0: brought to you by Brady and the Ad Council.
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0: What possible hope do we as sinners have before a pure and holy God? Even on our best days, we fall short of His perfect standard. We're going to look at this question together today on Truth for Life as Alistair Begg explains the essential role of Jesus as our great high priest.
1: Hebrews chapter 10 and verse 1. The law is only a shadow of the good things that are coming, not the realities themselves. For this reason, it can never, by the same sacrifices repeated endlessly, year after year, make perfect those who draw near to worship. If it could, would they not have stopped being offered? For the worshippers would have been cleansed once for all and would no longer have felt guilty for their sins. But those sacrifices are an annual reminder of sins, because it is impossible for the blood of bulls and goats to take away sins. Therefore, when Christ came into the world, he said, "Sacrifice and offering you did not desire, but a body you prepared for me. With burnt offerings and sin offerings you were not pleased. Then I said, 'Here I am. It is written about me in the scroll. I have come to do your will, O God.'" First he said, "Sacrifices and offerings, burnt offerings and sin offerings you did not desire, nor were you pleased with them, although the law required them to be made." In other words, it was not God's ultimate purpose. Then he said, "Here I am, I have come to do your will." He sets aside the first to establish the second. And by that will, we have been made holy through the sacrifice of the body of Jesus Christ once for all. Day after day, every priest stands and performs his religious duties. Again and again, he offers the same sacrifices which can never take away sin. But when this priest had offered for all time one sacrifice for sins, he sat down at the right hand of God. Since that time, he waits for his enemies to be made his footstool, because by one sacrifice he has made perfect forever those who are being made holy. The Holy Spirit also testifies to us about this. First he says, "This is the covenant I will make with them after that time, says the Lord. I will put my laws in their hearts and I will write them on their minds." Then he adds, "Their sins and lawless acts I will remember no more. And where these have been forgiven, there is no longer any sacrifice for sin." Amen. We thank God for his word. Well, we come this evening to the title of Christ as great high priest. When we looked at Christ as our prophet, we said that he comes as prophet to deal with our ignorance of God. The work of the prophet is essentially that of representing God to men. Now, as we consider him as priest, he comes as priest to deal with our alienation from God. And the work of the priest is essentially the reverse work. Rather, it is the representative of the people to God. And those who were the initial readers of this letter were well familiar with all of the aspects to which the writer alludes. It is perhaps the most Old Testament of all of the New Testament writings. And indeed, it helps us, better perhaps than any other New Testament book, to get a grasp of all that is contained for us in the unfolding story of redemption as it is provided throughout the Old Testament record. Now let us try and think, if we can, as if we were first century Hebrew believers, because we're not. We are 21st century believers, at least tonight we are, many of us. But the Bible was written to historic situations, to people who lived in specific periods of time. And some of us as ministers spend a little while encouraging one another today, and we had occasion, at least a couple of us, to reflect on the ministry of Dick Lucas and to rejoice together in all that we have learned of him and from him in terms of how to tackle the Bible. And he, more than anyone else, has reminded myself and others with me of the importance of making sure that we understand the context to which the scriptures were originally written before we make application of those same scriptures to the context in which we're preaching them. So, for example, if we are living in Cleveland and we are studying 1 Corinthians, it is important that we understand where Corinth is and who the Corinthians were and what they were doing and why it was that the Spirit of God prompted Paul to write this epistle to these first century Corinthian believers. And having then done that, we might be able to make application of a letter written to the first century Corinth to 21st century Cleveland. But if we don't do that, we can use the Bible as a trampoline, allowing us to bounce up and down and make all kinds of applications in all kinds of ways. And indeed, our series is an endeavor to help us to remember that it is, as we heard in this song, all about the Lord Jesus Christ. Many a pulpit has on it the little phrase, "Sir, we would see Jesus." And too many of us have fallen foul of the notion of thinking that it is all about us when the Bible is taught. So we immediately look for ourselves. I don't know if they have these books over here, "Where's Waldo?" But if you've seen those books, "Where's Waldo?" they can keep you awake long into the night trying to find out.

and they're never satisfied and content until it becomes apparent that this is actually very important and it is about them. Well, no, actually, the question we're supposed to be asking when somebody preaches a sermon is, where's Jesus? Where is Jesus? And so here we find ourselves trying to understand what it was to be a first century Hebrew Christian. Now think about it. Till the point where they came to understand the work of Christ on their behalf, all of their lives had been wrapped up with the Old Testament sacrificial system. All of their lives, all of their faith was directly tied to the temple and to its precincts. It was to that place that they would routinely go in the honoring of time-held traditions, in the exercise of the commandments that they had revered, and it was in that community that they enjoyed the encouragement of one another. But now, in Christ, their lives had been turned upside down. Now they were no longer in the temple precincts. Now they were, if you like, disenfranchised, in some senses, disinherited from their history. They were, if you like, excommunicated from the realm that had previously represented security and stability to them. And if you think about that for a little moment, you will realize how unsettling and how devastating and how challenging it must have been for children to say to their dad, "Dad, why are we not going to the temple as we used to go? Do you not like those people anymore, Mom? Why is our life so revolutionized?" And the father would have to say, "Well, we have found in Jesus the one who is the fulfillment of all that we have previously enjoyed in our religious exercises." And if that would have seemed a bit of a mouthful to the average 10-year-old, the father would have been pressed to say, "I know, Levi, that you think somehow or another we no longer have a God or we no longer have a priesthood, but I want to assure you, Levi, we have in the Lord Jesus a great high priest." And in one sense, the entire book of Hebrews is written to unpack what that means and to assure these first century Hebrew Christians that while in one sense, externally and routinely, everything has been turned upside down, if they will hold firmly to the faith they confess, they may come boldly to a throne of grace, and they may rest securely in the once and for all provision that has been made in the death of Jesus of Nazareth. Now, if we keep that in mind, then the passages in Hebrews will begin to make far more sense for us. So, for example, when we read, and we'll be dotting around a wee bit, when you read the beginning of chapter 2, you find these words. The writer says to his readers, "We must pay more careful attention," he says, "therefore, to what we have heard." Why? "So that we do not drift away." The temptation for these folks, absent all of the externals that had been so important to them, would, if they were not careful, be to run back to what was familiar and what represented security. And so the writer is encouraging them in this way. He says to them, "You know, we are not those who shrink back and are destroyed, but we are those who continue and are saved." Or in verse 12 of chapter 3, "See to it, brothers, that none of you has a sinful, unbelieving heart that turns away from the living God." Well, of course, we've heard sermons on that plenty, haven't we? And can we make application of that directly to ourselves? Yes, it is.

0: an exhortation that needs to be heeded in every generation. But when we understand what the writer was addressing when he wrote in this way, then it actually comes to life. But encourage one another daily, as long as it's called today, so that none of you may be hardened by sin's deceitfulness. We have come to share in Christ if we hold confidently, firmly, till the end, the confidence we had at the first. As has just been said, today if you hear his voice, do not harden your hearts. Tremendous pressure on them to capitulate to all that was going on around them. And so he writes to assure them, we have a great high priest. Now, I have no C's for you this evening. I just have five observations, so maybe that's five O's. But here we go, concerning the priesthood of Christ. And we could be here for a month of Sundays on this without any difficulty at all. And so there is something relatively arbitrary about the way in which I direct our thoughts now. But first of all, to notice that this high priest is both merciful and faithful. He is both merciful and faithful. And I'm quoting now from Hebrews chapter 2. Since the children have flesh and blood, this is verse 14, he, that is Jesus, shared in their humanity, so that by his death he might destroy him who holds the power of death, that is the devil, and free those who all their lives were held in slavery by their fear of death. By their fear of death. You know, I think that fear of death is the great fear known to man. I'm not a psychiatrist nor a psychologist, but I have a sneaking suspicion that in to a large extent, all of human fear is somehow or another wrapped up in this great fear, the fear of death. And there is only one who has an answer to that dilemma. And it is this one that the writer says has come to set people free. He helps surely not angels, but the descendants of Abraham. And for this reason, for this purpose, in order to accomplish this end, he had to be made like his brothers in every way, in order that he might become, and here you have it, a merciful and faithful high priest in service to God, and that he might make atonement for the sins of the people, because he himself suffered when he was tempted, he is able to help those who are being tempted. And Christ's experience of temptation was temptation to the nth degree. No one ever has endured temptation the way Jesus did. For all of the rest of us have finally succumbed, no matter how well we have done. But Christ has been taken, if you like, in temptation to the very zenith of what it might mean, and yet without sin. And therefore, when we find ourselves confronted by sin, confronted by temptation, chased down and harried by things, each of us in our own lives, drawn away and enticed by our own evil desires, as James says, we have confidence in this, that the great high priest Jesus is both merciful and he is faithful. Or if you like to change the terminology, he is both approachable, wonderfully approachable, and phenomenally reliable. We can always go to him. He's not like a bad school teacher. He's like the best of our school teachers, who said, I'm sure, as she saw me coming, oh, here comes Beg again. But by the time I reached her desk, she said, and how can I help you? Now, she stands out because the rest had no such sympathy for me at all. They just chased me for my life. But it is a wonderful thing. And you see these first century Hebrew Christians no longer going through the same motions, no longer going through the same rituals, and saying to themselves and being buffeted by all kinds of thoughts, oh, what are we to do now? And here this book comes to them and he says, you know, you have in the Lord Jesus Christ one who is phenomenally approachable and utterly reliable because he has become like his brothers in every way in order that he might fulfill this purpose under God. And even when our best friends are unreliable, and even when Satan accuses us, and even when our own hearts condemn us, Christ, as our great high priest, is both faithful and merciful. Secondly, Christ, as our great high priest, has done all that is necessary in relation to God. And here I'm in chapter 10 and in verse 5 and following. I won't be tedious and read it all the way through again. We've already read this section, but you will notice there that Christ is described as taking up the words of Scripture and quoting them in relationship to himself. You didn't desire that this would be the final solution, Father, but you prepared a body for me, and I arrived, and I said, here I am. I'm the one it's written about me in the scroll, in the unfolding drama of redemptive history. Here I am, and I have come to do your will, O God. And in the doing of the Father's will, Christ, as our great high priest, has done everything that is necessary. Theologians talk about both the active and passive obedience of Christ. In his active obedience, he has fulfilled all righteousness. You remember in his baptism when John the Baptist says to him, I think we have this the wrong way around. Shouldn't I be being baptized by you? And Matthew records that Jesus on that occasion said, let it be so now, for thus it is fitting to fulfill all righteousness. In other words, this is the right and proper thing for me to do, as he identifies with those who will follow in his train and is baptized in the Jordan. Christ, in his act of obedience, did everything that the law required. We are lawbreakers. He is the law keeper. He fulfilled the law in every dimension. He was without sin. And in his passive obedience, he then bore the penalty that our lawbreaking deserves. In other words, he completes all the demands of God's justice. God demanded that the law would be kept. Christ kept it. God demanded that a penalty would be paid for the sins of the lawbreakers. Christ paid that penalty. And in doing so, he bore that which was due to us. Verse 26 of chapter 9. Nor did he, that is Jesus, enter heaven to offer himself again and again the way the high priest enters the most holy place every year with blood that is not his own. A reference to the Day of Atonement, as we have it in Leviticus 16 and out from there. The writer says Christ would have had to suffer many times since the creation of the world, but now he has appeared once for all at the end of the ages to do away with sin by the sacrifice of himself. And this is a recurring theme already for us in these talks. The great exchange. He became sin for us that we might become the righteousness of God in him. A righteousness that God requires if ever we are to stand before him. A righteousness which God achieves in the once-for-all sacrifice of his Son. A righteousness which God declares in the proclaiming of the gospel. And a righteousness which God bestows on all those who believe the gospel. Jesus has done everything that is necessary in relationship to God.
1: 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We are more than halfway through the year, and we continue to be amazed at all that God is making possible through Truth for Life. 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
4: Have you experienced the old adage, silence is golden? Well, what does that really mean? The real truth of a situation is like gold. It's often just beneath the surface. You and I uncover the real truth of a situation in a time of silence. Sometimes that truth is about one's very self. Accepting that truth brings about the gold reward of inner peace. Sometimes we just have to block out the noise, tune in the silence. It's golden because it often brings truth to the surface. It's healthy, it's helpful to find times and places of silence. It's true. Silence is golden. And that is today's thought of the day.
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8: Sinfulness is not breaking religious or social norms. Sinfulness is worshiping anything other than God. It could be your car. I don't think many of you worship your cars. I've seen your cars, so I'd be kind of surprised. But I guess it's a possibility.
9: Welcome to the God-Centered Life with Josh Moody. 10th chapter of the book of Judges. We're calling the study Sin Not. It's in the series Get Over Yourself. Take a look at the book of Judges. Josh Moody is senior pastor of College Church in Wheaton, Illinois, and I'm Todd Bestie. Josh, you sound energized in our opener, and I think we're going to see that energy maintain itself throughout. Sermons on sin really draw a congregation together, don't they?
10: Yeah, nice, easy topic. And,
9: yeah.
10: And what's everyone, you know, if you do a survey for the congregation, they say, what do we want to hear more about? They're all say, you know, 98%, more about sin, I don't think. So, yeah, but we've got to preach what the Bible says, so here we go.
9: All right, well, let's jump in. You might want to tighten up the seatbelt because this is going to be a ride, not unlike some of the congregation's cars, I'm guessing. Judges chapter 10. Here's Josh.
8: Well, I don't know about you, but when it comes to sin, I find it wonderfully easy to spot other people's. I used to think that preaching about love was the most wonderful thing to do in the world, but I discovered after I preached about love several times that actually preaching on love always got you lots of criticism. It fascinated me that you could preach a whole stonking sermon on how we ought to love each other and then get several people coming up to you afterwards criticizing you vehemently for various points of the sermon that they didn't like or didn't quite agree with. You know, the phylacteries weren't quite wide enough and the tussles weren't long enough, that kind of thing. But sin, well, here goes my opportunity to point out all the things that I don't like. People love sermons on sin. They don't think I'm talking about them. They think I'm talking about the person next to them. 'Tis always the way, isn't it? Every culture likes this kind of thing, at sermons on sin. Like the English like jokes about the Irish, and the Americans jokes about the Canadians. It's a sort of wonderful opportunity to vent, to have a good old Jeremiah, to let off some steam about the things that really annoy you. I mean, for instance, take suing. I lived in England for most of my life, of course, a good 29 years or so, and I have to say that I was never once sued by anyone, and not even close in that entire time. That wasn't because I was a perfectly pleasant person all the time, but it just never seemed to enter into anyone's head that the way to deal with me was to sue me. I've been in America 8 years now, and I have been sued twice. Both were dismissed, I hasten to add. And in case you're thinking you might like to make it number three, I found some pretty shark-like lawyers as well. But they were just for the most ridiculous things. One person sued me after we got into a minor fender bender because his suit got ruined because we stood outside in the rain. Now, you have to realize we both stood outside in the rain, that the accident was 50-50 in terms of fault, and I kid you not, he and I sheltered together under an umbrella lent us by one of the passing members of the church who happened to see us standing out there. Someone else attempted to sue me, I kid you not, because the person slipped on the porch because it was wet when it was raining. All I can say is watch out when it rains in New Haven. It doesn't rain cats and dogs, it rains lawyers, you know. I asked you, do people not have anything better to do with their lives? All those sinners, those nasty drunks. You know, sermons and sin are fun, aren't they? It gives us a really good chance to look at everyone else's sins. But the Bible's not like that about sin, is it? There is no one righteous, not even one, and yes, I'm afraid that means me. And you, by the way, too, just in case you think, oh, amen, a little too quickly about me being a sinner. We all are. But even that's easy to say, isn't it? You know that already, don't you? The really tricky thing about sin is that it is deceptive. I mean, after all, who gave Jesus all the difficulties? It wasn't the publicans and the quote-unquote sinners, was it? It was the religious people. The scribes, the Pharisees, the religious leaders, and regular attenders at religious meetings, just like you and I. Here we are, and we can't possibly be sinful, can we? After all, we are in church. But it was the religious people that Jesus really came against, wasn't it? The tax collector who beat his breast and said, woe is me, I'm a sinner, who went home justified. Not the guy who said, oh, I thank you, I'm not like other people, those nasty people who sue people all the time, or those horrible whoever they are people, those Canadians or whatever. Glad I'm not like them. He missed the whole point. And so this passage is all about sin. Verse 10, we have sinned against you, forsaking our God and serving the Baals. But what do they say that God, when they say that, God doesn't immediately jump back into their arms, into their laps and says, oh, that's all right then. No, he's waiting for a deeper realization of what's really going on before fellowship with God can be renewed in all its power. So, you know, this morning, we're going to look at this really fun topic. Not a hard, difficult sermon like one on love or anything nasty like that, but the really fun, easy sermon on sin. On all those other bad, nasty people that gives us a chance to point fingers at them, right? But what we're going to find is, verse 60, God couldn't bear their misery any longer. That we're going to see, because God cannot bear our misery, he bears our sin. It's a text that not only teaches us of the real tough stuff about sin, but also the amazing love of God, his mercy and compassion that moves him to find a solution to the great big mess that we make of our own lives. Well, first, sin creates misery. And this is emphasized in verses 6 through to 9, isn't it? With all the horrible stuff that began to happen to God's people because they messed up. For 18 years, they were oppressed and groaned and had a horrible, great, long, extended, bad hair day. And God was, in verse 7, angry with them. He was fed up that they turned from him again. And also through verses 1 to 5, though, which are about two of the minor judges, but which kind of lead up to the situation they found themselves in. It's easy, this sermon on sin thing, isn't it? You can immediately think of all the people who need to hear it. Perhaps you can begin to go through your mind already, those you can get to the webpage to download the sermon, to listen to it. It's a good thing I'm not preaching on love. That would be really difficult, wouldn't it? Well, Tola and Jaya, what about them? They were minor judges, so-called, not because they were unimportant, but because we don't have much about them. You know, if you want a challenge, try and lead a Bible study on verses 1 to 5 only of chapter 10 of Judges. They lived, they died. Jaya had 30 sons on 30 donkeys, so that must mean that, the number 30 is symbolic of, well, and that donkeys are particularly important because they, well, anyway, what is the point of these guys here, I was asking myself, you know? All scripture is God-breathed, you know, the Bible tells us, and is useful for teaching, so what is the teaching message of these two jokers, Tola and Jaya? Well, the only thing I could get out of it is the length of time. Tola led for 23 years, then Jaya for 22, and then verse 6, it all goes pear-shaped again. I mean, give me a break. You would think after 45 years of going in one good direction, it wouldn't be so quick to go wrong, wouldn't you? And not only go wrong, but go worse wrong than before, with now not just Baal, but Ashtoreth, and then also, you know, not just those two, but then the gods of Aram, and then the gods of Sidon, and then the gods of Moab, then the gods of the Ammonites, and then the gods of the Philistines. Sounds like a really trendy, pluralistic church these days, doesn't it? Open and affirming. Like a credit card sign saying, we accept all credit cards, you know, we accept all gods here, come along in and be merry, you know, all the gods of the Ammonites, Philistines, everything else, you know, open and affirming. So I think the point is that you cannot stop sin structurally. You cannot set up the perfect system. The law will not stop sin. Even if Tola and Jaya were the greatest leaders since Lincoln or Washington or Moses, and we have no way of knowing because there's so little written about them, but they certainly lasted a long time in peaceful situation, didn't they? But even if that is the case, it just comes back again, this sin thing, this idolatry thing. And so the solution to sin is not more law. It is more grace. This is the great lesson the contemporary church needs to learn. I do not want you to learn 15 ways to have a perfect church. I want you to receive grace. You can have 45 years of wonderful leadership, but then it can all go pear-shaped. You need to get Jesus yourself, know him yourself, experience him yourself. Otherwise, it's miserable.
9: We'll jump back into chapter 10 of Judges in a moment. But first, we're enjoying a 2007 series from Josh that was preached at his previous church assignment on the East Coast. He is now, of course, senior pastor of College Church located in Wheaton, Illinois, about 30 miles west of the city of Chicago. And this is the preaching ministry called God-Centered Life. Let's get back into our Judges study. Here's Josh.
8: Now, there's no way of slicing and dicing it nicely, so I'll just come out and say it, but sin makes you unhappy. Granted, you can be unhappy sometimes doing the right thing, but you're not unhappy yourself. If you are deeply unhappy with your life, if you're a Christian here this morning and you just are not happy, you are miserable, there are two possibilities, I think. Either you're depressed and you need to get some help to get out of it in some serious way, or you're in sin. Now, it can be both, of course, but not necessarily. I mean, there are people who are depressed and holy, of course. Many a godly man has struggled with feeling miserable because of his depression, Spurgeon, to name but one. But the point is, you need at last to ask that question. I'm not saying you need to jump up and down and say hallelujah five times and do the religious can-can before you can prove that you're really not sinful this morning. There are some people who just smile all the time, aren't there? I don't mean that. I'm talking about joy. I'm talking about that we have eternal joys at the right hand of God to enjoy forever, that we are in personal relationship with the Lord of the universe. And if you know that, how can you anything other than have joy? And you see, there's nothing holy about sulking around. And the one thing that's going to make you miserable is all these different gods opening and affirming. Let's have a bit of Ashtoreth and Aram and Sidon. It'll make you miserable. There is one God and one Lord, and to bow before him is the royal road to happiness. Second, but what is sin? And this is answered here by showing us that sin is idolatry. See, sin is not just breaking rules. That's what we tend to think about sin, isn't it? So to be a sinner is to be a bad little boy, and to be righteous is to be a good little boy or girl. But that's not it. Sinfulness is not breaking religious or social norms. Sinfulness is worshipping anything other than God. It could be your car. I don't think many of you worship your cars. I've seen your cars, so I'd be kind of surprised. But I guess it's a possibility. Sin makes you miserable. And misery comes from worshipping something other than God, who is the source of all joy. I don't mean that you're sitting around actually singing songs to your car, or your boyfriend, or your academic career, or your business, you know. Praise Jane from all, whom all blessings flow, or something, you know. Great is Yale's faithfulness, or something, you know. And can it be that I should gain an interest in my bank account, you know, or whatever it is. Worship isn't really just singing songs. That can be worship, but worship is much more than that. We are to worship God with our whole lives, with our bodies, with our minds, as Romans 12 verse 1 and following teaches us. The idol worship is that which, A, takes up your thoughts. What is the default mode of your mind? Where does your mind go to when it's not being filled with some drivel like this? Does it go to God and his glory, or you and your hopes for fame or success or your longings for a child or something? Where is your worship? B, that which takes your resources. Where your treasure is, there is your heart also, the Lord taught us. If you want to know what you're worshiping, look at your bank account. That will tell you. And if it's not the God of the Bible, you'll be miserable, this passage teaches us. You can worship church, you know. That's not the same either. All those religious people on Jesus' day did. They just like the aesthetics, perhaps. Or there are people today who do. They like church music. They like church buildings. They want to come and visit us just because we've got a nice, pretty church building. But tell them about God. Well, no, thank you. You can keep him out of church. What do you think you're trying to do? Make church about God or something? There are people who want a church-centered religious experience, but we have a God-centered church. But it's all very tricky, this idolatry thing, isn't it? And it's hard to unravel, but I reckon there must be a lot of it around. After all, do we really think that God wants there to be 3% attendance at gospel-preaching churches in Connecticut? I do not think so. So why is he, in his great sovereignty, who can create worshippers out of the stones, allowing that to happen? Because we've turned our back on him, surely. Sin makes you miserable. Sin is idolatry. And so the third point this morning, and finally, genuine repentance is desperate. This is verses 15 to 17. This week it was revealed what had caused the Californian fire in Los Angeles County that had consumed more than 38,000 acres and destroyed 21 homes. You know that fire that ravaged the whole area of the country there and in some parts killed people and threw people out of their homes and was a disaster of a great scale? A boy playing with matches. A boy. Not intentionally. I guess, not trying to cause that devastation, simply playing, but playing with matches. Don't play with fire. A little match, a little thing. You're only playing around. And you're right, yeah, I'm not talking about you. I'm talking about that other person, really nasty person over there. I'm not talking about us in church. I'm talking about the nasty world out there. The church of God has always come to repentance before genuine revival has broken out to reach out to the world. Now, I'm not asking you to come forward to the altar. There's nothing magical about the physical movement forwards or sideways or backwards. I'm asking for verse 15. We have sinned, not them. Do you notice? Do with us whatever you think best, but please rescue us now. It is desperate. They're not messing around now. They're throwing themselves at the mercy of God. And it's not just words now, is it? Then they got rid of the foreign gods among them and served the Lord. I don't mind whether you've been baptized, confirmed, christened, publicly professed, walked the aisle, learned the funny handshake, signed on the dotted line, filled out the response card, sat out, knelt down, been knocked over, danced, or done any number of religious activities. What I want to know is if you're in the place of verse 15. Because there can be no joy without great sense of sin. There can be no realization of the wonders of Christ and who he is without a profound realization of what he has done for you. Otherwise, we're just hypocrites. We're playing with fire. For there is no one righteous, not even one, not even a baptized, christened, aisle-walked, sinner's prayer-prayed, dancing, card-signing one, not one, not even one, only in Christ. Someone sent to me this excerpt from Jonathan Edwards this week by email. I have often, since I lived in this town, had very affecting views of my own sinfulness and vileness. Very frequently so as to hold me in a kind of loud weeping, sometimes for a considerable time together, so that I have often been forced to shut myself up. I have had a vastly greater sense of my own wickedness and the badness of my heart since my conversion than ever I had before. He carries on. Though it seems to me that in some respects I was a far better Christian for 2 or 3 years after my first conversion than I am now, and lived in a more constant delight and pleasure, yet of late years I have had a more full and constant sense of the absolute sovereignty of God and a delight in that sovereignty, and have had more of a sense of the glory of Christ as a mediator as revealed in the gospel. On one Saturday night in particular, had a particular discovery of the excellency of the gospel of Christ above all other doctrines, so that I could not but say to myself, this is my chosen light, my chosen doctrine, and of Christ, this is my chosen prophet. It appeared to me sweet beyond all expression to follow Christ and to be taught and enlightened and instructed by him, to learn of him and live to him. He describes in this long excerpt from personal narrative the feeling that he had that to say that he was worse than the devil of hell was not enough. When he saw God in his great glory, he realized what an incredible sinner he was. And that realization got more as he grew on the Christian life, because he got closer to God and realized more what he was really like. And at the same time, because of that realization, the gospel of Jesus became more and more beautiful to him, that he loves such a one as me, that he loves such a one as me. And the power of the gospel, in all its beauty and reality and splendor, was risen anew on his heart. And that's what I want for us this morning. And all what Edwards wrote there in his personal narrative seems to me a pretty good commentary of Romans 7, verse 24. What a wretched man I am. Who will rescue me from this body of death? Thanks be to God through Jesus Christ our Lord. Or Romans 3, 20 to 22. Therefore, no one we declared righteous in his sight by observing the law. Rather, through the law we become conscious of sin. But now righteousness from God apart from law has been made known, to which the law and the prophets testify. This righteousness from God comes through faith in Jesus Christ to all who believe. And I bet you're glad I'm not preaching on that really difficult subject of love, and instead on this really easy passage about sin. It's also a pretty good comment on Judges 10, verse 16. Then they got rid of foreign gods among them and served the Lord, and he could bear Israel's misery no longer. Because you see, this is the message of the passage. Because God cannot bear our misery, he bears our sin. He deals with the cause of the problem himself in his death for us on the cross, that we might be happy with him forever. When George Whitefield was preaching, there was a group that got together to pester him and mock him called the Hellfire Club. Thorpe, one of its leaders, was performing for the rest of them, imitating Whitefield and all his mannerisms and cadences of speech, and performing to great laughter all Whitefield's earnest warnings about hell and God's wrath and the need for repentance, and really hamming it up with laughter and humor around, when suddenly Thorpe himself was converted on the spot. That's the power of God. That's what God can do. That's why we need to repent of our sin, that we can find all our joy and delight in God now and forever. Not in church, not in religious activities, in God himself. Leave the misery of your idolatry. Oh, it seems so nice, doesn't it? That little shiny idol. It seems to give us such a good kick, doesn't it? It will turn to ashes in your mouth. Leave the misery of our idolatry and worship God alone.
9: That's Josh Moody, and this is The God-Centered Life. Your first point was that sin creates misery. And then towards the end, I'm quoting you, Josh, because God cannot bear our misery, he bears our sin. So, ironically, in the midst of a sermon on sin, you're pointing to the ultimate example of love?
10: Yeah, that's right. Exactly, Todd. Exactly. You know, God is a God of love, and he loves us. He wants, and so he bears our sin. Yeah, it's a great connection.
9: Excellent. Thank you for that, Josh. Well, we're excited to hear from you, no matter where you're listening. On basically the other side of the planet, we love that we're hearing from folks listening in India. Now, if you happen to be a little closer to where we're located or plan to travel this fall, we'd love to have you join us in person on Monday, October 12th. That's the date for the 2026 Word Conference. 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Josh will be joined by Dr. Jonathan Griffiths for a candid look at the church and society today. 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
1: 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Thanks so much for joining us today on New Life Live. 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We've got Sherry Denham Keffer, Doctor of Marriage and Family Therapy here today, as well as parenting expert Jim Burns. He's the founder of Homeward. Good to be with you guys. Jim, what's on your mind to start us off?
2: Well, great. And I love having Sherry here.
3: Yeah.
1: Sherry's great.
3: That's so nice.
2: I just passed out your book again. You're costing me money is what you are by writing, I think, the best book on betrayal. Honestly, it's just so good.
3: Well, thank you for your support. I'm glad it's helpful. It's so weird when you have a story that ends up providing hope and help for somebody else.
2: Well, you know, part of having a story in our life and the scars from that is what can help others be healed as well. And I think when we speak out of our own brokenness or out of our own, you know, depth of pain, and we embrace some of that in terms of learning how to do that, that's the most helpful for me. Yeah. Well, I'm not talking about that today.
3: I know. Let's give them a few extra minutes there.
2: No. I want to meddle in people's lives. You know, I've often talked about a mentor of mine named Neil Clark Warren. We went to the same grad school, probably 20 years before me. But he was the founder of eHarmony. His incredible insight is on relationships, though, and marriage. And he was a professor at a seminary that I like a lot. And we were talking in his lunchroom. I was doing some consulting for him with eHarmony. And he said to me something really good. I'm going to read it to you. He said, if I could give one gift to every couple on their wedding day, I'd wrap up a large box filled with adaptability. Because no matter how good your relationship is, you will have to be flexible enough to change yourself and at least tolerate your partner's differences. And, you know, what I want to say about that is Kathy and I are very different. You know, we've been married for 50 years. We think we have a very good marriage. We have a high maintenance marriage. We talk about that at marriage conferences. But we've had to learn to embrace our differences. And I'm an extrovert. She's an introvert. You know, that's not going to change. And it drives me crazy. It drives her crazy at times. Still does. She's detailed and I'm less detailed. If she was here, if she was sitting where Sherry's sitting, she would say, well, he's a little flaky and I'm not as flaky. That's true too. But she's not here. So I don't have to go that way. I'm the eternal optimist. She is a realist. She's not a super pessimist, but she's just a realist. And I try to be on time to most things. And Kathy, I think in our 50 years of marriage, has maybe been at church 5 or 6 times on time for the first worship song. So, you know, there you go. And I have a phrase for you today. And the phrase goes like this. Does it really matter? All the things I just mentioned, it really kind of doesn't matter. Now, you know, sitting next to Sherry, because again, her book, Intimate Deception, is on betrayal. Betrayal matters. Please hear that. Adultery matters. Abuse matters. Addictions matter. Please hear that. And for that, we need help. But for a lot of things, it doesn't matter, okay? Because Kathy wants to set the table different, or she rearranges the way I do the dishwasher. You know what? That doesn't matter. And so sometimes we just have to go, okay, what matters? Because we can put our energy there instead of putting our energy in stuff that, to be honest, doesn't really matter. Okay? There you go. That's my pep talk today.
3: Litmus test. Doot, doot, doot, doot. If that person were to die this afternoon, what you just said.
2: Yeah.
3: Does all that stuff that really doesn't matter, you have been annoyed at them in the last conversation? Probably not.
2: No.
3: Because those are the things that can be irritants, but they're just irritants, like you said.
2: Yeah, you're right. And I'm learning that, you know, my wife, Kathy, has had some medical issues.
1: We got to go to break, so hold that thought. Dr.
3: Medical
1: Jim Burns,
3: issues.
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1: 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And while you're there, you might as well sign up for our daily devotional, too. It's always a great way to start your day. And maybe make a quick donation there, too. That's always helpful to what we do here at New Life. But right before we go to the calls, and Carrie, we'll get to you in just a minute. Jim, I just wanted you to finish your story on that you were talking about.
2: So Kathy has had some medical issues. She got sepsis, pneumonia, was in the hospital for 25 days. Then she had a fall. So random. It has nothing to, you know, well, she was weaker with the sepsis when she was out. So it's in back 42 times. What I've realized is that a lot of the things that Sherry was saying, a lot of that stuff.

0: really is in the long haul that, you know, my wife doesn't like broccoli and I do. Okay, I just lied because I don't like broccoli either. But, you know, I was trying to give an illustration. But you know what
1: I mean? That your wife annoys you because she reminds you that you don't tie your shoes or whatever it is.
0: Well, okay. How'd you know that? You've been talking to Kathy?
1: But we do have a little wife thing going on.
0: But anyway, you know, it just doesn't matter as much now, especially with her. Now, you know, I mean, she's going to be great and she's on her way to healing. But the point being is when I was facing, you know, some pretty emergency things with sepsis with her, none of that other stuff even entered my mind.
1: So true.
0: Whereas there's times when we're both doing okay where I'm like, why does she tell me that my blue shirt doesn't match my blue pants?
2: Yeah.
0: You know?
2: Yeah.
0: And I just have to be more careful with that. And I think we all do. It'll help us with our relationships.
2: For sure.
0: That still doesn't mean that if there are deep, deep issues, like we get a lot of calls here with deep issues.
2: Yeah.
0: That doesn't mean that we don't deal with those.
2: Yeah.
0: Obviously.
2: Yeah.
0: Yeah.
2: And we're going to deal with them for 2 hours today. So call in to 1-800-229-3000. Let us begin our time on the phones with, can you punch that call for me, please? Carrie in Winchester, Virginia, listening on WAVA. Welcome to New Life Live.
3: Thanks so much for taking my call. I appreciate it.
2: Yeah. What's going on, Carrie?
3: Well, my husband and I have been married for about 30 years, which is wonderful. We are both Christians, and I get very frustrated, and I just want to know how to handle this. Sometimes, and again, as I was explaining it to the other woman, I don't mean to sound judgmental, but sometimes his words and actions really, and I know it could be said of all of us, but it really, I don't believe cussing is good. I don't believe yelling and screaming and calling people morons and things like that. And I know we all do it, but it bothers me. And I don't know how, I don't really know, like, should I just leave it alone, let it be okay? But I'll say, I'm not sure this is how we're supposed to act as Christians. And if I try to talk to him about something, he's gotten to the point where he'll just say, I don't want to talk about it. And I did tell him the other day when he says that, it kind of makes me feel like he is not interested in what I have to say. Mm-hmm. And I just want, like, should I just really step back, let go, and ignore? Help? What would you say?
2: I just have a quick question. Does he say this also when it comes to non-spiritual matters, where he says, I'd rather not talk about things, or is it only when you bring up things of God?
3: Both.
2: Okay. Okay. So it goes beyond just the when you bring up the Bible or when you try to correct him on the way he's acting or something.
1: I wish he was here right now. You know why, Carrie? Let me tell you why. Based on what, you know, Jim just brought up, this is not a little issue. This is one of those things that requires some intervention. And so to minimize it, to ignore it, to try to pretend that it isn't happening, when actually what you're doing is you're fighting for his heart. But if your husband were with us right now, you know the first thing I'd ask him? I would ask him how young he was when he first felt dismissed, when he felt belittled, when he didn't get the blessing of his dad, when he felt impotent as a man. How did he get missed? When did he get missed? And I would guess, I would dare to say, Carrie, that he was chronically missed growing up. Now, why do I say that? Because his behavior is telling on him. You know how I often share that, Carrie, when I just listen to the behavior. So if somebody is cussing, yelling, screaming, and calling people morons, what is he really trying to do? He's trying to inflate himself, make himself feel bigger, more powerful, and he's trying to make others look little. So guess who really feels

0: feels little, your husband.
1: He does.
0: Okay. Yeah. So just give us two sentences about what you know about him growing up. Because, you know, none of us would agree that calling people morons or cussing and screaming is good, healthy behavior. But, man, is it telling? So just give us two sentences, and then Jim's going to take us deeper.
1: Yeah, he absolutely had a very difficult childhood. Mm-hmm. And his father was an alcoholic, and his father verbally abused him. So absolutely, you pegged it.
2: Mm-hmm. Isn't it amazing, Carrie, how we so often, when we get married, we're not thinking about it, but we marry the family history. We marry, you know, what experience, what your husband experienced. And I'm, you know, just saying to you, you know, you've hung in there for 30 years. Great job. The question I was going to ask, and it just happened, is have you and your husband ever been together and had this conversation with a counselor, a pastor, somebody who, you know, could kind of be the moderator?
1: Well, I asked him a number of years ago mm-hmm. to go talk to the minister with me. Mm-hmm. And it was, we tried. Mm-hmm. The minister looked at him and he said, are you being unfaithful? Are you an alcoholic? Are you looking at pornography? And all of those answers were no. And then mm-hmm. the minister looked at me like, well, what's the problem?
2: Right, I get it. Now, you know what?
1: That did it.
2: Oh, I know. I so I'm a pastor, and so I apologize on behalf of all pastors who don't know how to do a good conversation with counseling. That doesn't mean that your minister wasn't a very good person and had great intent and all that, but that was maybe the worst thing you could do. That's my humble opinion. Jim, party of one. So, you know, in a counseling situation, there's a little bit more accountability that takes place. So say, for example, you were sitting with Sherry and mm-hmm. your husband was sitting with Sherry. She would have asked that question, and that would have thrown him, because he wouldn't be expecting that. He would have thought, do you, you know, smoke, chew, or go with girls who do, kind of thing? Because we ministers, we do that. Right, right, Brian? We kind of do. Not all ministers. Please hear that.
3: Right.
2: But the point that I'm saying is, I would say that if you went and got some coaching or counseling with someone who is a good, reputable, you know, person in the world of marriage, that they could help you greatly. For one thing, they could do what Sherry just did for you and help you. I mean, that's a drop mic drop. But the other thing that happens is, like, say if you guys were meeting with me, I probably would have said, when she says that, how do you feel? What are you thinking? And he's not going to, with me, just say, I don't want to talk about it. He probably would at least bring up something. We could learn a lot from that. He may not go deep, but at least there's some accountability, because that's not the way you treat somebody after 30 years of marriage. It's not the way you treat somebody ever. It's just not a smart way. The harder part, I'm dissecting the part about the Christian part, because sometimes people have bad habits. A bad habit would be calling and naming and screaming and doing all that stuff that you talked about. He's in a different spiritual direct place than you are, most likely. So we have to be careful that it doesn't come across as preaching or lectury, even though, you know, that's kind of God's job. So I think sometimes what I'll suggest to somebody, and it goes against the grain of a pastor's heart like mine, but I would go against the grain and sometimes just say, well, let's just talk about the screaming and the yelling with that counselor. You know, the faith thing can come up later. So you went to a pastor, but now I would probably go to a counselor. Because of 30 years, and you've stuck through this, and he has, I think there's some hope in the middle of this, if you'd be willing to do that. And if he won't, then I would suggest you do, and kind of get some of that kind of coaching.
1: Okay.
0: You don't have to walk.
1: That sounds good.
0: You don't have to walk this alone, Carrie.
2: Yeah,
0: and
2: no.
0: I, you know, it's so funny. I think as Christians, we're so afraid to use the J word, which is judge. Mm-hmm. But you know what? God made judgments on bad behavior. Right. And so what did I do? I made a clinical judgment. I was listening to how your husband is walking, how he's living, what he's saying. And cowabunga, I made a clinical judgment questioning. And guess what? It hit his heart, his bullseye. Like, he needs to have somebody mind his heart. And I think this is where couples work. Like, he might go into therapy. If he just goes by himself, guess what he's going to do? Carrie, and she's always wanting, she's all, blah, blah, blah, blah, blah, blah, and that's going to spend, they're going to spend thousands of dollars complaining about you. But you go in to a couples therapist who's really trained, and then you're going to be there to be kind of a witness to where the conversation needs to go. So, so we have counselors, Carrie, all over the United States and so, and world probably. But I stay in the line because we want to get you connected to one of our therapists that can actually start doing some deeper digging. And do we have one of our marriage intensives coming up?
3: We do. Oh, you read my mind, Sherry.
0: Try every once in a while.
3: Yeah, it's in a couple of weeks, actually, in Washington, D.C. And you're in Winchester, Virginia. Oh, wow. It's probably walking distance. Okay, maybe not walking distance. But
1: that's perfect.
3: It's the weekend of July 24th, Washington, D.C. Early bird discount ends this Friday. So anybody can sign up for this. 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If you stay on hold, Carrie, we'll get you the information too. But Jim?
2: And Carrie, let me say one more thing, and this is for all of our listeners, why something like a intimacy and marriage conference is good. And I've said this all the time. Communication is a learned trait. Your husband doesn't know how to communicate clearly, but he can learn that. So when you talk about the conflict, I call it the positive conflict dance or the negative conflict dance. The negative conflict dance, when he's being confronted, he goes to defensiveness immediately and he shuts down. The positive conflict dance, and there's positivity when there's conflict. Conflict is neither good nor bad. It's how we handle it. We go to we. How can we handle this? And sometimes at something like an intimacy and marriage conference or a counseling, you're going to learn the how do we look at this together. We may disagree on certain things, but we're going to work at it for we, and we're going to try to resolve, you know, some of the issues. And you have issues and he has issues. So you both, we can work on this. That brings you to a much better relationship long term. And that's what you're looking for. And you know what? That's probably what he's looking for too. And he's probably just stuck. So, you know, don't be afraid to go and get the learning on how to communicate more effectively. Because, you know, it sounds like he's kind of been in a rut for 30 years. And maybe you have too in some ways.
0: And I've been one of the therapists there at the intensive, you know, the intimacy intensive that we do here. And you know what's so weird? Being in a group process with other couples, hearing other husbands or wives talk, I've actually seen where layers of him sharing for the first time about growing up as a child, an adult child of an alcoholic, if there's hidden addictions, it's weird. They often come up at a weekend like that, and that might get them into a program that they need to get more care. So I think it's a great place to triage your marriage. And so because it's so close, sign up.
3: Yep. It's 2 weeks from this weekend. So get all the details at newlife.com or by calling 1-800-NEW-LIFE. 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You'll get the early bird discount. All right, quick break, and then we'll be back with more of your phone calls. Terry Lynn and Justin, we'll talk to you guys when we return.
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3: All right, we are back on New Life Live. 1-800-229-3000 is our number. We're going to be in the studio for the rest of this hour and all of next hour. We've got Dr. Sherry Denham Keffer and Dr. Jim Burns here to talk to you. 1-800-229-3000. Something else that we've got coming up in just a few weeks here at New Life. That's why I say you got to sign up for our newsletter. You'll always know what we're doing. But we've got some online courses that are coming up beginning the week of August 10th. And they're counselor-led. They are 12 weeks. That's the other part I wanted to say. Three of them, Lose It for Life, Healing as a Choice, and Take Your Life Back. 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Again, this begins August 10th. Now, if you're thinking, wait a minute, 12 weeks, I can do the 1 hour a week, but for 12 weeks, that just sounds like a lot. Well, here's what a participant in the Take Your Life Back online course shared in an email about how the group became a stabilizing force during a difficult season. Despite major family transitions, she remained committed to the 12-week course and described it as a place of clarity, support, and practical guidance. She credits the facilitator and group environment with helping her process her experiences and move forward with renewed confidence and a personal plan for healing. So find out more at newlife.com. If you knew that help was, if you could just do this for 12, it reminds me of the story of the man who they told, go dip in the Jordan 7 times. And he was just like, that's what? No. So it's almost kind of in the same way.
0: Yeah.
3: Go to this course for an hour a week for 12 weeks, right, and we'll see what happens on the other side.
0: Yeah.
2: Yeah. You know, you create a habit in 12 weeks. If I bit my fingernails for 12 weeks, that would be a habit that would become a lifetime habit. But there are positive habits that we can learn within that 12 weeks thing, too. So, you know, that's good for all of us to know.
3: Yeah.
0: It's
3: yeah.
0: So funny. I often tell people when they start a process like that, I go, okay, I want you to take a snapshot of where you're at and who you are today.
2: Yeah.
0: I want you to write it down because I promise you, you stay with it.
2: Yeah.
0: In 12 weeks, I'm going to have you take another snapshot of yourself and where you're at. And just making them, asking them to do that on the front side and comparing it, it's a beautiful way to see your growth in that short amount of time.
3: It's like those before and after pictures you see for those weight loss products or something, which, by the way, one of the courses is on weight loss. It's called Lose It for Life. Check that out at newlife.com. Let's go back to the phones. Here is Terry Lynn, who listens to us in Yuba City on the New Life app. Thank you, Terry Lynn, for downloading the app and for calling us today at 1-800-229-3000. What's going on?
13: Thank you. Oh, hi, family.
0: Hey.
3: What's up, cuz?
13: I'm so excited, and Jim Burns is on the call, and I'm an OC. I worked at NCF for many, many years, and know a few of you by face. But I have a question, and this was totally divine, because I was outside this morning spending my time with the Lord, and when I was done, I looked at my phone to look at my schedule, and y'all popped up, and I was like, oh. Well, the topic today caught my heart because of my question. Hold on a minute.
3: Okay. By the way, you're listening to New Life Live. Our phone number is 1-800-229-3000. You okay, Terry Lynn?
13: I am. Okay. It's good. So anyways, it was divine for me to call today because I'm in a season of life that is amazing. In fact, I'm launching a life recovery, or God is, July 21st up here in Yuba City. So a 12 step. So I'm really excited about that. And so my question, I have an adult son that after 15 miscarriages, he was born to me in the Navy weighing 1 pound, 9 ounces.
2: Wow.
13: Just a gift from God. I mean, the church prayed him to life. He's a gift. Anointed, an evangelist. He's been serving Jesus his whole life since he's been born. And unfortunately, my marriage of 30 years ended. And Connor came to, he's been diagnosed with learning disability his whole life. So we've been always special ed, special needs. He's been my life, my heart, my everything, until we went off to start evangelizing across the world. And then I stepped into outreach because I was an empty nester. Well, through this divorce, he has stopped talking to me. And he already struggles with his disability. He has diagnosed himself as an adult. He said, Mom, I think I have minimal autism. And so I already know his special needs, and communication is his weakness. He's not one to communicate, text, email. He's just not his personality. It's not in him. However, I'm still his mom. And my mommy heart wants him to call me at Christmas or on my birthday or on Mother's Day. You know? And so I came to a place of acceptance that I'm going to respect his boundaries in my own therapy to allow him to grow and heal. This has been hard on him, I'm sure. His whole world just got rocked.
3: Now, Terry Lynn, we have to go to break, so we'll continue our conversation when we come back. How long ago was the divorce?
13: 6 years. Well, 6 years I've been away from him.
3: Oh, so yeah, that was my next question. How long has it been since you've spoken with him or that he's called you on Mother's Day or anything like that?
13: Yeah, it's been sporadic, it does, but 6 years when
3: okay. All right. We'll continue the conversation when we come back here on New Life Live. 1-800-229-3000 is our number. And we're going to talk to a lot of you today. We're going to get you the help that you need here at New Life Live.
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3: And back to Terry Lynn, who listens to us in Yuba City, California. Terry Lynn, you said it's been, the music kind of cut us out there. It's been 6 years since you had a conversation with your son?
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9: 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Let's talk to Lori in Charlottesville, Virginia. By the way, we're going to be here for another hour after this hour is done. So keep those calls coming at 800-229-3000. Hey, Lori, thanks for watching us on YouTube. How can we help you?
10: Yes, sir. Thank you for taking that call.
9: Yeah, what's going on?
10: I was calling about, I have an adult child, son, who just recently got with a new girlfriend and had a baby. And he wanted me to be involved in all the appointments and so forth, and was excited because his other son, the mother of that child, didn't really like me being in their life. And then as the baby, the week the baby was born, everything changed. The baby was born May 29th, and I'm now estranged from him. Mm. I'm not allowed over there. I saw the baby one time at the hospital, and since then they needed time to heal, which was kind of unusual to hear that wording. And I gave him that, and then when I went over there, he said I came unannounced, and then he said that he was busy, and then he sent a message with my husband telling me that he didn't want me or his sister in his life right now or anytime soon. And he blocked us from all social, even phone, emails, everything. So I have no way of communicating, and it kind of crushed me. And I just don't know what to do.
9: Dr. Jim?
11: Yeah, that is a very tough situation you're in. Is there a reason that he blocked you? I always want to ask that first one, estrangement, because some people don't know, and other times there are. It sounds like there might have been something that took place right after the baby was born.
10: Well, I would send him messages and ask him, like every 4 or 5 days, you know, when would be a good time to see the baby, come over and visit. And I had bought him all kinds of stuff that he had wanted me to buy when they were pregnant. And him and his sister had an outing. Well, not actually, it's him and his sister. It was with the girlfriend and the sister. She had asked when could they come and see the baby, and the girl responded that she was being disrespectful because she almost died, and you're asking about the baby instead, you know, worrying about me dying. One thing led to another until they got into an argument. Mm. And then the next thing, that same evening, the bed that I had bought and a couple items I had bought, not all of them, was returned to my front porch. Mm-hmm. Wow. So I got put in the mix.
11: Yeah, that's very

0: hurtful, and you don't really then know. There's not a that was about the sister, but anything with you, was there this girlfriend is really taking the lead and putting you out of the relationship. Is that right?
1: Yes, sir.
0: Yeah.
1: They claim they were married when they were just dating. And I'd asked my son, I was like, son, you really did that? And so he promised me that they was going to have a wedding and that he needed to honor his wife. Well, when she was in the hospital, it was revealed that she was going by her maiden name. And there's no wedding. There's been no.
0: Okay.
1: I mean, they may have done it under God, but they haven't done it legally.
0: Right.
1: And so that has just been by. You know, I've been noticing some bias from the girlfriend. And
0: Did you talk to them about that? Would that be one of the things that might have caused this broken relationship?
1: No, I haven't revealed it. I kind of keep things to myself because.
0: Yeah.
1: When he gets with girlfriends, he likes to do what they want to do.
0: Yeah,
1: and if you bring up anything, then he gets upset. So I've learned over the years that, and then when things go sour, he'll tell you that, please don't keep quiet. Let me know if you see things. And so if I begin to tell him something, he'll stop me and say, you know, she's my first responsibility.
0: Yeah.
1: So I just back off.
0: No, I think it's smart to back off at this point with that. I oftentimes say the way to our sons and to the grandchildren is through the daughter-in-law. It doesn't sound like they're married, but same thing in many ways. And so again, you may slowly but surely, you sent gifts, you know, for the baby. You might want to send I hope you're doing well. You know, just change the tone. You send a gift to her. The gift could be a $25 Starbucks card. It's not a big thing. But that you begin to see that, sometimes they'll open up. Long term, I have a feeling you can get back into this relationship, but not by being pushy, but by being, you know, kind of waiting this thing out. And also, you know, cheering them on whenever. If you ever need babysitting, do they live by you?
1: They do live.
0: Yeah. That's what I sense. So, you know, if you ever need babysitting, if you're ever in a bind, you know, I'm here for you guys. So continue to be positive. This is not the time to try to mend every part of the relationship with words as much as even sometimes some of the actions. And, you know, we're running a marathon here, not a sprint. So, you know, it may take a little while, but I was just talking with a woman yesterday who had a very similar situation to yours, very similar. And today she's, you know, now babysitting the grandkids and is, you know, the love of the daughter-in-law, where the daughter-in-law was very intimidated by the mom. So, you know,
2: so there's hope.
0: What she did was she kept doing stuff, you know, like that. Sherry?
3: Yeah, I don't know if you guys are aware. This is new for me. I actually found out about it through a couple of clients and a friend of mine, a dear friend, that there is a trend right now, a social trend. And I'm gonna read it because I wanted to know what it was called. But there's a modern trend of adult children detaching from their parents. It's often called going no contact or low contact. The research that's been done so far indicates that around 25% of young adults are estranging themselves from parents. Yeah. Where these younger generation is prioritizing their mental health, their personal boundaries, and self-care over maintaining traditional family ties. And how I found out about this is through births, because there are young parents that are having babies, right? I mean, parents that go and pay money to have the nursery all set up. And you know, tradition has it that you would be there in the hospital or nearby so you could come to see the baby and hold it and then be available in the weeks following. Mm-hmm. But younger generation is now pulling away.
0: No contact. It's a huge thing. I just read a book called No Contact.
3: Okay. So it's a thing, Lori. I'll have Jim. I know we're probably close to ending, but I just wanted to normalize it so that you don't carry the burden of this whole dilemma, realizing that this is a shared dilemma by many parents right now.
0: Yeah, we have to be real careful. It is. It's and because of that, they're going with that trend. But there's good answers to it. They eventually come back because they come back to love. They come back to community. They come back to a sense of belonging. But you got to be really, really patient with them.
3: Yeah, interesting.
2: Perhaps there's a life recovery group that we can find for Lori there in Charlottesville, Virginia, who can help her, you know, be in this group of other people that are going through the same thing. And you can also pick up Dr. Jim Burns's book. It's called When Your Adult Child Strays. 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We're going to be here for another hour, so keep on calling. 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
14: As I began to learn how to enter and stay in the presence of the Lord. As I've learned to look fear and anxiety in the eye and say, you are an intruder in my life and you have no place in my heart. I'm a child of the living God. When I began to learn this, when I began to experience this, I was downloading that incredible app into the hard disk of my heart and my mind and my life and my time and my resources. And Lord is beginning to teaching me how to overcome worry.
13: Thank you for allowing Leading the Way to be a part of your day. 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Basically, an app is a tool designed to boost productivity or pay for coffee or grow your knowledge and understanding of all the things around you and more. Well, Jesus, throughout his season of living alongside and teaching the disciples, through his life and words, gave them apps for life through his acts and his words. He provided tools to move them toward victory and overcoming adversity. Specifically, in Matthew chapter 6, Jesus addresses worry and anxiety. So relax. Allow the teaching of Jesus to steer you away from being anxious about tomorrow or today. 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
14: Worry and anxiety is one of those sins that is respectable, that is acceptable, even in the Church of Jesus Christ. Please turn with me to Matthew 6, 25 to 34. Today's app really is the very last verse in this passage, verse 34. And we're going to read it to you. It's a summary of the entire passage. Therefore, said Jesus, do not worry. Don't be anxious about tomorrow. For tomorrow will worry about itself. Each day has enough trouble of its own. This whole passage is relevant, is addressed to everyone, rich or poor. Why? Because both rich and poor experience worry and anxiety. The rich are tempted to trust in their riches instead of the Lord, and that causes them worry and anxiety. The poor are tempted to distrust in God's provision. The rich are tempted to be anxious about losing their wealth. The poor are tempted to live in fear in the insecurity of their poverty. I want you to hear me right. This is important because when it comes to anxiety, when it comes to worry in life, worry and anxiety knows no social boundaries, knows no economic boundaries, no social class. And that is why 16 out of the 34 parables of Jesus have to do with material possessions and our relationship to them and what they cause us, whether joy or anxiety. That is why one out of the 10 verses in the New Testament are on the subject of material possessions and our relationship with it. And that is why you find in the Bible there are 500 verses on prayer, less than 500 on faith, but then you'll find 2,000 verses about material possession and the possibility of our anxiety toward them. And that is why Jesus said in this very short passage, three times, don't worry or don't be anxious. Verse 25, don't be anxious. Verse 31. Don't be anxious, verse 34. Why did Jesus speak so much about worry and anxiety? I mean, read the scripture. And I'm going to give you several reasons very quickly before I get to the app, actually. Because God knows that we all worry warts. And he wants to give us an app to overcome worry and anxiety in our life. Secondly, because he's our God, and he's the one who decides what is sin and what is not. And God decided that worry is a sin. You say, how come it's a sin? It's a sin of distrusting God. It's a sin of disbelieving the promises of God. It is a sin of undermining the sovereignty of God. It is a sin of ignoring God's tailor-made plan for each of our lives. Amen. And the third thing I want to tell you is this. God knows that it is absolutely useless to be worried. It is useless. It's like somebody said, it's like sitting in the rocking chair. You're not going anywhere. but it gives you something to do. For we are forever worrying about things that God personally took responsibility for. It's like, it's no use you and God worry, because God's taking care of it. In fact, I was thinking about this, and I thought of Philip Armour, you know, the big meatpacking magnate. Well, he wasn't always rich. He wasn't always like that. In one fact, when he was younger, he was in deep financial trouble one time, and he was really facing difficulty, and it could go bust. And in the midst of that worry and anxiety, he got a phone call from his banker. He said, "Philip, I am worried sick about the loan that you have with the bank." Armour said, "There's no use both of us worry about the same thing," and he hung up on him. Now I get to the app of Jesus. Let me read it again. "Therefore, do not worry about tomorrow, for tomorrow will worry about itself. Each day has enough trouble of its own." Whenever you see the word "therefore," you must find out what it is there for. Okay? Jesus has already told them in the passage about the birds of the air. Verse 26, "Look at the birds of the air. They do not sow or reap, store away in barns, and yet your heavenly Father feeds them. Are you not much more valuable than they?" What is Jesus saying? Several things. The birds do not just sit in their nests with their beaks open, and God pushes the food in their mouth, because that's what some people think. Well, yeah, God is going to take care of me, so they sit on their blessed assurance, don't work, and they say, "God will take care of me." No, that's not what he's saying. Because these birds, they work hard. They fly and find food, and they bring food, and they're busy working, and they're feeding the young'uns. But they don't worry. They do all this, but without anxiety, without worry. Why? Because our Heavenly Father provides for them. Jesus is telling us that most of our worries are not over our most basic needs. Did you get that? Most of our worries are not over our most basic needs. Why? Because God promised not only he's going to provide for our most basic needs, the Bible said he will provide for all our needs. I want you to hear me right. When we worry about the future, we are distrusting God's ability to provide for the future. You see, when we worry about not having what others have, when we worry about having more of what we have, when we worry about being who we are not, when we are worried about wanting to be like others, that worry is self-imposed, and therefore it's a sin. Our worries are lifestyle issues, most of them. Now, I'm saying all of them, so you don't get me wrong. Not all of them, but most of them. You say, "Michael, what do you mean?" Let me explain what I mean. There was this guy who was absolutely anxious and worried. And this worry and anxiety persisted for a long time. So he went to see a counselor. He said, "I got to get some help." So he goes to see this counselor. After listening for a while, he said, "Why don't you go on an exotic vacation? Just go there and sit in the sun and relax and by the beach and have a good time." And the guy said, "That won't work." He said, "Why?" "I just got back from Hawaii." He said, "Okay, you look like to be a man of means. Why don't you go and get an expensive car, a convertible car, put the top down and just cruise the city and enjoy life?" And he said, "That won't work." He said, "Why?" He said, "I drive a $150,000 car." He said, "Okay, go and buy yourself a nice house, big house, and sit by the pool and enjoy life." And he said, "That won't work." He said, "Why?" "I live in a mansion." The counselor kind of scratched his head and he said, "Okay, you just got back from an exotic vacation in Hawaii. You drive a $150,000 car. You live in a mansion. What's your trouble?" He said, "I only make $2,000 a month." You see what I mean? You do the self-examination. But I'm aware of the fact that there are times in life we are placed in situations for reasons totally out of our control. We are placed in situations when we are anxious about an outcome. I'm aware of that. I used to get so anxious at exam time that I would get sick, literally. I used to get physically sick out of anxiety. It used to paralyze me. Fear of failure used to paralyze me. It really did. And then God permitted me to experience a series of failures in my life. Why? God was teaching me to trust Him. God is permitting all this to happen, these failures in my life, although it's a painful experience, but I can help others understand what they're going through. I was very anxious when we started the church. I really was. And every time I experienced anxiety, as I told you, there were two reasons for it. Fear of the future and fear of failure. Two things. You may be different, but at least that's my testimony, and I'm giving the glory to God. But then, as I began to spend time with God, real time, not on the run, but real time, as I began to get into a level of intimacy with God like I have never experienced before, as I began to learn how to enter and stay in the presence of the Lord, as I've learned to look fear and anxiety in the eye and say, you are an intruder in my life and you have no place in my heart. I'm a child of the living God. When I began to learn this, when I began to experience this, I was downloading that incredible app into the hard disk of my heart and my mind and my life and my time and my resources. And Lord is beginning to teaching me how to overcome worry. But I want to clarify one thing. Because I don't want somebody, God said, well, Michael, you don't want me to make any plans for the future. That is not what I'm saying. Please, don't misunderstand me. Worrying about the future and making plans for the future are two different things. Planning ahead is not the same as worrying. Jesus taught again and again and again in the Gospels the importance of planning ahead. The importance of counting the cost before you embark on a project. The importance of seeking the mind of God before you make future plans. The importance of discerning the will of God before you make any major future decisions or decisions that affect your future. The Bible calls that prudence. It's sensible to do. In the Gospel of Luke, chapter 14, Jesus talks about the man who did not estimate the cost of building a tower, and then halfway, because he did not count the cost, he did not make plans, and they couldn't finish it, run out of money, it was half done, and therefore he opened himself to ridicule. And Jesus therefore goes in to tell us that it is very wise to plan ahead. It's very wise to do that. In fact, not making plans and not wisely praying your plans through is tempting God. Matthew 6:34 is really like the P.S. in the letter. You know how sometimes you get a letter and before you even read it, you see a P.S., you got the P.S. first? and it's important because that's the P.S. of Jesus. Verse 34, don't be anxious, don't be anxious. P.S., don't be anxious about the future. I told you that the very root of worry is distrusting in God's ability to provide for the future. Worry is your reasoning, which is not of God. Listen careful to it. I know it. Been there, done that. I got the T-shirt to prove it. That yes, God has taken care of me of the past. God has done this and that and the other thing. He's even taking care of me now, but I'm not sure whether He's going to take care of me in the future. Did you know that this is really a form of paganism? It really is. It's a form of paganism. And all paganism is satanic. You see, God knew that this type of paganism is apt to stick to us because we are earthy people who still live in this world, and it's going to stick to you, and you have to literally get rid of it every day. That's why you need to download this app every single day. You have to get rid of this paganism on a regular basis. I want to give you an example. When God's people came out of the land of slavery, out of Egypt, first into the wilderness, then into the promised land, they may have left the land of paganism, but they did not leave paganism altogether. this distrusting of God. It came with them. And we know the example of the statue, the bull, and all that stuff. But there's one area that God was determined to teach his people in overcoming this paganism of distrusting in the living God. He absolutely was determined to do that. So how did he do it? He said, when you wake up in the morning, you come out of your tent, and you're going to find manna. Poured food from heaven. Manna from heaven is going to come down, and it's supposed to be the food that has all the nutrition that the body needs. And he said, you go in there, and you pile it up in buckets or whatever you do it in, you just get it in there, and you take enough for the rest of the day, supply for one day only. He said, don't store it, don't hoard it, don't keep it, just for that day. Because tomorrow morning you're going to wake up, you go out of your tent, and there it is, a whole fresh supply. What is God doing? He is taking to the school of trusting him. He is trying to teach them to get rid of this paganism of distrusting God and put the whole trust in God's provision for tomorrow. Don't you think that some of them got tempted? Oh, what about if God doesn't really provide it tomorrow? How I'm going to eat, how my kids going to eat. So they took some extra for tomorrow, just in case. Have you ever done that? But imagine when they piled that stuff for tomorrow, and then they wake up in the morning. What's that smell? There's something stinks here. What's that bad smell? Oh, it is their distrust in God. That's what's stinking. God said to them, if you store it, it's going to be filled of maggots, and it's going to really be putrefaction in your very hand. God is teaching them to trust him day by day. Listen to me very carefully, please. Listen to what I'm going to tell you. God is trying to teach them what he's trying to teach every one of us, your pastor ahead of you, that they could not live on the blessings of yesterday, and they cannot distrust him for tomorrow. If you got that, say amen. Amen. We cannot live on the blessings of yesterday. And we cannot distrust him for tomorrow. And so when you start getting worried and anxious about tomorrow, remind yourself of his faithfulness of yesterday. Hear me right. Fear of the future and fear of failure can result in devastating anxiety. But then there's something else that's of utmost importance about this app of Jesus, about this fear of the future and fear of failure. We have a very powerful spiritual character who is anxious and waiting to exploit the smallest bit of worry in your life. The moment you get anxious and worried about the future, that miserable character is parachuting on you with cleats. And that is why I view worry now as an intruder, into my life. And what do you do with an intruder? You fight him with every ounce of your energy and you kick him out. You don't negotiate with an intruder. You don't discuss the matter with an intruder. You don't listen to the other side, his side of the argument. He comes through the door, you push him out the door. Comes through the window, you push him out the window. How do you do that? Listen carefully. By reciting the promises of God, by recounting the mercies of God, by praising the name of God, by remembering that he is the only one who died for you to save you eternally, by remembering that Jesus promised his own, that he will never leave you nor forsake you, by refusing to accept Satan's attack and plan on your life, by refusing to return to bondage and slavery after the Lord Jesus has set you free, by refusing to give him, let him ruin your day because of some fantasy about tomorrow. And somebody asked me the question about anxiety and about worry, and I said, you know, when I was younger in my walk with God, when I go through an anxiety and a time of worrying and concern and really anxious, I would constantly pray, God, get me out, God, get me out, God, get me out, God, get me out. But as my intimacy with God grew deeper, now when I face anxious moments, my cry to the Lord, teach me, teach me, teach me the purpose in these puzzling circumstances. Teach me your purpose that I might grow through this experience. Listen carefully, please. I'm getting ready to close. Something perhaps you have not thought about, and yet it's important. You say, what is it? None of us can learn to have victory over our worries without the input of other godly people into our lives, without having someone that can walk with you along a spiritual journey. I'm so grateful for my prayer partners. You'll be amazed how much lighter the burden will become when you have somebody else to walk with you. Jesus said, my burden is light. My yoke is easy. Father, we thank you for the great, great, great app that Jesus gave us that we can download today, that we can apply in our hearts, that we can apply on a daily basis. Thank you, Father, that you have not left us without help. Thank you, Father, the Holy Spirit who dwells in us, constantly encouraging us, constantly lifting us up, constantly reminding us of the promises of God. Help us, Father, that in every moment, in every waking moment, that we will put our whole trust in you, that we can say with David, I have been young, now I'm old, I've never seen the righteous forsaken, nor his children begging for bread. Father, remind us of the blessing and the promises of God, for we pray this in Jesus' name.
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15: The CEM Network is pleased to present Ronald L. Dart and Born to Win. If there's one thing that's clear when you study the New Testament with an eye on the origins of the Christian church, it is this. The apostles were not princes of the church. Oh, there's reason to believe they were loved and respected, at least some of the time, but not very many people were in awe of them. That kind of an attitude came much later when the clergy became distant from the ordinary people and sort of got exalted and lifted up. A person would have thought, certainly from our point of view, you would think, that the original apostles would have struck awe into people. But they were too close for that. They were ordinary men. When they cut themselves, they bled. They had a temper. They could get tired and irritable. And while they knew Jesus, they weren't towering intellects. They weren't overpowering personalities. And not a few people in that first century church thought they were just as good as Paul, just as good as Peter, or any of the rest of them. And maybe some of them even thought they were better. This attitude surfaced every once in a while, and it provoked an important section of 1 Corinthians. And it also, at the same time, it reveals a lot about the actual relationship between the apostle and the layman. It's found in 1 Corinthians 4 and verse 8. Paul has made several points, and now he comes to the place to where he begins to get a little bit sarcastic, because the Corinthians, well, they're sitting in judgment of Paul, and they are pretty puffed up, pretty proud of themselves in many ways. In verse 8 of 1 Corinthians 4, Paul says, "Now you're full. You are rich. You have reigned like kings without us. I wish to God you did reign, because we would be reigning with you. But I think," he said, "that God has set forth us, the apostles, last, as it were appointed to death. We're made a spectacle to the world and to angels and to men. We are fools for Christ's sake, but you are wise in Christ." Now, when you think about how Paul could say this, it's obvious that the apostles did not hold such a high, exalted, and lofted office in the eyes of the people that they were not always held in the greatest of respect. Paul says, "We, the apostles, we're just a spectacle. We're fools for Christ's sake, but you? Oh, no, you're wise. We're weak, but you're strong. You're honorable.
0: and we are despised.
1: How could you look upon the apostles as weak? How on earth could you despise the apostles of Jesus Christ?
0: Well, people did. Even to this present hour, Paul said, we both hunger and thirst and are naked. We're buffeted. We have no certain dwelling place. And we labor, working with our own hands. That's really something to think about. The Apostle Paul, the references to him as a tent maker are known to everybody. He worked. He had a craft, a job he could work at. And a lot of the time, he did. And I presume the other apostles did too. We know they were fishermen. And so Paul says, we labor, working with our own hands. Being reviled, we bless. Being persecuted, we put up with it. Being defamed, we entreat. We are made as the filth of the world and are the offscouring of all things unto this day. Who? The apostles. They're not princes of the church. They're ordinary men who got drugged through the streets, who had to work, who got beat up on every once in a while. They had a pretty rough go of it. And they were not even that exalted by the members of the church. You think you'd be different if you were there. But you know, when you're close to people like this and you realize that all he is another man just like me, there is a temptation to look down on him. Paul says, I don't write this to shame you, but as my beloved sons, I'm warning you. You may have 10,000 instructors in Christ, but you don't have many fathers. For in Christ Jesus, I have begotten you through the gospel. Now, if you want to know where the source of Paul's authority was, it was a moral authority. He had no coercive authority over this church. He couldn't come in there with soldiers or policemen or people, enforcers, as it were, to make his will known among the church. But the fact is that there was no one who could command the respect of this church like Paul should have been able to do, because he was the one through whom they had originally received the gospel. You got a lot of teachers, he said, but you don't have many people who could be called a father to this church. So I beseech you, imitate me. And the saying, be followers of me, is used in the sense of following an example. For this cause I have sent to you Timothy, my beloved son, and faithful in the Lord, who shall bring you into remembrance of my ways, which be in Christ, as I teach everywhere in every church. Because the truth is, you guys are getting a little bit out of line here. Now, some people are puffed up. It's as though you don't think I'm going to come. But I'm going to come to you shortly, if the Lord will, and I will know, not the speech of them that are proud. I'm going to know the power. We're going to come, and I'm going to find out what they're made out of. For the kingdom of God is not just words, it's powers. Now, what do you want? Do you want me to come with a rod, or in love, and in the spirit of meekness? Now, those are very, very strong words. And the implication that Paul says was as though he could come to the church to chastise the church. Although, when you consider the context of verse 21 here of chapter 4, it goes with what follows, and the rod is more directed toward a misbehaving member than it is toward the church as a whole. But nevertheless, Paul could come there with a job to do, with a job of correction to carry out, or he can come in love. He can come in a spirit of meekness. Where does this authority come from to come in any particular way to these people? Well, it's a moral authority. It's the authority of having been the founder of that church, a man greatly beloved by the church. So then he asks them, how am I going to come to you when I come? Am I going to have to come with a rod to deal with the problem that's there? Or can I come in love in a spirit of meekness? Let me explain. It's reported commonly that there is fornication among you, and such fornication as is not so much as named among the Gentiles, that one should have his father's wife. Well, it's a tragic thing. The word fornication means sexual uncleanness, and it has to do with any kind of sexual uncleanness. And here was a man, contrary both to the law of God and even to the law of the Greeks, who was having a sexual relationship with his stepmother. Well, Paul says, I don't understand you people. You're proud. You haven't mourned that he that has done this deed might be taken away from you. What he means by that is that you're proud of yourselves. You're happy with yourselves. You think you're doing just fine. And not a one of you
1: has fasted, prayed, and mourned that God would take this man out of your midst. For I, verily, as absent in body but present in spirit, I've judged, I can tell, as though I were present concerning him that has done this deed. In the name of our Lord Jesus Christ, when you are gathered together in my spirit with the power of our Lord Jesus Christ, you deliver such a one to Satan for the destruction of the flesh, that the spirit may be saved in the day of the Lord Jesus. Now, I have no idea really what Paul meant by that. I say I have no idea. We can surmise. There's nothing in the Bible really to tell us, and nothing that much in history to tell us. But what it appears that he's talking about here is that the church was to come together and render a judgment on this thing. You weren't supposed to sit there and ignore it day in and day out. It was ruining the reputation of the church, because this is something that was spoken of commonly in the community of what was going on among Christians. And Paul considered the conduct absolutely reprehensible. And so he says, I want you, when you're together with prayer and the authority of Jesus Christ, to deliver such a one to Satan for the destruction of the flesh. What he's talking about here is excommunication. The man is going to be put away from among those who attended this local church. And in the process, I gather, in some prayer or some imprecation, they were to turn him over to Satan, that Satan would chastise him in the flesh, that he would, to whatever extent, bring the man to repentance. Paul's objective was that the spirit may be saved in the day of the Lord Jesus. So it was not just to get rid of him. It was to chastise him, to bring him to his senses, to bring him around and get his life back together again. Now, Paul, having made this point, turns to one of the more fascinating sections in 1 Corinthians, and we'll talk about that when I come back.
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1: Now, don't forget, in reading 1 Corinthians, we're reading someone else's mail. And if you don't know the background to some of the practices and some of the questions even that Paul had been asked, you're likely to misunderstand some of the things he says. And this next section is, frankly, a little bit confusing. Paul has told them, now, you need to put this man out of your church because he's nothing but trouble. And you're proud of yourselves and you've got no reason to be. Verse 6, he says, don't you know that a little leaven leavens the whole lump? Well, this is a reference to the practice of bread making of the time. It was sourdough bread because they didn't follow the approach of using yeast that we use today, or baking powders and so forth. That bread was sourdough. And the way you make sourdough bread is you take that little lump of starter dough that you saved over from the last loaf, and you knead it into the batch of dough that you've made fresh, and you set it aside. And the leaven, the yeast that is built up in that one little piece of starter, leavens the whole piece of loaf of bread after so many kneadings and risings, and you pop it in the oven and you bake it, and you have this very nice tangy sourdough bread, fresh. Now, what he says is that a little leaven, just a little tiny lump of starter, can leaven a whole loaf of bread. Now, obviously, what he's talking about is that this man who has been a part of this church, even though he is, let's say he starts out, he's the only sinner here, pretty soon it's going to affect everybody. That having a little bit of this type of thing going on is going to eventually affect the entire church. So deal with it. He then says, purge out the old leaven. You know, we understand that. That's easy enough to follow. Get rid of this guy. Put him out of your midst. Put him out from the midst of the church and turn him over to Satan so that he'll be corrected and chastised and eventually be saved. Okay? Then let's put out the old leaven that you may be a new lump, as you are unleavened. Now, I don't know if you caught that. He says, purge out the old leaven so you can be a new lump, as you are unleavened. Now, one of the foremost authorities on the epistles of Paul, Coney Barenhausen, point out at this point that there's a problem with it. Because what Paul seems to be saying, and using this man metaphorically, using leaven as a metaphor for the sinner in the church, he says, purge out the old leaven metaphorically, that you may be a new lump, as you are unleavened. But wait, if they were unleavened, what is there to purge out? Do you follow me? What he is saying is, purge out the old leaven that you may be a new lump, as you are unleavened, literally. The fact is that it's well recognized that this Gentile church, at this late date, was observing the Passover, those 7 days of unleavened bread that had been observed by Israel from time immemorial. For Israel, they symbolized that time when they came out of Egypt in haste, and they took their dough and their kneading troughs with them, and they had to bake their bread without waiting for it to rise. So they had unleavened bread for 7 days. Then Israel looks back on that, and it's a part of their history and their recollection. Now here is a predominantly Gentile church, long after Christ had ascended into heaven, observing, guess what, the days of unleavened bread. And so he's writing to them at this very season of the year, and he says, you are unleavened in your homes, but the problem is you're not unleavened as far as sin is concerned. He then goes on to say, for even Christ our Passover is sacrificed for us. Therefore let us keep the feast, not with old leaven, neither with the leaven of malice and wickedness, but with the unleavened bread of sincerity and truth. Somewhere in the course of time and events, all this got lost. Now, you may not realize that in both Latin and Greek, that the word that is translated into English as Easter is actually Pascha or Passover. And so when a Roman Catholic speaks in Latin of Easter Sunday, what he is actually saying is Passover Sunday. So would someone in the Greek Orthodox Church speaking Greek, they would be talking of Passover Sunday. Now what happened in the course of time, the church shifted the observance of Passover. They changed it from a date on the Hebrew calendar to a Sunday near the vernal equinox. But whenever 1 Corinthians was written, no such thing had ever happened. The church was still observing Passover, not on a Sunday, but on a day on the calendar, whatever day of the week it happened to fall on. And so Paul tells them, those people there who were observing these days, let's keep this feast all right. But it no longer signifies the coming out of Egypt by Israel. It now is talking about sin, the leaven of malice and wickedness. And he wants them to be keeping the feast with the unleavened bread of sincerity and truth. I wrote to you, he said in an epistle, not to company with fornicators. Yet not altogether with the fornicators of the world, or with covetous, or extortioners, or idolaters. Because if I told you to do that, you'd have to go out of the world. You'd have to say, stop the world and let me off. But I've written to you not to keep company if any man who is called a brother be a fornicator or covetous or an idolater, a railer, a drunkard, extortioner. With such a person, don't even sit down and eat with him. Don't break bread with him. Don't have him in your house. Just don't have fellowship with a person like that. He says, I don't have any business judging people who are on the outside. But can't we judge people who are within? Those people on the outside, God judges. Therefore, you should put away from among yourselves that wicked person. He is bringing a terrible reputation upon the church. And don't forget, a little leaven leavens the whole lump. Do any of you dare, Paul asks, having a matter against another, to go to law before the unjust and not before the saints? Now, this is a bit curious. He begins chapter 6 here with a reference to, I guess what was happening in Corinth is that one church member, one of the saints, was taking another saint to court in the world's courts. And Paul says, how dare you do this? Don't you know that the saints shall judge the world? If the world shall be judged by you, are you unworthy to judge the smallest matters? How come it is that you can't find some righteous person in the church to judge such matters? Don't you know we will judge angels? Well, if we can judge angels sometime off in God's kingdom, can't we judge small things that pertain to this life? If you then have judgments of things pertaining to this life, set them to judge who are the least esteemed in the church before you go to the courts of the world. In other words, even if you have to set somebody who is in the church and not very respected in the church up to be a judge, do that before you go to court. I speak to your shame. Is it so that there's not a wise man among you, no, not one, who is able to judge between his brethren? What Paul is talking about here is whenever a dispute arises in the church between two individuals, both members of the church, the first thing they ought to do is try to solve the question between them. And having been unable to do that, they should find somebody in the church to help them with, what shall we call it, binding arbitration. That they both will agree to give their case to somebody in the church who is reputed to be wise and sensible, and
0: let the decision stand. But Paul says, no, you're not doing that. Brother's going to law with brother before the unbelievers. Now, this is utterly a fault among you because you're going to law. You're suing one another. Why don't you rather take wrong? Why do you not rather suffer yourselves to be defrauded? No, he says, you do wrong and you defraud and that's your brother. Don't do this. Don't you know that the unrighteous will not inherit the kingdom of God? Don't be deceived. Fornicators, idolaters, adulterers, effeminate, abusers of themselves with mankind, thieves, covetous, drunkards, revilers, extortioners, these people, folks, are not going to inherit the kingdom.

0: But I think it's pretty clear that certain kinds of conduct are absolutely incompatible with the kingdom of God, and the people who do these things aren't going to be there. Just because they go to church, just because they've gone through certain rituals, have been baptized, circumcised, whatever particular religious ritual you may believe in, that isn't going to save them if they're an adulterer, a drunkard, an extortioner. Do we get the picture? He said, now I understand that some of you were like that, but you're washed. You're sanctified. You are justified in the name of the Lord Jesus and by the Spirit of our God. You have been put under the waters of baptism, and you have come up a new creature. Stay with me. I'll be right back after this message.
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0: Now remember, we're reading someone else's mail, and this next little section illustrates this very well, because there is something in the Corinthians' letter to Paul that prompts this response, because otherwise it's almost impossible to understand. He says in verse 12, "All things are lawful unto me, but all things are not expedient. All things are lawful for me, but I will not be brought under the power of any." Now what in the world does he mean by that? Because it's very plain in the passage that we've just gone through. He says, don't be deceived. Fornicators, idolaters, adulterers, effeminate, etc., or thieves, covetous, drunkards, revilers, shall not inherit the kingdom of God. Well, why not, if all things are lawful to me? And so what is he actually saying here? Well, the implication of this is that the Corinthians are coming back and arguing to him that what they are doing is within the letter of the law. And Paul says, well, all things, maybe read this way, all things may be lawful to me, but all things are not expedient. All things may be lawful for me, but I'm not going to be brought under the power of any. Meats are for the belly and the belly for meats, but both of them are going to be destroyed in the end. Now, the body is not for fornication. The body is for the Lord and the Lord for the body. A little bit unusual wording for us in the 20th century, but basically what he's saying is man wasn't made to get involved in fornication. He was made for God. And God has both raised up the Lord and will raise us up by his own power. Don't you know that your bodies are members of Christ? Shall I then take the members of Christ and make them members of a harlot? God forbid. I don't know where this came from, but you have to understand that in that world at that time, fornication, sexual uncleanness, was, and the sex act, apart from marriage, was a part of some religious observances. Oh, yeah. You went up to the pagan temple. You paid your money, had sex with a harlot, a temple harlot, and went your way. It was a religious act. And so fornication was very, very common in Corinth at this time. And so Paul is just saying, this is not what we're here for. We're not supposed to be doing this kind of thing. He said, God has raised us up, and we are members of Christ, and we shouldn't take the members of Christ and make them members of a harlot. Don't you know that he that is joined to a harlot is one body? For two, he said, shall become one flesh. But he that is joined to the Lord is one spirit. Now flee fornication, Paul said. Don't just stop. He says, get away from it. Run from it. Every sin that a man does is outside the body, but he that commits fornication sins against his own body. Now, should I have to explain that to anybody? That in the process of committing sexual uncleanness and lewdness, that the sins against one's own body are legion? And Paul didn't even know about the HIV problem that exists today. But I suppose the age-old scourge of syphilis was known, and there's very little doubt that gonorrhea was known, and that the person who whores around is going to wind up paying a terrible penalty in his own body. And then he says, what? Don't you understand? Your body is the temple of the Holy Spirit which is in you, which you should have of God. And you don't belong to yourself, for you are bought with a price. Therefore glorify God in your body and in your spirit, which are God's. The whole argument really derives from this one person in the church who had gotten involved in a kind of

0: fornication that was not so much as named among the Gentiles. And the church had this tolerant attitude toward the whole thing. How they got around it, how they figured it out, how they explained it, I do not know, but they had. And so all this long section about putting that man out of the church, followed by all these other references, have to do with trying to explain and help the Corinthians to understand what a devastating thing uncleanness, sexual uncleanness, fornication is, not only to the church, but to the life of a man. In chapter 7, verse 1, Paul says this, "Now concerning the things whereof you wrote to me, it is good for a man not to touch a woman." Now, down through history, some people have read this passage as though that first phrase was not there. They just read it and say, well, it's better for a man not to touch a woman, that sex is bad. No, that's not what Paul said. Paul said, concerning the things whereof you wrote to me, in that category, however narrow or wide it may be, it's good for a man not to touch a woman. Nevertheless, Paul says, to avoid fornication, let every man have his own wife, and let every woman have her own husband. Now, what Paul is acknowledging here is something that sometimes gets overlooked, and that is that all of us have needs. We have physical needs. We have the need to be loved. We have the need to be touched. We have the need to be close to another human being. It's very meaningful, you know, to a man and a woman to be able to share their bed together. And so Paul says, knowing that need, to avoid someone committing fornication or getting involved in lewdness, let every man have his own wife and every woman have her own husband. And let the husband render to the wife due benevolence, likewise also the wife to her husband. Because the wife has not power of her own body, but the husband. And likewise also the husband has not power of his own body, but the wife. Paul's working his way around this and trying to be as delicate in putting it this way as he can. But what he's saying, in modern terms we would say, don't withhold sex from one another. As he says in verse 5, defraud not the other. Don't hold back, except it be with consent. Both of you agree that for a time you're going to give yourselves to fasting and prayer. Then come together again, and he's talking about sexually, so that Satan will not tempt you because of your incontinency. He says, but I speak this by permission, not of commandment. There are two lines in this section that ought to be underlined. The first is verse 1, now concerning the things you wrote to me. And this last in verse 6, I speak this by permission, not of commandment. There's a great deal that the Apostle Paul says that's cultural in nature. He actually doesn't intend it to be the law of the Medes and the Persians that never changes. It's his instructions under certain circumstances at the time in this place, and that's what he's talking about. He said, I wish that all men were even as myself, which he meant by that single. But every man has his proper gift of God, one after this manner and another after that. I say, therefore, to the unmarried and widows, it's good for them if they remain like I am, that is, single. But if they can't contain, let them marry. It is better to marry than to burn. And to the married I command, yet not I, but the Lord. He says, there's some authority behind this. Let not the wife depart from her husband. Let's don't have divorces. And if she departs, let her remain unmarried or be reconciled to her husband, and let not the husband put away his wife. That's tough language. If you'd like to know more about this, write for our article, Is There Life After Divorce? We'll talk more next time. Until then, I'm Ronald Dart.
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18: We start early in the morning. We go late at night. We're running. I don't know about you, but our house, we don't even have an alarm clock anymore. We got a starter's pistol. Boom.
19: Well, that might be a bit of an exaggeration, but I think we can all relate to that. And Steve Farrar is going to explain why quality time with your kids is much more important than whatever is causing you to rush out the house every day. 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I'm John Fuller, and this is Focus on the Family with Jim Daly.
16: John, there's a reason why this ministry is called Focus on the Family, and that's because many parents need to be reminded of the eternal significance of those relationships at home in our own families, especially those of us with exciting careers that cause us to turn our focus away from our loved ones. We're halfway through a message from the late Steve Farrar, and he is encouraging men, especially fathers, to reconsider their priorities. The last time Steve began looking at Deuteronomy chapter 6, which he calls God's job description for men, and the first few points were, love God with all your heart, Love God's word and teach God's word to your sons diligently as you go about your everyday life. 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
19: And that app has been a big success. We're so grateful for the way it connects people with the content. And certainly give us a call if you have any questions about that, or easier, go online, focusonthefamily.com/broadcast. And Steve Farrar spent 33 years encouraging men to pursue biblical manhood, and he wrote a number of books, including Point Man, How a Man Can Lead His Family, which was revised right before his untimely death in 2022. Hear now the late Steve Farrar in a message he shared a number of years ago when his children were younger on Focus on the Family with Jim Daly.
18: Jesus was the great discipler. You know what I noticed about Jesus and the 12? You read some of the great books of disciplines, what you'll notice as you read the scriptures, Jesus was always with the 12. If Jesus went to the lake, they went with him. If he went into town, they went with him. If he went up to the mountain, they went with him. And you know what else? They were always asking him stupid questions. That sounds to me like a dad with young kids, with young guys, right? They just want to be with you. See, those are when the teachable moments come up. I remember years and years ago, I was going somewhere, Josh and I, we pulled in 7-Eleven. We're just going to get a couple Diet Cokes. Well, I get the two Diet Cokes, and there's a line. There's a big line. There's probably five or six guys in front of me. Well, it's just going slow and slow, and I look up there, and you know what's happening? All these guys are buying lottery tickets. I'm watching all these guys, because the lottery was up to $85 million. Finally, we get up to the counter. I said, just the two Diet Cokes. The lady says, lottery's $85 million. I said, that's great, just the Cokes. She says, you don't want $85 million? I said, no, ma'am, just the Cokes would be fine, thank you. And, you know, guys are standing around, they're scratching off their lottery thing, you know, and Josh is with me, it's just normal. She says, I can't believe you don't want $85 million. Just wouldn't leave it alone. I can't believe you. I said, you know, I think it's better just to trust in the Lord Jesus Christ, don't you? And I'm going to tell you something, it got real quiet. At 7-Eleven. Because see, someone had said Jesus Christ and meant it. Guys say Jesus Christ all the time at 7-Eleven. Jesus Christ. But when you say it and mean it, they can't handle it. I'll tell you what happened. The lights went out. The refrigerator stopped running. I'm kind of exaggerating now. You know that, don't you? But I will tell you this, it got real quiet because somebody had said the name of Jesus. She didn't ask me any more about lottery tickets. We got our Cokes, we got in the car. Josh is about 10. He's probably 7. I said, Josh, you see all those guys in there buying lottery tickets? Yeah. $85 million. He goes, yeah, Dad. You know what those guys think? Those guys think if they had $85 million, they'd be happy. I said, Josh, the scripture says no good thing does he withhold from those who walk uprightly. I said, you know what that means, Josh? Hey, you know why I don't have $85 million? Because I don't need $85 million. If I needed it, I'd have it. But I don't need it, man. So all those guys in there, they're wasting their money. Might as well put that money down a toilet. Teachable moment, put the car in drive, we took off. That's life. You just walk. But see, you gotta be with them. Does the enemy want us to be with him? No. He wants us to always be over here. We got different responsibilities, but we can't forget the primary calling of our lives. And in order for you to do that primary calling, you might have to make some sacrifices. In fact, you will have to make some sacrifices. You, in essence, at points in your life, will have to deny yourself in order to be with, so that you can do the job that God has called you to do. My other boy, John. He's going to be a firefighter. He's a great guy. He's got a great love for the Lord. We're very grateful for all of our kids. But when John was in high school, he wasn't doing real well. In fact, right around 16, I realized one day that I had an issue because I was having a conversation with John. And in the conversation, he said something that was pretty innocuous, but it kind of tripped my radar, and I didn't follow it up right then because it just wasn't the time. But I began to sense that something was going on in John's life that he wasn't telling me. And by the way, guys, I tell you this with John's permission. If he were here, he'd share it with you. So I began to pray, and I began to fast every Tuesday for John. And I asked the Lord that he would show me what was going on in John's life. About 6-7 weeks later, we'd had dinner in the living room. I turned on a basketball game. Mary had a cup of coffee. John walks in. Just normal. And all of a sudden, God gave us a breakthrough because John started talking. Just there. I hit that remote. And John started talking. And before long, he had this big weightlifting kid had tears coming down his cheeks. And he said, "Dad, I'm in trouble." I said, "Why are you in trouble?" He said, "I can't tell you. I'm too embarrassed." And I walked over to that red chair, and I knelt down beside him, and I said, "John, let me tell you something. I want to help you, but I've got to know what's going on so I can help you." He said, "Dad, I'm too ashamed to tell you. I've blown it." I said, "Let me tell you who's blown it. I've blown it. Because if I don't know what's going on, I'm the one who's blown it. But here's the issue, John. Whatever it is, we'll walk through it together." He said, "Dad, I can't tell you what's going on." I said, "Let me ask you some questions." I said, "Are you drinking?" He said, "Yeah." I said, "You getting drunk?" He says, "Yeah." I said, "Are you smoking marijuana?" He said, "Yeah." I said, "Are you doing other drugs?" And I steeled myself for the worst. And he responded. And thankfully, he had not gone as far down that path as I thought. That was quite a moment. It was a great moment. You know why I'm telling you this? And you know why John has signed off on it? Because I want you to know that this happens. And I want you to know, I'm not telling you this to tell you that John got in trouble. What I want you to know is that this happened under my own nose while I was out teaching guys on how to raise their family. This isn't about John, this is about me. What I want you to know is that I got diverted. You see, our job description is clear. And I'll tell you what, it took about 4 years for that all to process its way out. We learned a lot of lessons as a family. But I'm going to tell you something. God has healed what was broken in our home. And there's a sweetness and there's a joy. And we thank the Lord Jesus Christ for that. Listen, if you want to follow Christ, you think you're not going to get attacked? You will get attacked in your family. If the enemy can't get you, he's going to try and get you through your kids. So then you what happens is you make these mid-course corrections. You see, here's what the Lord's saying to us in Deuteronomy 6. You're to love God deeply. You're to teach your sons diligently. In other words, as fathers, we are, catch this, guys, I'm going to give you two things. We are to be connected instead of distracted. We're to be connected instead of distracted. I had not meant to get distracted, but it had happened under my nose. Secondly, we are to be intentional instead of passive. Turn with me to 1 Samuel 2 very quickly. You guys still with me? 1 Samuel 2. 1 Samuel 2, we meet a guy named Eli. Now, we're in 1 Samuel, so how does Samuel relate to Eli? Well, Eli was a priest, Eli was a judge. If you recall, young little Samuel, his mother Hannah wanted to have a child. She couldn't. She went up to the temple to pray. Eli thought she was perhaps drunk. She told him what she was praying for. Long story short, God gives her a son. She dedicates Samuel to the Lord, and Samuel wound up being raised by Eli in the temple. Now, Eli is described for us in 1 Samuel 2. Notice what it says about his family. 1 Samuel 2, verse 12. It says, "Now the sons of Eli were worthless men. They did not know the Lord." Now, what's interesting is that they were priests. They're worthless men. They did not know the Lord. If you read the next verses, you'll see that when people would come and offer meat for a sacrifice, these sons of Eli would take the best cuts of meat. It'd be like a pastor today letting his boy pilfer through the offering plate. If you look at verse 17, "Thus the sons of the young men was very great before the Lord, for the men despised the offering of the Lord." Then if you flip over to verse 22, it says, "Now Eli was very old, and he heard all that his sons were doing in all Israel, how they lay with the women who served at the doorway of the tent of meeting." Not only are these guys stealing, they're sleeping with women. In verse 27, a man comes to confront Eli. And you can read the words in verse 27, in 28, in 29, he says to Eli, "Why do you kick at my sacrifice and at my offering, which I have commanded in my dwelling? And honor your sons above me by making yourselves fat with the choicest of every offering of my people Israel." So how was he honoring his sons above the Lord? Well, it was very serious, because verse 34 says, "This will be a sign to you which will come concerning your two sons, Hophni and Phinehas. On the same day, both of them will die." What a tragic. God was going to judge his house because he had not judged his own house. You know, the scripture says in Proverbs 19, verse 18, there's a very practical word to men that says, "Discipline your son while there is hope." Eli didn't do it. He knew about it. He didn't respond. You say, how do you know that? Go over to 1 Samuel 3. When the Lord spoke to Samuel, remember, woke him up and he wasn't sure what was going on. What was that all about? Well, the message that God had to Samuel in speaking to Samuel, he says in verse 12, "In that day I'll carry out against Eli all that I have spoken concerning his house from beginning to end. For I have told him that I'm about to judge his house forever for the iniquity which he knew, because his sons brought a curse on themselves and he did not rebuke them." That's how he honored them above the Lord. You see, it is the, what is Deuteronomy 6, 8? You're to teach your sons to fear the Lord. How does a son fear the Lord? Did Eli's boys fear the Lord? No. You know why they didn't fear the Lord? Because they didn't fear their father. Because he never rebuked them. I can remember my dad saying, "Steve, come here." And he began to take his belt off of his pants. And I said, Dad, I'm really sorry, Dad." He said, "I know you're sorry. Come over here." "Dad, I'm really sorry." He said, "Did we?" And he wasn't mad. He wasn't angry. He wasn't losing his temper. And he didn't have a belt with a metal tip like this one. It was just an old black belt. He wasn't losing it. He wasn't angry. He was very calm. He said, "Steve, come here. Dad, I'm really sorry." He said, "I know you're sorry." He said, "Did we not talk about this?" "Uh-huh, yeah." "And did I not say that if you did this, that I'd give you a couple of whacks?" "Yeah, yeah." "And so it was very clear to you." And this is embarrassing because I'm 23 years old. No, I wasn't 23 years old. But you see, when I was young, my dad did that. He wasn't an abuser. He didn't hate me. He wasn't beating me. You know what my dad was trying to do? My dad was trying to teach me that I couldn't cross authority and get away with it. My dad rebuked me. My dad would discipline me because he loved me. Hey guys, catch this. Fathers represent God to their little kids. That's amazing. Your little kids, you represent God to them. And they need to have a healthy fear. Not a terror, not that they're going to be beaten, but an awe and a respect that if I cross what he says, there are going to be consequences. Eli never did that. And he wasted his life. What a ruin his family became.
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18: John came home one day, and he'd been with some friends. He came, he goes, "Dad, where's the Jeep? We live out in the country a little bit. It's quite a ways to school." I had gotten a Jeep so he could drive and take his brother to school. He said, "Where's my Jeep?" I said, "I gave it away." He said, "You what?" I said, "I gave it away. There was someone who needed a vehicle. I gave it to him." He said, "You gave away my Jeep?" I said, "That wasn't your Jeep. That was my Jeep. I was just letting you use it." He said, he couldn't assimilate this. That wasn't the first step. There were steps in between. But you see, you discipline according to the transgression. And if there is a refusal to learn, you've got to get a little bit more strenuous in your discipline. That's how God does with us, if you read Hebrews 12. Got into a point where the irresponsibility had to be checked. Discipline your son while there was hope. Get his attention. Where's the Jeep? I gave it away. Well, how am I going to get to school? There's a bus stop out there. Well, Rachel had a car when she was my... Yeah, she did. But you know what? Rachel followed this and this and this and this. Rachel showed responsibility. At this point, John, you're not doing that. See, the principle is this, is that you show responsibility and you'll get privileges. But if you don't show responsibility, you lose privileges. Well, Dad, how long is it going to be? I said, well, I said, we're talking months. He said, months? I said, we're talking maybe close to a year. I want to see. And you know what began to happen? We went through a process. Why did I do that? Because I love this kid. And can I tell you something? A while back, John had a job, part-time job. He had to be at work at 5:30 in the morning. You know what? He was there every morning at 5:30. And he was there every morning, on time, 5:30, for 2 weeks straight. You know what they did? They gave him a raise because they'd never had anybody show up at 5:30 on time. Now, you know what my job is? Hey, here's the thing about boys. Boys never want to go to bed, do they? Here's the other thing about boys. They never want to get out of bed. So somebody's going to have up to step up to the plate and teach those boys. See, you discipline so that you can move them to self-discipline. That makes sense? That's our job. Some of you guys are sitting here, and I got to close because I'm out of time. I got to say this word. Some of you guys are here and you say, Steve, this is breaking my heart because I've got a boy who's 25. He's not at home anymore. I've got a boy who's 35 or 45. He's away from the Lord. Steve, I'm afraid it's too late. Can I say this to you? If your boy is still alive, it's not too late. And let me say this to you, friend. You get on your face before Almighty God and say, Lord Jesus, would you help me to reconnect? It's going to be different than when he was 15, but would you help me to reconnect? Lord, don't let me be passive. Let me take initiative. And you know what? God wants to answer this prayer. You say, how do you know that, Steve? Because of the last verse of the last book of the Old Testament, Malachi 4:6, which says, and he, speaking of John the Baptist, we know that from Luke 1:17, and he, when he comes, will restore the hearts of the fathers to the children and the children to the fathers, lest I come and smite the land with a curse. You know what Almighty God does? He wants to heal your family. That would delight him. He's looking for us to respond and be obedient and, if necessary, deny ourselves. Let's be those men, guys. Let's be those men. You guys with boys at home, you do the job. You love them. You love your wife. You follow Christ with all your heart. You don't screw around with sin. You be a man of God in integrity. You don't live one way at church and another way at home. They need to see the truth modeled at home as you follow Christ. Eddie's life was going well. He lived in one of the wealthiest areas of all of Chicago. He lived in a gated community. He had servants. He had beautiful gardens. His wife went shopping in a limo. His kids went in a chauffeur to school. He was an attorney. His practice, he couldn't believe the money he was making. He couldn't believe the quality of his life. But there was just one problem. Eddie was crooked. Eddie had one client by the name of Al Capone. It was Eddie's job to keep Al Capone out of jail. He was a brilliant attorney, and he did that. But Eddie had a problem. He had a problem with the violence and the murders. It was going too far. And here was the other thing. He had a little boy growing up in his house that he loved dearly. And this little boy looked up to him and admired him and respected him. He knew one day that his son was going to lose respect. And it was that fact that caused him to make a change in his life and to go to the police and hand them Capone's financial records. And when he did that, Al Capone was finished. But Eddie was finished. Because weeks later, walking down a street in Chicago, a car went by, opened up, and a hail of machine gun fire took him down and he lost his life. I fly through O'Hare quite a bit. As you walk through the terminals, there is a memorial, a monument to Butch O'Hare. They named the airport after him. He was the first naval pilot to get the Congressional Medal of Honor. He was the first ace of World War II. He was on a mission in World War II. He was flying with his squadron. He noticed his gas tank it was veering on E. It hadn't been topped off. The commander instructed him to go back to the fleet. As he's going back to the fleet, off in the horizon, he sees a Japanese squadron of Zeros coming in to attack the fleet. He can't make contact with the fleet, so single-handedly, he attacks the squadron. He takes out plane after plane. His ammunition's gone. He starts ramming planes. He starts hitting them in their tails. The squadron turns and goes back. He lands. Everything was recorded on the gun camera. He'd taken out five Zeros. A year later, he was killed in another dogfight in a hail of machine gun fire, just as his father was killed by machine gun fire on the streets of Chicago years before. See, a lot of people think that Butch O'Hare is a hero because of what he did in the war. Butch O'Hare thought his father was a hero because at a certain point in his life, his father turned from doing what was wrong and stood up and did what was right and denied himself, and it cost him his life. That's what it may take for us. But God will bless us if we'll do it. Let's be those men to the glory of God. And let's now bow before him. Father, we thank you for your word. For the guys raising kids at home, don't let them get distracted. If they have been, help them make mid-course corrections. We make those all the way through life. Help us not to forget the most important work. Help us get focused. Help us to make the corrections. For the guys with prodigals, bring those prodigals back, we ask in Jesus' name. Put people around them. Let them have circumstances that crush them. Whatever it takes, bring them back as you brought the boy back in Scripture. And heal their family. You're the great Father. All of us are imperfect. We make mistakes. You've never disappointed us. Teach us how to do our work. We ask in Jesus' name. Amen.
19: Wow, what heartfelt passion you hear there as we come to the end of this presentation from the late Steve Farrar on Focus on the Family with Jim Daly.
16: Boy, you got to give Steve credit for the story he shared about his reaction to his son's confession using alcohol and marijuana in high school. Yeah, Steve said, "This happened under my own nose while I was out teaching guys how to raise their family." And I can only imagine how embarrassing that would be. He went on to say, "What I want you to know is that I got diverted." And isn't that refreshingly honest? Mm-hmm. Steve's point was that we need to be intentional with our children and take the time to instill in them the ability to navigate these temptations. It's easy to focus too much time and effort into our careers, particularly for men. And Steve's reminding me of my most important job title, and that's dad, not president. And I must say, he really lived out those principles. Here's an inspiring quote from Steve that circulated on social media soon after he died in 2022. It's so appropriate. He said, "The greatest thing you can leave behind is a life well lived. No one knows when the finish line is. The very gates of hell cannot make us stumble unless we choose to remove ourselves from God's protection and power. We finish strong by fixing our eyes on Jesus." And in today's culture, which I regret to say is really pushing back against God's design for the family, it's even more important that we keep our eyes fixed on Jesus and let our neighbors see what a godly family looks like, even in its imperfections. And that's how a nation can be transformed, one family at a time. 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
19: 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And when you're online, look for our free parenting assessment. Now, this is really a cool resource for you. 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It takes maybe 10 minutes or so, and then you'll get immediate results showing areas that you're really strong in and maybe one or two points of improvement. And tens of thousands of people have taken this. They found it helpful. 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We're also going to link over to a free article we have for you, which includes a downloadable report card for your kids to fill out on you, mom or dad. 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
2: Drawing from what John says here, I want then to offer by way of application 6 practical strategies for growing in love.
3: Welcome to Open the Bible with Pastor Colin Smith. I'm Steve Hiller. Glad you're with us today. And Colin, how is what we're going to hear today different from self-help?
2: Well, self-help, of course, by definition, is about trying to find something in yourself and bring it out. And the problem with it, of course, is that there are some things that we don't have in ourselves and therefore we can't bring out. And we're talking today about growing in love, and the key to it is that God is love, and that as his love is poured into our hearts, so it becomes possible for us to grow in something that we would not otherwise have. We're able to give as we receive, and that's the key. It's coming into the knowledge of God himself, who is love, and his work in our hearts.
3: Well, let's look at this from the book of 1 John. 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As we continue our message, love comes from God. Here is Pastor Colin.
2: Friends, these really are life-changing truths. God loves us. God sent his Son for us. God abides in us by his Holy Spirit. If you're a believer, you can personalize these truths. You can say, God loves me. God sent his Son for me. God's Spirit lives in me. Now, there are, as it were, the 3 strands that we can pull out from what John is saying of what God has done. What about the strands of what we do? What about our part? Well, first, our part is that we love. Notice he says in verse 19, we love because he first loved us. Verse 7, let us love one another, for love comes from God. Or verse 11, if God so loved us, we also ought to love one another. Or verse 12, if we love one another, God abides in us and his love is perfected in us. So God calls us to actively love one another in the way that he has loved us. That is, we are to give what we have first received. And John says here very beautifully that God's love is perfected in us. And what that means very simply is it's made complete. It fulfills its own ultimate purpose. In other words, God did not intend that his love should end with you. The purpose of God is that his love should flow into you in order that it should flow out from you into the lives of others. And God's love fulfills its ultimate purpose, that it is perfected when we give what we have received in loving one another. We love, and then John tells us we believe. Verse 15, whoever confesses that Jesus is the Son of God, God abides in him and he in God. Or verse 16, So we have come to know and to believe the love that God has for us. So to believe is to be fully persuaded that God loves you, that God's Son gave Himself for you, and that God's Spirit lives within you. And believing these truths, you do actually have to believe them, believing these truths of the gospel will enable you to love. And the more deeply you believe these life-changing truths, the more deeply you are going to be able to love. And then John has a third strand of what we do, and that is that we abide. Verse 16, God is love, and whoever abides in love. So there we are, we're abiding in love. Whoever abides in love abides in God, and God abides in him. Or verse 15, whoever confesses that Jesus is the Son of God, God abides in him, and he in God. Or verse 13, by this we know that we abide in him, and he in us, because he has given us of his Spirit. Now, to abide simply means to live or to dwell. Abide is what you do in your home. So you can get the meaning from that analogy. At home, you rest, you eat, you find joy. That's a place where you're more yourself than any other place. And John says we abide in God. That means that we rest in God. We find joy in God. We're at home with God. We walk with God. We nourish ourselves on God. We have a living heart-to-heart communion with God. So now, here are three things that God does and three things that we do. God loves us, God sent his Son for us, and God's Spirit lives in us, abides in us. And as a result of these things that God does, we are able to love and to believe and to abide. So now you have six major themes, three that are God's part, three that are our part. And I've tried to draw them out like individual strands of spaghetti so that we can see the different elements that are here in what John is saying to us. But of course, no one serves spaghetti with individual pieces laid out straight on a plate. The way you serve and the way you eat spaghetti is it's all mixed up and it's beautifully heaped together on the plate. And that's the point. That while each of these elements is so important to the whole, you cannot pull them apart. To change the analogy and put it another way, think of these six as being like individual threads, each of a different beautiful color. And what John is doing is he's weaving these threads together into one fabric. If you were to try and pull one of the threads out, you'd destroy the whole thing. Each of them is interconnected. Each of them are interdependent. So let me just show you this from the passage. You'll quickly get the idea, and then you can work it out with regards to all of the other verses. Each verse is connecting different elements of God's love for us, God sending his Son, God abiding in us by his Spirit, us loving, us believing, and us abiding. So for example, verse 7, love is from God, and whoever loves has been born of God and knows God. So what we have here is the connection between God's love for us and our ability to love. Love, as we saw, is not something that we have to work up from within. Love is from God. And the reason that you can love is that God himself has entered into and taken possession of your soul. Whoever loves has been born of God. That's the connection. If you look at verse 11, beloved, if God so loved us, we also ought to love one another. And when he says, if God so loved us, he's referring back to verse 10, where he says that God sent his Son. That's how we know that God loved us. And so what he's doing here is he's making the connection between God sending his Son for us and our calling to love. Or verse 12, if we love one another, God abides in us and his love is perfected in us. Now you see, this verse begins with us loving. And John tells us that if we love one another, then God abides in us. So he's making a connection now between our actively growing in love and the continuing work of the Holy Spirit within us. Or verse 15, whoever confesses that Jesus is the Son of God, God abides in him and he in God. Now, John is telling us that there is a direct connection between our believing, our confessing faith in the Lord Jesus Christ, and the work of the Holy Spirit within us. Not going to be a great work of the Holy Spirit going on in you apart from faith in the Lord Jesus Christ. These are connected. Or verse 16, God is love, and whoever abides in love abides in God, and God abides in him. So now John is making the connection between us walking with God, abiding in God, and the work of the Holy Spirit in us. If you never open the Bible and don't pray very much, don't expect a thriving work of the Spirit in your soul. Verse 19, we love because he first loved us. So you see, here John is showing the connection between our ability to love and God's great love for us. Now, you can work this out on other verses as well, but what I want you to see big picture is that these are all beautiful threads that are interwoven together. If you were to pull any one of them out, you would destroy the whole fabric. How can we grow in love? That's the question.
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2: How can we grow in love? That's the question. Well, we can grow in love because God loves us, because he sent his Son for us, because his Spirit abides in us, and we will grow in love in as much as we believe and abide in these wonderful realities. Now, drawing from what John says here, I want then to offer, by way of application, six practical strategies for growing in love. Six practical strategies for growing in love. And the first is, reflect often then on how much God loves you. Reflect often on how he loves you. We love because he first loved us. God loved us first. In any relationship, someone makes the first move and the other person responds. And you know, you sometimes see this at a wedding reception when the couple are embarrassed by being asked questions like, you know, who was the first to say, I love you, and you know, this sort of thing. Who went first? And how long did it take the other person to get the idea? You know, someone said, I love you, and then someone else said, I love you too. But there's always someone who went first. And God is the one who said, I love you first. God loved us when we were his enemies, and he sent his Son even then to save us. So you see, when you love first, that is, when you show patience and kindness to a person who doesn't show patience and kindness to you, you are reflecting the love of God. And you're giving evidence that, in fact, you are born of God, that something of the life of God, the Spirit of God, the love of God is actually in you. Because how else would you be in a position of loving first, which is the way that God loves? Second, remember that love is God's command. You can't avoid this here. Look at verse 21. And this commandment we have from him, whoever loves God must also love his brother. So as we think about how we can grow in love, it is helpful and important for us to keep in our minds that love is not an option. This is not something that we hope we'll get around to someday. It is our central calling from God. Jesus died to redeem us from the curse of the law. That is the condemnation that the law would have brought because we had not kept it. But remember that the New Testament tells us that God gives us his Holy Spirit so that the righteous requirements of the law will be fully met in us. So that we will fulfill the purpose of God, which is summed up in this one word, love. That's Romans chapter 8 and verse 4. Or 1 Peter chapter 2 and verse 24, he bore our sins in his body on the tree that we might die to sin and live to righteousness. This is the life to which we're called. So our new life in Jesus Christ is a gift. And praise God, it is freely given. But never forget that our new life in Jesus Christ is also a calling. And the heart of that calling is to live a life of love. Third strategy for growing in love, very practical. Ask God that you may grow in love. Again and again in the New Testament, we have the Apostle Paul praying that this will happen. So that's clearly something that we should do. It is my prayer that your love may abound more and more. May the Lord make you increase and abound in love. May the Lord direct your hearts to the love of God. Ask God to help you grow in love. Ask him. Tell him this is what you want. Bring the faces and the situations of particular people, perhaps those you find it hard to love, into your prayers. Pray that God will help you to love that person, these people more. Growing in love is an effect of the work of the Holy Spirit in you. So ask him. And ask him to reveal anything that is hindering your growth in love. And deal with it so that nothing within you grieves the Holy Spirit in this regard. Then strategy number four, be intentional in your pursuit of love. The New Testament regularly speaks to Christian believers in a way that you couldn't speak to anyone else because a Christian believer has the abiding presence of the Holy Spirit within them. And it's for that reason, you see, that in the New Testament we can read very simple, plain, straightforward language like this: above all these, put on love. Or just

0: and abiding in him. Loving is something you can do, so go out this week and do it. Stop repeating Satan's lies when he tells you that you can't love. God tells you that you can, and by his grace you will. So make it your daily commitment and intent when you get up in the morning, Lord, let this be a day when I seek the good of others, when I think more about their interest than I think about my own. Lord, let me bring the blessing of your patient, kind love into the lives of others with whom I interact today. And then number five, get in touch with your own deepest desire. Here's a wonderful truth stated by Peter in 1 Peter chapter 1 and verse 8. Though you have not seen him, you love him. And when you are born of God, you know that is the deepest reality about you. You love him. You really do, because you're born of God. I've been helped here by a comment of Dr. J.I. Packer. Let me read it to you. He says, again and again, it appears that Christians are not sufficiently in touch with themselves because they do not know themselves well enough to realize that because of the way in which their nature has been changed, their hearts are now set against all known sin. Here's a common problem for Christians, says Packer. We don't know ourselves well enough. We don't realize that because our own hearts and therefore natures have been changed, because we're born of God, our hearts at the deepest level are actually set against all known sin. Packer puts it this way, the regenerate heart cannot love what it knows God hates. Can't do it. It's not possible. Now, Satan wants to dupe you into believing that what you really want is to live for yourself. But if you're in Christ, that is not true. When you are born of God, what you really want at the deepest level is to please him. It's to be like him. It is to love. And when you love, you fulfill your own deepest desire. It's beautiful. The last thing is simply this. Find joy in the great privilege of your calling. We are called to a life of love, and what a privilege that is. Notice verse 12 in this last moment. No one has ever seen God. If we love one another, God abides in us, and his love is perfected in us. We saw earlier that what that means, perfected in us, is that it fulfills its intended purpose, which is that it doesn't end in us, but it flows through us and on into the lives of other people in this world. And you see John's point. He says, look, no one has ever seen God. No one has ever seen him. So how then can God's love be seen and known in this world? And John gives us this amazing answer, that God loves others through us. And when we love others, his presence and his love are seen and made known.
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0: 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That's just what it sounds like. It's your generosity that allows us to continue bringing you Pastor Collins' teaching. And as you give a gift of any amount, we'd love to send you a copy of Pastor Collins' brand-new 30-day devotional book called Grow in Love. And Colin, what's one thing that you'd like people to take away from this book?
1: Well, I think that most of us feel that we need to grow in love, especially when it comes to loving those with whom we deeply disagree. But here's the question. Do you think it's possible for you to become a more loving person than you are right now? See, the thing is, if it simply depended on what you can generate from within yourself, the answer would have to be no. Our love would depend on our experience. And if we hadn't been well loved by others, well, we wouldn't be able to give love to others. But the good news is that love really can be learned. It's possible to grow in love, and God's Holy Spirit is given to every Christian believer for this purpose. So the thing I'd want people to take away from this is the wonderful hope that as you experience the love of God poured into your own heart by the power of the Holy Spirit, so you will be better able to love others really well.
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5: Since October 7th, it is clear to us who is with us and who is against us. And we are grateful and really appreciate everything that this community does for us, supporting us, with us, holding our hands, hugging us, by supporting us. And you know, we mentioned the seven fronts that we deal with, but there's an eighth front. That's the social media and the public opinion and the anti-Semitism. And this is the only front that it's not just a military one, but it's relevant for all of us. All of us are soldiers in this front. We are grateful for each and every one of you guys that speaks for us, tells the truth, know to say and differentiate what is good and what is evil. And even now, give me the stage to speak in front of you. We're grateful for that, and thank you so much.
6: Well, we're grateful for all you've done and all the brave men and women who serve under you. Please send our love to them.
5: Thank you, and let's give us the honor and the pleasure that you are praying for us. for our people, for the recovery of the injured, and for the hostages to be back home as soon as possible, and for the strength of Israel. Thank you.
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7: On today's edition of The Plumb Line, I'm your host, Jay Rudolph, and my guest is Vishal Mangalwadi. And Vishal is of Indian heritage and a new guest to the broadcast here, one of which I know only a little bit about, and that's because Vishal and his wife were so kind and wonderful to actually speak at the church in Florida that my mother attends in Fort Walton Beach, Florida. And so it's kind of funny how God orchestrates meetings between people and getting you on the radio on the Plumb Line here, Vishal. But I'm excited to have you on. Thanks for coming on.
9: Well, your mother is wonderful, and so is her church.
7: Yes, yeah, it is wonderful. I had the opportunity earlier this, I guess it was late spring, to visit there because she's just started going there. And so, and it was so exciting when she contacted me and said, hey, we're going to have this speaker, this man who wrote the book for, you know, what they were using for their Bible study group and stuff. And so that was, yeah, pretty amazing to them that you came to, you know, smaller church in Fort Walton Beach, Florida. Yeah, so thank you for doing that. And thank you for being on the broadcast, too. I'm looking forward to hearing about you. I'm sure the listeners are as well. I would surmise that at least some of the listeners around the country here are not familiar with you, and so we're going to start really basic. Who are you, and how did the Lord call you, and what you're doing?
9: Well, in this context, I'm the author of the book that made your world, How the Bible Created the Soul of Western Civilization. That's the full title of that book. It's owned by HarperCollins now, published originally by Thomas Nelson. And it has a sequel, This Book Changed Everything, The Bible's Amazing Impact on the West. So those are the two books in which I'm exploring the Bible's impact on the West. I have four books on how the Bible created modern India. The latest is called The Bible and the Making of Modern India. And a team of us is working on volume 2. So by August, we will have 5 books on the Bible's impact in creating modern India. Now, these books are part of 29 books that I have written. My first book was a study of Hindu gurus, and these were the most popular gurus of Hare Krishna and Rajneesh and Transcendental Meditation, who made a huge impact on the West in the 1980s, and then birthed what is called, became known as the New Age movement. So I have two books, one on the gurus themselves and the other on the post-guru phenomenon, which is the New Age movement. But one of my recent books is on Islam, Healing the Open Wounds of Islam. So I've been writing on a wide variety of subjects, particularly of the Bible's impact on the world. That's my central theme. But it has led to an educational movement, which we call the Third Education Revolution. We are all products of what I call Second Education Revolution that began in 1520 with Martin Luther, when he understood the New Testament idea that all believers are to be priests and kings, royal priesthood, as Peter calls it, that we have to serve God in this world, and we have to make sure that God's will is being done. We cannot do God's will if we don't know God and His will. And that's why Luther insisted that every child should be educated. And that vision took a long time for the Protestant movement to accept it, then eventually the Roman Catholic movement accepted it, the communists and the secularists accepted that, yes, every child must be educated. But that movement has now become corrupt because education does not cultivate wisdom, the fear of God. So we have launched a third education revolution. That is the primary project in which I'm involved. It's a movement to restore education as a ministry of the church to disciple nations. That's a global movement, but I'm sure we will talk about it during this interview. So that's a little bit about me, but Ruth and I began, we're celebrating our 51st wedding anniversary. So we were married in 1975. In 76, we began serving the poor in central India. So our background is with rural development, so serving the poor in villages in India means poverty. And that's where we began to understand the that poverty was not simply an economic factor. It was a social, oppressive social system based on religious ideas that had kept India poor and backward. So that would be another thing that we can discuss. And how to then transform India, that became a passion as our understanding developed of what has made India poor and how can India be transformed. That led to a number of projects, and the climax is this third education revolution.
7: Yeah. Well, I want to go back even further to the fact that you grew up in India, and as you mentioned, the religious system, Hinduism primarily, I presume, and the caste system and all of that, and yet you somehow heard about Jesus and became a follower of Jesus Christ. And so let's talk about that a bit. How did that take place?
9: Sure. When I was 13, 14 as a teenager, I had already become a habitual liar and stealer. I would go into shops and steal small things. So stealing and lying became my habits. I was very concerned about my habit of lying because I would lie when there was nothing to be gained from lying, when speaking the truth would be just as good. And then I'll hate myself because people could no longer trust me. I was losing friends. So I would decide that I'm going to control my tongue today, at willpower, like Batman, and control my tongue. But in the evening, when I look back on the day, I find that I have lied to my parents, to my siblings, to my friends, especially to my enemies and teachers. It was just a habit like people, some people cannot say anything without swear words. That was a habit, but I didn't know that what is addiction and what are these habits. So I thought it was a lack of willpower, but one gentleman explained to me that you don't lack willpower, you are a very stubborn young man. Your problem is that you have a disease, it's called sin. Sin controls you, and good news is that there is a Savior who came to deliver us from sin. So he explained to me how I need to ask Jesus to deliver me from my sin. I did, and Jesus not only saved me from the habit of lying, he also enabled me to go back to the shops from where I had stolen, apologize, and offer to pay restitution. Well, thankfully, nobody took the money. These were small things, and they didn't know about it, but they were pleased that the young man had come to apologize. Mm. So I began to love Jesus and became a witness. But when I began studying philosophy in the university, this was University of Allahabad, I realized that none of my professors and none of the philosophers, the greatest minds in world history that I was studying, nobody believed the Bible to be God's word. My pastors did, but why should I follow my pastors when educated people don't believe the Bible? So it became very difficult to say that I believe that the Bible is God's word. Doubting the Bible was easy. The difficult question was, what then do you believe? And I decided that I will believe what the best philosophers and scientists believe to be true. So what do they know is the truth? I began to review my entire course on philosophy, Indian and Western philosophy, only to realize that my professors have known all along that the best philosophers know that they don't know the truth and that they cannot know the truth. So already by the 1960s, the human mind globally had reached the conclusion that the mind cannot know the truth because mind is finite. We cannot know the truth. So then how do we know the truth? It occurred to me that the only way we can know the truth is if there is someone who knows the truth and would reveal it to us. It's like the Buddha had said, my father came from the same people group as the Buddha. He had said that we are like five blind men trying to make sense of an elephant. So I say elephant is like a pillar because I'm holding the leg. You say, no, no, no, elephant is like a wall because you're feeding the stomach. And the lady says, oh, to both of you are men, how can you know the truth? I'm holding the elephant. It's like a rope. She's holding the tail, etc. So we fight amongst ourselves. So the reality is that since we are blind, we will never see the elephant. We will never know the elephant. But what if there is somebody who the sixth person who is not blind, and he tells me that, look, you think elephant is like a pillar because you're holding the leg. If you move up, you can feel what your friend thinks is a wall is in fact the stomach, and you move back 5 feet and you can feel the rope, which is actually the tail, etc. So someone who knows, when he tells me that, look, the tusk of the elephant is ivory. And I come and say to the other blind people that, look, the tusk is ivory. And they ask me, what is ivory? And I say, that I don't know. I don't know the color ivory. I don't know red or blue, brown or yellow or green because I'm blind like you. But I know somebody who knows the truth. And I know that he tells the truth and he explains it to me. So I can know the truth even if I cannot experience it myself. So this raised the question, is there a God who knows, has he spoken? And that began my spiritual journey again. I looked into Hindu scriptures, Muslim scriptures, and when I spent 6 months reading the Bible, came to realize that the Bible is in fact God's word. It was reading the history books, particularly Kings and Chronicles, that convinced me that the Bible was God's word. So that's a story that I've written in many details in many of my books and lectures. But that raised the question that even if these historical books in the Bible, even if this is God's interpretation of Jewish history, why should I, as an Indian young man who doesn't know enough about Indian history, why should I be reading this Jewish history? And that question changed everything for me because I realized that God called Abraham an individual to bless him and make him a great nation, but not just in nationalism. God wanted to use Abraham's descendants to bless all the nations, including India. So has God kept his promise? If this was word to Abraham, has this promise been kept? Has he actually blessed India? As I began to look around in my city, which was then called Allahabad, now it's called Prayagraj, as I began to see, everything good in my city had come from the Bible. So that began to reinforce that, yes, God not only promised Abraham that he will bless all the nations, but he has actually done it. So that's actually the basis for four of my books on how the Bible created modern India, the people who believed the Bible, who believed that God wants to bless the nations. And then I went on to study what God's word has done for the whole world.
7: I want to mention some scripture that ties in. In fact, as you're sharing this, this is probably in the back of your mind, these verses here, and I'm going to share them from John chapter 8. And then I want to invite people, because there might be some people tuning in right now, Vishal, who have, you know, basically had somewhat of an upbringing like you did, where they have struggled with a sin of a certain habitual nature. Maybe it's lying even. Maybe it's the same sin you struggled with, lying, because all of us have sinned and fall short of the glory of God, it says in Romans 3. But in John chapter 8, our Savior Jesus said this to the Jews who had believed him. Jesus said, "If you hold to my teaching, you are really my disciples. Then you will know the truth, and the truth will set you free." So you talked about, what is truth? Well, Jesus says, the truth is his teaching, and when you hold to it, that truth, the teaching of the Lord Jesus Christ, will set you free. But they answered him, "We are Abraham's descendants and have never been slaves of anyone. How can you say that we shall be set free?" So they bring Abraham into the conversation, just as you did, Vishal. And Jesus replied, "Very truly, I tell you, everyone who sins is a slave to sin. Now a slave has no permanent place in the family, but a son belongs to it forever. So if the son sets you free, you will be free indeed." John chapter 8, verses 31 through 36. And I'm going to have to get to the break here, but you may want to comment on that some more, Vishal, when we come back from the break. I'm going to just share my email address as we go to that break, because therein is the truth of the gospel, that everyone who sins is a slave to sin, and thus we are all under the wrath of God, essentially. We all deserve separation, condemnation, and separation from our Creator. But for the grace of God, in that Jesus went to the cross, the Son of God, our perfect sinless Savior, took our sin upon himself at the cross, and then he rose from the dead victorious over sin and over death, and he grants forgiveness of sins and eternal life to all who believe, all who put their faith in him. And so that, then you can say these words with me, "The Son has set me free, and I am free indeed," from John chapter 8. And so I'd love to have you reach out, connect with me. We can discuss this further. The email address is theplumlineradio@gmail.com. Plum is P-L-U-M-B. Make sure you put that B at the end of the word plum if you send me an email. theplumlineradio@gmail.com. Drop me a line and we will get connected. We can discuss this message that I've been sharing that we call the gospel if you reach out and connect with me. And maybe you want to just reach out and say, "Hey, I love it that the gospel is proclaimed on the Plumb Line," because that is so vitally important that we get that message out to every single time that we share here on the broadcast of the Plumb Line. Don't go anywhere. I'll be back with more with my guest Vishal Mangalvati in just a bit on the Plumb Line.
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7: 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I'm your host, Jay Rudolph. I'm excited to have Vishal Mangalvadi with me, an Indian author, native of the country of India. And he's in America now, though, and he has written a number of different books. We're going to be talking a good deal about education from an article and some books and things that he has written where he talks about that. But I want to spend the last few minutes that we have in this particular segment, Vishal, with going back to something that you said about how you first heard about Jesus. You were first, you know, confronted with the reality that what you were doing, your lying, is called sin. And I wanted to know, who was that brought that message to you? And I asked that because my understanding, of course, this was a lot of years ago that happened, that you, you know, first heard that message. But in today's day and age, from what I hear about India, you know, foreign missionary work is almost forbidden, isn't it?
9: Yes. So this wasn't a foreign missionary. This was an Indian gentleman who was, I think, working with Scripture Union. And he was the one who explained the gospel to me. He's passed away, so I haven't had any relationship with him, so because I was just one of the young men he taught the gospel to. So it is true that there is, in many parts of India, there is a very strong wave of persecution. That persecution is happening because the downtrodden, the oppressed in India, they are seeking truth, they're seeking liberty, human dignity, equality, which are ideals that the Bible brought to India, that all human beings are equal, all are made in God's image and bear his image, male and female. So Hinduism has denied God's image, and it has made about 85% of Hindus are lower castes, Shudras, backward castes, or outcastes. So those people are seeking to get out of Hinduism. That's why many states, about 12 states, have already passed anti-conversion laws. They call them freedom of religion law, but the attempt is to curb freedom of religion and to keep their slaves as slaves, just like Egyptians would want to keep their slaves by force as slaves when God wants to give them liberty. Mm. So there is persecution that's happening, not in every part of India, but in many parts of India, particularly from the part of India, North India, where I come from. So, yes, there are many pastors who are thrown in jail, and it takes, most of them don't have much money to even apply for bail, and the bail is, petition is not even heard for months. So, yes. Persecution is real, but that is happening because many of the people who hear the gospel of Jesus Christ, they accept the invitation to take up their cross and follow Christ. So they are, the Spirit of God empowers them to be willing to suffer, to be willing to be beaten up and thrown in jail. And that power of God is transforming India at the grassroots.
7: Wow. Yeah, I'm glad that we're talking about this, because I want our listeners to be aware and to be praying, certainly, for those who are persecuted. And we pray for persecuted believers all over the world. But, you know, don't think about India maybe as much as some of the others that we hear more about, like North Korea and Nigeria and places like that. So thank you for sharing that with us. We've only got a couple minutes left in this segment. And so I'm curious to know also then, what brought you to America then?
9: Well, I wrote an essay on what the Bible did during the last millennium, which ended in Y2K. And someone really read and was moved by it and wanted me to develop it into a full book, which is the book that the church, Calvary Chapel in Florida, was studying, the book that made your world, the Bible's impact in creating the modern world. So that research I wanted to turn into a documentary series. And one gentleman who made films such as The Lion, the Witch, and the Wardrobe, this is the Narnia series, etc., when he saw the vision of making a series of documentaries on how the Bible created the modern world, he invited us to come and make that series. So that's why what brought us to the U.S. The series has not begun yet because he shifted his attention from documentaries to feature films such as Narnia series. But I'm still looking for teams and supporters who will help, because now I have so much more content on the Bible's impact on the world, including in India.
7: Yeah, fantastic. Well, Vishal Manglavati is my guest, and we'll have more together on the next edition of The Plumb Line, so be sure to come back for that. I am so thankful to every one of you for tuning into the broadcast, and I'd love to have you reach out and share your thoughts, comments, questions. The email again, theplumblineradio@gmail.com. theplumblineradio@gmail.com. 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
2: Since October 7th, it is clear to us who is with us and who is against us. And we are grateful and really appreciate everything that this community does for us, supporting us, with us, holding our hands, hugging us, by supporting us. And you know, we mentioned the seven fronts that we deal with, but there's an eighth front. That's the social media and the public opinion and the anti-Semitism. And this is the only front that it's not just a military one, but it's relevant for all of us. All of us are soldiers in this front. We are grateful for each and every one of you guys that speaks for us, tells the truth, know to say and differentiate what is good and what is evil. And even now, give me the stage to speak in front of you. We are grateful for that, and thank you so much.
3: Well, we're grateful for all you've done and all the brave men and women who serve under you. Please send our love to them.
2: Thank you, and let's give us the honor and the pleasure that you are praying for us, for our people, for the recovery of the injured, and for the hostages to be back home as soon as possible, and for the strength of Israel. Thank you.
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8: Hi, this is Dave Olson. 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
9: This morning, the first service, Aaron and Jade started out with that same song that we started out with this morning about preparing a way for the Lord. They didn't know what I was going to speak on. And then Ellen got up and talked about building infrastructure for the Lord to ride in on. And that, again, was just went right along with what I want to talk about. So what we're going to do is we're going to jump back into our previous series on foundations. And I'm going to attempt to tie it in with what we were talking about on the Christmas story. It really does fit. And so we're going to be continuing on in this whole thing on foundations. And so let's just pray. Father, I thank you for your word. Lord, I ask that it would come with great power, great authority. Lord, that you would be, your word would be a hammer that would break the stone. Lord, it would be fire that would melt all opposition. And Lord, it would be the seed of life. Lord, the water of life that would water our hearts. In Jesus' name, amen. All right, we're looking at foundations. And I want to just revisit Hebrews chapter 6, verse 1, kind of set this up. We've been away from this series for about 3-4 weeks now. In Hebrews 6, verse 1, it says, "Therefore, let us leave the elementary doctrine of Christ and go on to maturity, not laying again a foundation." And then he gives six components to this foundation: of repentance from acts that lead to death or from dead works, faith toward God, instructions about baptisms or washings. We'll unpack that later, probably next week. And then a laying on of hands, the resurrection of the dead, and eternal judgments. And so he lays out six planks to the foundation, and they're really six sets of two. There's repentance and faith, there is baptisms and the laying on of hands, and then there's the resurrection of the dead and eternal judgment. And these three sets of two provide the foundation for the Christian life. And so the writer says, let us leave the elementary teachings and not lay again the foundation. Let's go on. He talks about the milk of the word, that they're not ready for the meat because they're not mature. So the language, he creates these categories. If you look in this passage, there is elementary teaching, there is foundational teaching, there is the milk of the word, because they're mere infants. Then there is the solid food, or what Peter refers to as the meat of the word. There is the mature teaching, or in this same passage he talks about the teaching on righteousness that is for the mature. The word of righteousness. What does that mean? What is the word of righteousness? And so these are the more mature teachings. And so then we have this the edifice that God wants to build in our life. And so there's a progression in the Christian life. The danger is that we try to jump into the more mature teachings without having the foundational teachings. The first two planks of this are repentance from dead works and faith in God. And if we just jump into faith, but we don't have repentance, then we ended up building on a faulty foundation. Now, one of the reasons we're talking about this is there is a promise given to us by Jesus himself about what happens to those who build a firm foundation. Matthew chapter 7. Some of you that you were raised in church used to sing the little song, "The wise man built his house upon the rock." You know, how many of you have never heard that song? Okay, we're going to have our worship. It's a little kid's song, but we used to love that song. You'd say, "The wise man built his house on the rock. The rains came down, the floods came up, the rain came down, the flood came up, and the house on the rock stood firm." That wasn't the fun part. The real fun part was this: "And the foolish man built his house upon the sand. The foolish man built his house upon the rains came down, the floods came up, the rain came down, the floods came up, the rains came down, and the flood, and the house on the sand went splat." We loved that as a kid to sing that part. That is fun to sing, but a bummer to live through. And we want to avoid what we've been building crumbling in the time of adversity and storm. And so we want to build a solid foundation. We want to make sure that that's firmly laid in our life. And what happens is there's a progression to this thing that was designed by God. It's repentance, then faith, then baptisms, and the laying on of hands, and then the understanding of resurrection of the dead and eternal judgments. And all of those are foundational. But there's a progression to them. And if you skip the first one and go to the second one, you can begin to build what looks good, but when adversity comes and the rains come down and the floods come up, your house will splat because you're not really unhinged from self. You added Jesus as an accessory, but he doesn't become the center or the foundation of your life. And so we want to make sure that we're looking at this. And so let me put it this way. To think with God, to study his word, is not to only think theologically. It demands we think psychologically and sociologically as well. You're like, what in the world are you talking about, Pastor? Well, I'm about to tell you. What I mean by this is that we are not merely tinkering with thoughts about God. If we truly interact with God's book, we deal with theological issues, and you do have a theology whether you realize it or not. The danger is that you don't realize it and you had one on accident. We need to be intentional about building a theology, and that is a lifelong process where we're building our theology precept on precept, and God is always tweaking our belief about him. But that belief about him and the interacting with his word will not simply build a theology. It will result in a biblical psychology and sociology. What I mean by that is this. We need to have a biblical psychology. We need to understand our own soul. And that is part of this foundation. When God talks about repentance and faith, God as the creator of our psyche, our soul, God as the creator has designed a process to undo the fall within our soul. We've got a tangled mess that each of us were born with and then added to, and probably in our adolescence, but we added to that tangled mess, and Christianity, being discipled, growing up, becoming mature, is us untangling that mess in our soul, and we need to get our cues from the Word of God. We need to understand the human soul. Underneath that repentance, underneath that psychology, are subjects like inner healing, deliverance, growth, just understanding the word, learning to drink the milk of the word so that we can develop an appetite and a capability of, matter of fact, Hebrews 6 says, you are unskilled and cannot handle the word of righteousness. I want to be skilled in the word of righteousness. I was telling the first service, one of the challenges of a pastor is that you've got to be able to serve milk and meat in the same service. Because you got those who are mature, and we always want to be stretching ourselves. We always want to be growing. God forbid that you should sit here and not hear something that challenges you. I was telling one of my kids yesterday, they said, Dad, what are you going to preach on? And I told him that Charles Spurgeon said, I consider it a sin to bore people with the word of God. I agree with him. If you are bored by the preaching of the word, then this preacher needs to get back in the secret place. Now, that can be on you. That can be that you just don't have an appetite. That can be that you've been eating junk food. You have your mom ever tell you, you're going to spoil your appetite. I would jokingly say, I've found there's always a fresh one right behind it. That's been especially true lately. But the fact is, we can spoil our spiritual appetite by filling our minds with senseless things. It's not even necessarily evil things. It's just junk food. You eat it, it doesn't benefit you, but it makes you full. And so we need to have an appetite for the word. So some of that is, frankly, on you. Can I say that as your pastor? That's on you. But there's something on me as well. We got to dig into the word, and we've got to be stretching ourselves. We've got to be growing. I tell young preachers, I said, you got to learn to make stew. You've got to have some meat in that bowl when you preach for those who are mature and understand the meat of the word. You got to have some veggies for those who are just beginning to eat some solids. And then you got to have the broth for the babies. We've got to have all of them because God wants to grow us up and stretch us. And part of what we come away with is not just a fresh view of God, but we're going to have a fresh view of ourselves. And I'm telling you, Hebrews 6, there is a psychology and a sociology embedded in that passage. That God designed a gospel to fit my malady. That my soul was messed up from birth. And I needed it fixed. And the way God fixes it is he lays a foundation of repentance and faith and baptisms and the laying on of hands. And all of these are part of that firm foundation so that when the rain comes, the adversity in life comes, we can stand. We're not washed away in the storm. One of the reasons I want to cover this, I feel compelled by the Lord to cover foundations, both individually and corporately, is because there are hard times on the horizon, my friend. This nation cannot remain in the trajectory it's going. You take away the morality. That's the big issue. Our biggest problem in America is God. You say, well, what do you mean? Because we have to answer to him. And we need the fear of the Lord, and we've got to think through these issues. We have a big problem morally. But even if we brush those aside, financially, we cannot continue to print money like we're doing without this thing crashing. The devaluation of the dollar is happening while we speak, and there are hard times on the horizon. And if we don't have a firm foundation, those of us who sit comfortably in church in the good times will leave in the bad times. The edifice we've been building that looks good because we've been building our faith and accumulating theological knowledge, but we haven't repented and unhinged ourselves from self. So when the hard times come, we get offended with God because it's all about us and not about him because we never repented. And so God knows the first thing that has to happen is there needs to be repentance. We need to see ourselves for who we are. We need to understand ourselves. And so when we talk about theology, there is a psychological application. So again, we are not merely tinkering with thoughts about God. There is an application to our lives, both individually and corporately. We are not to be mere hearers of the word. One of the dangers about the Western church is that we can hear. We think because we know, we grow. Because we can explain theological concepts, we're mature. But our maturity is revealed during the trial. It's not revealed in what answers you can give in Sunday school. Now, the fact is you need those answers. But if those answers aren't showing up in your everyday life, then you are in danger, and we've got to go back and do the first works. This has to change us, and that's why we need to be challenged week after week, day after day. We need to be getting in the word for ourselves and allowing the Lord to speak to our spirit. And there's this repentance thing is an excavation of our former life. And I don't know about you, I've been walking with Jesus a little over 40 years, and he is still excavating some things in my life. There are still things I'm discovering that, oh man, I've seen that thing wrong. But in order for that to happen, I've got to be in the Word so that I can see myself in the mirror. I can see that there's some things that need to change. And so we've got to have the Word challenging us. We've got to be doers of the Word. There is an application to this thing. And that application is both psychological and sociological. Psychological in the sense that we apply it to our own life. We begin to understand, these are the patterns of behavior in my life. This is why I do what I do, and this is what I need to change. And I need to really strengthen myself in this year. I need to learn to encourage myself, because when I get discouraged, it's easy to sin. That's straight out of Scripture. Hebrews chapter 6. We would encourage one another daily as long as it is called today, so that you will not be hardened by sin's deceitfulness. That is a psychological principle given to us by the great psychologist, our Creator, who designed our soul and now tells us how to pastor ourselves. But if we're not in the Word, we're just discouraged and waiting for someone else to come along. But if we understand that, like David, had to encourage himself in the Lord. So we discover these principles and we begin to unravel our own soul and we begin to grow and we begin to confront those issues and we begin to create a foundation. And then what happens is our individual application of the Word, all of a sudden we realize, I've got some tools that I can help someone else because I recognize they're going through what I was going through yesterday. And by the way, that's all it takes. As long as you're one day ahead of them, you can disciple someone. I discovered this yesterday. Now I'm an expert. And so we gather those tools. So there's a psychological application of the work of God, Word of God. We begin to understand this is how we deliver the human soul. You were saved and you're being saved. And that being saved is called sanctification theologically. It's called discipleship. It's called growing up, baby. And so we need to learn how to apply it to our own life, and then we give it away. We begin to help others. That's that psychological application. But there's also a sociological application, the corporate application of the Word of God. And we've got to be sure that this church is founded on a firm foundation. A healthy church, it can only be made up of healthy people. Doesn't mean you're perfect. That disqualify all of us, including the pastor. But what it does mean is that we are growing and we're willing to be corrected by the Lord and by others. And we're growing up. And as we become healthy, we can create healthy relationships. One of the primary marks of maturity is healthy relationships. And let me just give the flip side of this. One of the primary avenues by which Ellen was talking about preparing a way for the Lord, building infrastructure for the Lord to come in. You can build infrastructure for the enemy to come in. And the primary building blocks of that pathway for the enemy to come in your life is dysfunctional relationships. Much of what we call demonic oppression is dysfunctional relationships. It doesn't mean enemy's not involved. It just defines his entrance. And so if you want healthy relationships, you got to be a healthy person. And we create healthy environments. There is an application of those foundations to the church. And when that happens, then we can invite those in who are broken like we once were, and we can absorb that. But an unhealthy church cannot handle many more unhealthy people before it breaks. And so a healthy body has an immune system that can absorb disease and cure it, and it won't affect the body. But an unhealthy body, when it gets around viruses, it can take them out. So we need to be a healthy body because I'm telling you, there's a whole lot of unhealthy people that need mercy and someone to love them and to give them a place where they can land. And help them along in the journey. And you can use the tools you discovered yesterday on yourself. You can use them today with them. And so this foundations thing is essential. Because in the coming days, only those who have built their house on the rock will be standing. And in the coming days, when hardship hits, people are going to be looking for the high ground people. Who are those who built on a rock and high ground? Who are those who are still standing? Who are those who still have this unnatural joy in the midst of adversity? That literally you exude that you have the answer by the way you live. But we've got to make sure that there's a foundation under our feet. We cannot afford. I implore you cannot afford to just sit in church and listen to sermons and think that by doing that, on accident, you're going to grow. We've got to be intentional about growing up in the Lord. And that means hearing the word of the Lord and reading the word of the Lord. And I can only help you with one of those. I have a responsibility to release the word of the Lord corporately. That's just the way God designed it. But we also have our own individual responsibility of getting in the book and reading it. And I want to encourage you, get in the Bible and ask God to reveal it to you. When I first got saved, I remember being so intimidated by this book, thinking, Lord. And then I'd hear guys talk about, and this is the kind of helmets the Hittites wore. And then I thought, how am I ever going to figure that out? You know, I didn't realize that that was irrelevant. But it just sounded impressive. And I'm so intimidated by this book. But I have found that if you will get in the book, what you know will cause you to know other things. And there's a snowball effect. Just dive in. Start today. Get to know the book for yourself, because God will begin to speak to you. So we need to have foundations. So let's jump to Luke chapter 3. Luke chapter 3. I want you to look at this. We're talking about baptisms. We've talked about repentance and faith. If you can go back in the podcast, look at those. We've talked about repentance and faith, and now we're going into baptisms, but I want to show you how baptism is connected to that theme. Look at verse 3:1 in Luke. In the 15th year, I'm going to have to pretend I can pronounce these words. I found that if you just really say them fast and say it confidently, people think you're saying it the right way. In the 15th year of the reign of Tiberius Caesar, Pontius Pilate, being the governor of Judea, and Herod the king, Herod being tetrarch of Galilee, and his brother Philip, tetrarch of the region of Ituria and Trachonitis, it sounds like a breathing problem, and Lysanias, tetrarch of Abilene, not Texas, during the high priesthood of Annas and Caiaphas, I just got to take a break. The word of the Lord came to John, the son of Zechariah, in the wilderness, and he went into all the region around Jordan, proclaiming a baptism of repentance. So John's ministry tied together baptism and repentance, okay? Baptism of repentance for the forgiveness of sin. As it is written in the book of the word of Isaiah the prophet, the voice of one crying in the wilderness, prepare the way for the Lord. You hear that theme? First song we sang this morning. We hadn't talked. Ellen rolls in. She talks about preparing the way for the Lord. Let he who has ears hear what the Spirit would say to the church. The Lord is wanting to prepare a fresh inroad in your life, corporately and individually. That's the word of the Lord this morning. Prepare a way for the Lord. Make his path straight. Every valley shall be filled, every mountain and hill shall be made low, the crooked shall become straight, the rough places shall become level ways, and all flesh shall see the salvation of God. He said, therefore, to the crowds that came out to be baptized by him, you brood of vipers. Now, John needed a little help, and he needed to read that book, How to Make Friends and Influence People. He just rolls out with, you brood of vipers. Who warned you to flee from the wrath to come? Bear fruit in keeping with repentance. And do not begin to say to yourselves, we have Abraham as our father. There's a whole lot in there. We don't have time to get into all this. What we will in the next couple weeks. But I want to point something out to you. Bear fruit in keeping with repentance. We as the Western Church emphasize faith all the time. And if somebody has doubts, we revisit faith. Brother, don't doubt. You need to have faith. You need to believe. You need to shake that condemnation off. You need to just believe that God, and we have all this stuff about faith. But you know what John emphasized? Fruit. He said, let me see some fruit that goes along with your repentance. James put it this way, faith without works is dead. And repentance without fruit is not valid repentance. And so John was telling them, I want to see fruit in your life before I'm willing to baptize you into that repentance. And so there's so much to do with John. You remember last week, we were talking about how John, or Simeon, we were talking about how Simeon, the elderly man who prayed over Jesus, how he was most likely influenced by the Essenes. Remember we were talking about that three groups? Sadducees, they were the liberal theologians, didn't believe in the supernatural. The Pharisees believed in it, but it only happened in yesterday. It only happened in the Old Testament, and that doesn't happen today. Sound like anybody? And then you had the Essenes, this other group, that they were the Holy Ghost guys. They believed in the prophetic. They had actually, through a prophetic word, they had left Jerusalem for a season because the Pharisees and Sadducees were killing each other. And through a prophetic word, they were told to go into the wilderness. They went into Egypt. That's where Mary and Joseph went and probably were hanging out with the Essenes. That was where John the Baptizer, here in this passage, he was raised up. They kept the scrolls. They took all the holy writings with them that we've now discovered since 1947, up, and we're still discovering some, called the Dead Sea Scrolls, some of their writings. And what we've discovered is that these Essenes, what we thought were the 400 silent years between the Testaments, weren't 400 silent years. There were some people, God was talking and he had some people listening. They were called the Essenes. And they had prophetic words. They had a prophetic word to leave Israel. And then they had a prophetic word to come back once Rome came, because Rome was going to bring, it was going to bring some order, so they didn't have to worry about this civil war that was going on. And they began to disseminate the word of the Lord.
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0: Hello, and welcome to Just in Time Ministries with Pastor Rhonda Penquite. We have more power and authority in Christ than we know, and when we learn to act on it in faith, God guarantees our success. So let's join Rhonda as she teaches us how to walk in victory.
1: Well, another week of the most exciting time in history that we're living through. Woo, things are happening so fast, and there's so much happening behind the scenes that we don't know, but we've got a feeling about, and it's super exciting. And I believe that in the weeks between now and July 4th, we're going to be seeing some mind-boggling things and exciting things. So all I can say is get ready, get ready, get ready. So this week, Trump signed executive orders for America First. One of the things they did was they banned all foreign ownership of U.S. farmland. Yay. Because China owned 384,000 acres of U.S. farmland. And interestingly, all these acres were next to military bases, water supplies, and food manufacturers. You think anything good was going to come out of that? Bill Gates owned 270,000 farm acres, and Saudi Arabia was buying water rights in Arizona. So it put a ban and a stop to all of this. Foreign corporations were purchasing entire farming communities, and America's food supply was sold to the highest foreign bidder. So, thank God for this executive order that was effective immediately, and all foreign-owned farmland must be sold within 24 months. And now new purchases by foreign governments, entities, or proxies are forbidden. Won't be happening. Land within 100 miles of military installations, I don't know if they have been, but they're going to be seized and returned to American farmers. Bill Gates and billionaire non-farmers can own no more than 1,000 acres. American farm families are given first right to purchase all of the divided land at fair market value. So praise God for that. Our farmland's coming back. Trump also announced a rally to end all rallies on June 24th, so that's just in a couple of weeks. I guess everybody, all the artists pulled out for, you know, being political or whatever, but he don't care. He just don't care. He doesn't care at all. He is going to be the main speaker. And

0: He says it's going to be the rally to end all rallies. And Christopher Macchio, I don't know how you say it, but that tenor, he'll be singing Nessun Dorma. Ooh, and if you don't know about that, it's at the end of the movie Sum of All Fears. And while this song is playing and being sung, they're taking out and executing all of the people who've committed treason and the bad guys. So anyway, that's why Trump keeps playing that song. Trump accepted the invitation to speak at the rescheduled White House Correspondents' Dinner, and that will be on July 24th, and this time it will be at the Waldorf Astoria on Pennsylvania Avenue. And Trump's, this is interesting, just think of this, Trump's 80th birthday, Flag Day, New Moon, all happen on the same day. Coincidence? I don't think so. But also on this day, they're going to have the UFC fight in Washington. And did you see what they're erecting? That big round thing? If you ever watched Stargate SG-1 with Richard Dean Anderson, yeah, it looks exactly like that Stargate. You think that's a coincidence? Because we've been talking about all these things in these portals. And then Boebert said that the classified UFO briefings that she's been attending have revealed the existence of many supernatural things. And that also there's a lot of underwater activity, which goes along with what we've been talking about. And then Luna said that ex-government whistleblowers have confirmed the UAP phenomena and that it is interdimensional. All the stuff we've been talking about, and our government's letting it know. Oh, and Luna also said they know there are portals. Wow. Wow. And a court ruled that Texas can start deporting illegal aliens immediately. Florida voters will vote whether or not to have property taxes in the state of Florida in November. They need 60% of the voters to abolish property tax in Florida. I can't imagine that not happening. New York City, did you hear about this? They're investigating people going in and out of the storm drains, you know, down through the storm lids and popping up and down. Wonder what they're up to. Probably nothing good. Zelensky, did you see where he waved the white flag and he offered a full ceasefire? We'll see how that goes. And we've talked about how they've made it illegal for Satanism in Russia. Well, Russia banned the International Satanism Movement. Now, the critics say that there's no official global group by that exact name. Well, what do you bet there are some that are pretty darn close to that name? Oh, my goodness. And who's against Satanism being banned? Oh, yeah, Satan and his group, right? Russia announced that they will sign an agreement with an engineering company for a tunnel design that will go across the Bering Strait. You know where the Bering Strait is? It's up, I don't know if they say Vladivostok or whatever it is on the eastern, just across the Bering Strait to Alaska. It's not very far. And that, so that will be connecting Russia to the U.S. Matter of fact, I read where Kennedy was first suggesting and involved in that happening right before he was assassinated. Oh, and China is putting data centers in the ocean to keep them cool. What an idea! Then I heard somebody say, well, put the data centers in Antarctica. That'd keep them cool, wouldn't it? But then it came out, too, that they're air-cooled and they don't use that much water, so somebody's lying about something in these data centers. Scientists claimed it was morally justifiable to infect people with a virus that would make them allergic to meat, and that was published in a controversial paper just last year. And isn't it interesting that now infected ticks are being released in our country that make people allergic to meat? We talked about, what was that, last week, where farmers are finding boxes of ticks on their land. And Michael Cohen, you remember who he is? He stated that Letitia James and Alvin Bragg pressured and coerced him to testify against Trump. He was the reason they even got to go to court. And so now he's saying that they pressured him to do it, so it looks like that one's going to be dropped. Tina Peters was freed from prison on Monday. She spent 606 days. Finally, she's out. But she says she still has a fine on her hands because now she's got to clear her name. And she was the whistleblower in Mesa County, Colorado, that brought up, hey, they're cheating in the elections. So, yay, good for her. We pray for her protection. And John Bolton, I don't know if you remember him. He had white hair and glasses, but he pled guilty to illegally retaining classified documents. So he's got a $2 million fine and no jail time. But he was caught. So, you know, all the things they accuse Trump of are the very things that they are doing. It's called projection. So we don't look at them, we look at somebody else. And it's reported that thousands of mosques are closing in Iran because the underground Christian church is soaring. And I've just heard several reports of Jesus appearing to Muslim people. And one guy was like, who are you? And he said, I'm Jesus Christ. And, you know, and they had a conversation and the guy got born again. Well, this was so interesting. The Pride Parade in Israel. Did you hear where it's being held? It's being held at the Dead Sea, the exact location of Sodom and Gomorrah. And why was Sodom and Gomorrah taken out? Oh, my. It just doesn't get any. You can't make this stuff up. The Chicago Bears are moving to Indiana. Yeah, well, I guess Johnson and Pritzker had an impact on that. And did you see where Golden Tempo won again? The exact same way. He was very last place. And on the last curve coming around the home stretch, he held off Commander. And he won by a length. So it was a very exciting race. But what horse have we ever really heard of that always runs dead last until the last curve and then turns it on and wins? It's just amazing. It's amazing. I love it. And the Great American State Fair is a 16-day national expo that will take place June 25th. So Trump's kicking it off with the great rally on the 24th. And it will go through July 10th on the National Mall. Actually, it goes like from the White House to the Lincoln Memorial. And did you hear they're filling the reflection pool? Yeah, and there was one lady out there just so upset that it was fixed and being filled. I mean, you go to any of these other countries in the world and their capitals and their cities, they've got the fountains going. I mean, you go to Europe, the fountains are flowing and everything's beautiful and the flowers and the gardens and, oh my, they're just not going to be happy about anything, are they? So it was pretty exciting when the crew started filling the reflecting pool with water. Quote of the week, if your peace depends on everything going right, that's not peace, that's control. Learning to be steady in uncertainty, that's real growth. So that's good. Are we living in uncertain times or what? So we just be steady, keep our eyes on Jesus, keep our focus on the Word. Then Holy Spirit will lead and guide us safely through. We will. We are going to the other side. So we've been so conditioned in this life to give our power away. We've been talking about the power that God's given us. We've been so conditioned to be subservient and to just follow rules without question. I know growing up, well, if the doctor said so, or the policeman said so, or so-and-so said so, you know, never questioning or anything, and look where that got us. But see, that's the deception that we've believed, and that's why we are where we are, and we don't realize that nothing has dominion over us unless we give it. Fear doesn't have dominion over us unless you give into it and you accept fear. See, there's a power that we all have. We are powerful. Well, Jesus said, all power in heaven and earth has been given to me. And then he turns around and said, now you go and preach this gospel to every creature, right? In the world, in the cosmos. So we are powerful. And we talked about how God made us co-creators. And God has plans to prosper us and give us hope, good hope, and a great future where we rule and reign with him. If he's ruling and reigning and we're ruling and reigning with him, how much better does it get? I don't even know, because that's so good. Can't get any better. But we're teaching on cosmic events because Jesus said that what will come upon the earth will cause men's hearts to faint. And we need to be as prepared as we can because we're putting this out. And, you know, there's going to be a lot of people when these things start happening, they're going to be confused and panicked, and hopefully they figure out that we're here, and that's why we're doing this. We're here for you. But we're teaching the truth of who and what we really are as born-again believers, these new creations that never before existed, that we are a cosmic creation, we're a cosmic species. We've been empowered with the power of Christ. We are crowned with God's glory. We are God's glory that will be known in all the earth. We are the light of the world, so what are we going to end up being? They see us coming, they're going to see light. Wow. We're going to exude that light, and we have precedence because Moses did, and Jesus did, that transfiguration. And it's encoded in the scriptures that we are the vehicle of restoration. And it's because we are his body, and we have been given dominion over the earth, and we have been commanded to go into all the cosmos and to preach the good news to every creature. Hi, this is Rhonda. Thank you for joining us today. You are here for just such a time as this, so go forth in the power of his might and possess all that is yours in Christ Jesus.
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5: You see, for years, people have understood that Paul had a thorn in the flesh, but not many knew what that thorn was. Now, what I want us to do in this session, I want us to go back and read the foundation scripture in the 12th chapter of 2 Corinthians. And I want to read again from verse 7. Where Paul says, "And lest I should be exalted above measure, through the abundance of revelation there was given to me a thorn in the flesh, the messenger of Satan, to buffet me." Now, Paul made this statement, and it's been taken out of context, and not only out of context, but people have read things between the lines and said the thorn in the flesh was sickness, sore eyeballs, and all other kinds of things. But Paul said it was a messenger of Satan. Now, we have gone through the scriptures and pointed out to you the fact that Paul had to act on the Word of God to get delivered from that messenger of Satan. In fact, as we're studying in the scriptures here, even in the 16th chapter, he's still being buffeted by that. When he goes on to talk about this thorn in the flesh, he says, this messenger of Satan that buffeted me, or the Greek says, that he might buffet me. So he's speaking of an angel of the devil that was buffeting Paul in almost every instance where he went to preach the gospel. And as we referred to, and I want to mention again, the fact that the persecution really started strong at Antioch. And that's where Paul preached for a whole year, preached this revelation, and all men that came believed, seemingly, and they began to call the disciples Christians first at Antioch. Now, that is indicative of how powerful that revelation was, that after he preached it, they began to say, well, the disciples are little Christ. They'll do the same thing that Jesus did. And quite frankly, that's what the Bible teaches us. In fact, Jesus taught that. He said, the works that I do shall ye do also, and even greater works than these shall ye do, because I go to my Father. Well, you see, Jesus went to the Father and sent the Holy Spirit. He came and got inside every believer. I'll tell you, one of the worst things that Satan ever saw happened on the day of Pentecost. when there was 120 poured out of the same mold that Jesus was, and before the day was over, there was 3,120, and Satan couldn't handle one Jesus. So when Jesus said to Paul, "My grace is sufficient for you," Paul said, "I'll gladly glory in my weakness or infirmity or in my lack of ability or power to control the situation so the anointing of God rests on me." Now, with that, I want us to come to the 16th chapter of Acts, and I want us to read from verse 16, because this is where we really began to see Paul tap into the revelation that Jesus was giving him. In fact, we see it in the other places and some of the things that we have not mentioned because we got involved in saying so much about it in other ways that we missed that part of it, was the fact that every time Satan stirred up persecution and stopped Paul from ministering in this city or whatever city it was, and he just went on to another city, then he would go there and great miracles and great things would happen there. So the demon that was assigned to Paul, that was the thorn in the flesh, was actually not really doing what he had been assigned to do. He was just not able to pull it off, let's put it that way. He was about the same way the Antichrist will be in the end time. The Antichrist will never be able to pull off what he intends to, even though he tries. But Paul learned to operate in the anointing of God. And that's what we must do if we're going to successfully minister the Word of God, because there's no doubt about it that Satan is going to try to stop the Word from being preached. But the Bible says the Word of God is quick and powerful, sharper than any two-edged sword, even to the dividing asunder the soul and spirit and joints of the marrow. So God's Word is more powerful. Now in the 16th chapter of Acts, let's look at verse 16. It says, "It came to pass, as we went to prayer, a certain damsel possessed of a spirit of divination met us, which brought her master much gain by soothsaying." In other words, she was a fortune teller. "And the same followed Paul and us and cried, saying, These men are servants of the Most High God, which show unto us the way of salvation." Now you see, there was nothing really wrong with what she said. She was telling the truth. They were the servants of the Most High God, and they were showing the way of salvation. But who wants a demon witnessing for you? And you see, the devil will never tell the truth unless it's to his advantage to do so. So in this situation, the demons thought that if we can get this woman to tell the truth about these men, why, it'll make her look good, and that she's a fortune teller and she's really telling the truth. See, the demons knew some things. See, there are familiar spirits and demons that know some things. And they knew Paul. They understood Paul, and they knew what he'd come there for. So they decided they'd get in on the deal. So there really wasn't anything wrong with what she said, other than the fact that you just don't want demons going around witnessing for you. Now notice what happened. Now remember, Paul said, "I'll glory in my infirmity, in my weakness, in my inability to control this situation." Now I know I've come across that several times, and I mentioned it several times in every session. But I still think some of you missed what we're saying here. See, Paul said, "I'm going to glory in the fact that I can't do anything about it." Now, some of you got so discouraged because you couldn't control a certain situation. "Well, I just don't know what I'm going to do. It just looked like, you know, this thing's going to defeat me." Paul said, "I glory when I get to that point." Now, see, I know there's a revelation here that if we get it, it'll set some cornerstones in your life. That when you come to that point and you recognize that I can't handle this situation, that I'm going to have to make a demand on the anointing and the power of God. Now, you're going to face many situations in the ministry like that. And any believer is going to face some situation like that. That you're going to have to make a decision that I just can't do it in myself, and I'm going to have to be strong in the Lord and the power of His might, and you're going to have to wait for the anointing of God to come on you to right that situation. You see, the problem comes when we get in strife over the deal and get out of love and get in a position where God can't use you. Now, Paul could have easily gotten that situation right here and blown the whole deal. What was Paul going to do about this woman? Here she is following him around. Now, even though he knows by the Spirit of God that she's possessed by an evil spirit, a familiar spirit, a spirit of divination, but he can't just slap her and tell her to go home and shut up. That wouldn't be very Christian-like. I mean, that'd turn the crowd off quick, wouldn't it? So what did Paul do? The scripture says that this woman followed Paul and cried, saying, and they did this for many days now, that these are the servants of the Most High God that's showing us the way of salvation. This they did many

0: that it may not always come, the anointing to do and the knowledge to do and the word of knowledge concerning some of these things may not always come just when you think they ought to. May not always happen just like you thought it was going to happen. But Paul said, I'll just glory in the fact I can't do it, that the anointing of God will rest on me. So Paul waited till he was sure what he was to do. You know, sometimes we go off just half-cocked on some things and get in trouble. You know, just going to give folks a piece of our mind. And that's really about what we do. We give them a piece of our mind and end up needing it back because we have too little left. But now, he turned to this spirit and said, I command thee in the name of Jesus Christ, come out of her. And he came out the same hour. Now, I want you to get this. Here's the Apostle Paul, man of God, anointed of God, sent on a missionary journey. He is teaching the Word of God, preaching the Word of God, and he got this little woman that's possessed of an evil spirit following him around for 3 or 4 days and testified and witnessing for Jesus. And Paul is grieved in his spirit. I mean, he didn't want that, but what's he going to do about it? What would you have done about it? So he just waited for the anointing of God to come on. The anointing of knowing and the anointing to do something about it. See, Jesus already promised him, now, Paul, my grace is sufficient for you. And that's actually what Paul was waiting on, the direction of the grace of God in that situation, how God wanted to do that situation. He knew that that demon wasn't going to win out over the deal. See, this was a demon. This demon was inspired to stir up trouble for Paul. And when one was dispatched and cast out and Paul got rid of that one, why, there was another messenger of Satan there. So what's Paul going to do? He can't slap the woman and tell her to shut up. But he waited for the anointing of God. You see, you need to wait for a time. There's a timing in God's methods and in his anointing. And then when the anointing came upon Paul, he just turned to the Spirit and said, come out of her in the name of Jesus. And the Spirit came out the same hour. It worked, didn't it? The demon got dismissed from his assignment. Now, you see, that's what Jesus was trying to get over to Paul all this time. Paul, my grace is sufficient for you. Now, God's grace could have been there. You see, God is willing. God's always willing. In fact, the Apostle Paul, the one that wrote and said that my preaching was not yea and nay. My preaching was yes and amen. Yes and so be it. In other words, every promise of God is yes and amen. God's already said yes to every promise in the new covenant. He's already said yes to it. But you see, it's a matter of us acting on it.
1: 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I trust you've been blessed. We've been talking about rightly dividing the word. And then our offer this week is offer number 7212, Paul's Thorn in the Flesh. 2 CDs for $15 plus $4 postage and handling. 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Now, this is a most enlightening series concerning this subject. You hear so many people say that, well, Paul was sick all of his life, and, you know, he just never could get over it. Well, one thing in Paul's ministry that you'll notice if you read about him, he never said he was sick. He might have been at one time, but he never said that he was. And so many people try to make Paul's thorn in the flesh sickness. And then they say, well, you know what he did? He prayed that God would heal him. And he said, no, it's not my will to heal you, Paul. It's my will for you to suffer. Well, that's not what the Scripture said about it. Here's what he said. Verse 8 of 2 Corinthians 12 says, for this thing I besought the Lord thrice, that it might depart from me. And he said unto me, my grace is sufficient for thee, for my strength is made perfect in weakness. Now notice, he said, my strength is made perfect in weakness. Now if that was sickness and disease, that wouldn't make any sense at all if he said, when I am the sickest, then's when I feel the best. Now notice what he goes on to say. He said, I'd rather glory in my infirmity that the power of Christ might rest upon me. And he goes on to say, when I am weak, then am I strong. Now, if this is referring to sickness, this passage of Scripture doesn't make any sense at all. But he's not talking about sickness. He's talking about a thorn in the flesh, which always in the Scripture refers to people being influenced by the devil. Now, this Scripture here gives us insight to what it was. Paul said it was a messenger of Satan. That's offer number 7212.

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7: How long have you been faithless? How long am I to put up with you? I mean, I don't want to hear that. I mean, if Jesus told me that, listen, I'm coming for my son. He's uncontrollable. He tries to kill himself. And I just, Jesus, please heal my son. And then he says to me, how long do I have to put up with you? And then look at this. This gets more intense. And they brought the boy to him. Okay, so enough discussion between Jesus and the father. So they bring, and notice this, and the father's not bringing the boy. The people are bringing the boy. So someone's holding this kid. And they bring this boy to Jesus, and immediately the spirit convulses the boy. He falls on the ground, rolling around, foaming at the mouth. And Jesus asked the Father, how long has this been happening? Seriously? How long have you been faithless? How long am I going to put up with you? And how long has this been happening? And he said, from childhood. But if you can do anything, Jesus, have compassion on us and help us. I love that. That's perfect, right? Jesus says in the ESV, if you can. He says, Jesus, if you can do anything, and Jesus is saying, I can do anything if you can believe. That's what he's been talking about.
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1: 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We've got Sherry Denham Keffer, Doctor of Marriage and Family Therapy here today, as well as parenting expert Jim Burns. He's the founder of Homeward. Good to be with you guys. Jim, what's on your mind to start us off?
2: Well, great. And I love having Sherry here.
3: Yeah.
1: Sherry's great.
3: That's so nice.
2: I just passed out your book again. You're costing me money is what you are by writing, I think, the best book on betrayal. Honestly, it's just so good.
3: Well, thank you for your support. I'm glad it's helpful. It's so weird when you have a story that ends up providing hope and help for somebody else.
2: Well, you know, part of having a story in our life and the scars from that is what can help others be healed as well. And I think when we speak out of our own brokenness or out of our own, you know, depth of pain, and we embrace some of that in terms of learning how to do that, that's the most helpful for me. Yeah. Well, I'm not talking about that today.
3: I know. Let's give them a few minutes there.
2: No. I want to meddle in people's lives. You know, I've often talked about a mentor of mine named Neil Clark Warren. We went to the same grad school, probably 20 years before me. But he was the founder of eHarmony. His incredible insight is on relationships, though, and marriage. And he was a professor at a seminary that I like a lot. And we were talking in his lunchroom. I was doing some consulting for him with eHarmony. And he said to me something really good. I'm going to read it to you. He said, "If I could give one gift to every couple on their wedding day, I'd wrap up a large box filled with adaptability. Because no matter how good your relationship is, you will have to be flexible enough to change yourself and at least tolerate your partner's differences." And, you know, what I want to say about that is Kathy and I are very different. You know, we've been married for 50 years. We think we have a very good marriage. We have a high maintenance marriage. We talk about that at marriage conferences. But we've had to learn to embrace our differences. And I'm an extrovert. She's an introvert. You know, that's not going to change. And it drives me crazy. It drives her crazy at times. Still does. She's detailed and I'm less detailed. If she was here, if she was sitting where Sherry's sitting, she would say, well, he's a little flaky and I'm not as flaky. That's true too. But she's not here. So I don't have to go that way. I'm the eternal optimist. She is a realist. She's not a super pessimist, but she's just a realist. And I try to be on time to most things. And Kathy, I think in our 50 years of marriage has maybe been at church 5 or 6 times on time for the first worship song. So, you know, there you go. And I have a phrase for you today. And the phrase goes like this. Does it really matter? All the things I just mentioned, it really kind of doesn't matter. Now, you know, sitting next to Sherry, because again, her book, Intimate Deception, is on betrayal. Betrayal matters. Please hear that. Adultery matters. Abuse matters. Addictions matter. Please hear that. And for that, we need help. But for a lot of things, it doesn't matter, okay? Because Kathy wants to set the table different, or she rearranges the way I do the dishwasher. You know what? That doesn't matter. And so sometimes we just have to go, okay, what matters? Because we can put our energy there instead of putting our energy in stuff that, to be honest, doesn't really matter. Okay? There you go. That's my pep talk today.
3: Litmus test. Toot, toot, toot, toot. If that person were to die this afternoon, what you just said.
2: Yeah.
3: Does all that stuff that really doesn't matter, you have been annoyed at them in the last conversation? Probably not.
2: No.
3: Because those are the things that can be irritants, but they're just irritants, like you said.
2: Yeah, you're right. And I'm learning that, you know, my wife, Kathy, has had some medical issues.
1: We got to go to break, so hold that thought. Dr.
3: Medical
1: Jen Burns,
3: issues.
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1: 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And while you're there, you might as well sign up for our daily devotional, too. It's always a great way to start your day. And maybe make a quick donation there, too. That's always helpful to what we do here at New Life. But right before we go to the calls, and Carrie, we'll get to you in just a minute. Jim, I just wanted you to finish your story on that you were talking about.
2: So Kathy has had some medical issues. She got sepsis, pneumonia, was in the hospital for 25 days. Then she had a fall. So random. It has nothing to, you know, well, she was weaker with the sepsis when she was out. So it's in back 42 times. What I've realized is that a lot of the things that Sherry was saying, a lot of that stuff doesn't matter now. I'm thinking about her health and whatnot. And actually care for me has become intimacy. And I've never thought about it like that. There's a deeper intimacy means connection. And so I think she's right that sometimes we have to look, if we just did it through the litmus test that Sherry said, you know, does it matter really, is it in the long haul that, you know, my wife doesn't like broccoli and I do? Okay, I just lied because I don't like broccoli either, but, you know, I was trying to give an illustration. But you know what
3: I mean? That your wife annoys you because she reminds you that you don't tie your shoes or whatever it is.
2: Well, okay. How'd you know that? You've been talking to Kathy?
3: But we do have a little wife thing going on.
2: But anyway, you know, it just doesn't matter as much now, especially with her. Now, you know, I mean, she's going to be great and she's on her way to healing. But the point being is, when I was facing, you know, some pretty emergency things with sepsis with her, none of that other stuff even entered my mind.
3: So true.
2: Whereas there's times when we're both doing okay where I'm like, why does she tell me that my blue shirt doesn't match my blue pants?
1: Yeah.
2: You know?
1: Yeah.
2: And I just have to be more careful with that. And I think we all do. It'll help us with our relationships.
1: For sure.
2: That still doesn't mean that if there are deep, deep issues, like we get a lot of calls here with deep issues.
1: Yeah.
2: That doesn't mean that we don't deal with those.
1: Yeah.
2: Obviously.
1: Yeah.
2: Yeah.
1: And we're going to deal with them for 2 hours today. So call in to 1-800-229-3000. Let us begin our time on the phones with, can you punch that call for me, please? Carrie in Winchester, Virginia, listening on WAVA. Welcome to New Life Live.
6: Thanks so much for taking my call. I appreciate it.
1: Yeah. What's going on, Carrie?
6: Well, my husband and I have been married for about 30 years, which is wonderful. We are both Christians, and I get very frustrated, and I just want to know how to handle this. Sometimes, and again, as I was explaining to the other woman, I don't mean to sound judgmental, but sometimes his words and actions really, and I know it could be said of all of us, but it really, I don't believe cussing is good. I don't believe yelling and screaming and calling people morons and things like that. And I know we all do it, but it bothers me. And I don't know how, I don't really know, like, should I just leave it alone, let it be okay? But I'll say, I'm not sure this is how we're supposed to act as Christians. And if I try to talk to him about something, he's gotten to the point where he'll just say, I don't want to talk about it. And I did tell him the other day, when he says that, it kind of makes it me feel like he is not interested in what I have to say. Mm-hmm. And I just want, like, should I just really step back, let go, and ignore? What help? What would you say?
1: I just have a quick question. Does he say this also when it comes to non-spiritual matters, where he says, I'd rather not talk about things, or is it only when you bring up things of God?
6: Both.
1: Okay. So it goes beyond just the when you bring up the Bible or when you try to correct him on the way he's acting or something.
3: I wish he was here right now. You know why, Carrie? Let me tell you why. Based on what, you know, Jim just brought up. This is not a little issue. This is one of those things that requires some intervention. And so to minimize it, to ignore it, to try to pretend that it isn't happening, when actually what you're doing is you're fighting for his heart. But if your husband were with us right now, you know the first thing I'd ask him? I would ask him how young he was when he first felt dismissed, when he felt belittled, when he didn't get the blessing of his dad, when he felt impotent as a man. How did he get missed? When did he get missed? And I would guess, I would dare to say, Carrie, that he was chronically missed growing up. Now, why do I say that? Because his behavior is telling on him. You know how I often share that, Carrie, when I just listen to the behavior. So if somebody is cussing, yelling, screaming, and calling people morons, what is he really trying to do? He's trying to inflate himself, make himself feel bigger, more powerful, and he's trying to make others look little. So guess who really feels little? Your husband.
6: He does.
3: Okay. So just give us two sentences about what you know about him growing up. Because, you know, none of us would agree that calling people morons or cussing and screaming is good, healthy behavior. But, man, is it telling? So just give us two sentences, and then Jim's going to take us deeper.
6: Yeah, he absolutely had a very difficult childhood, and his father was an alcoholic, and his father verbally abused him. So absolutely, you pegged it. Mm.
2: Isn't it amazing, Carrie, how we so often, when we get married, we're not thinking about it, but we marry the family history. We marry, you know, what your husband experienced, and I'm, you know, just saying to you, you know, you've hung in there for 30 years. Great job. The question I was going to ask, and it just happened, is have you and your husband ever been together and had this conversation with a counselor, a pastor, somebody who, you know, could kind of be the moderator?
6: Well, I asked him a number of years ago to go talk to the minister with me, and it was, we tried. Mm-hmm. The minister looked at him and he said, are you being unfaithful? Are you an alcoholic? Are you looking at pornography? And all of those answers were no. And then the minister looked at me like, well, what's the problem?
2: Right. Oh, I get it. Now, you
6: and
2: know
6: that,
2: what?
6: That did it.
2: I get it. Oh, I know. So I'm a pastor, and so I apologize on behalf of all pastors who don't know how to do a good conversation with counseling. That doesn't mean that your minister wasn't a very good person and had great intent and all that, but that was maybe the worst thing you could do. That's my humble opinion. Jim, party of one. So, you know, in a counseling situation, there's a little bit more accountability that takes place. So say, for example, you were sitting with Sherry and your husband was sitting with Sherry, she would have asked that question and that would have thrown him because he wouldn't be expecting that. He would have thought, do you, you know, smoke, chew, or go with girls who do, kind of thing, because we ministers, we do that, right, Brian? We kind of do. Not all ministers, please hear that.
1: Right.
2: But the point that I'm saying is, I would say that if you went and got some coaching or counseling with someone who is a good, reputable, person in the world of marriage, that they could help you greatly. For one thing, they could do what Sherry just did for you and help you. I mean, that's a mic drop. But the other thing that happens is, like, say if you guys were meeting with me, I probably would have said, when she says that, how do you feel? What are you thinking? And he's not going to, with me, just say, I don't want to talk about it. He probably would at least bring up something. We could learn a lot from that. He may not go deep, but at least there's some accountability, because that's not the way you treat somebody after 30 years of marriage. It's not the way you treat somebody ever. It's just not a smart way. The harder part, I'm dissecting the part about the Christian part, because sometimes people have bad habits. A bad habit would be calling and naming and screaming and doing all that stuff that you talked about. He's in a different spiritual direct place than you are, most likely. So we have to be careful that it doesn't come across as preaching or lecturing, even though, that's kind of God's job. So I think sometimes what I'll suggest to somebody, and it goes against the grain of a pastor's heart like mine, but I would go against the grain and sometimes just say, well, let's just talk about the screaming and the yelling with that counselor. You know, the faith thing can come up later. So you went to a pastor, but now I would probably go to a counselor. Because of 30 years, and you've stuck through this, I think there's some hope in the middle of this, if you'd be willing to do that. And if he won't, then I would suggest you do, and kind of get some of that kind of coaching.
6: Okay.
3: You don't have to walk.
6: That sounds good.
3: You don't have to walk this alone, Carrie.
2: Yeah,
3: and
2: no.
3: It's so funny. I think as Christians, we're so afraid to use the J word, which is judge. Mm-hmm. But you know what? God made judgments on bad behavior.
2: Right.
3: And so what did I do? I made a clinical judgment. I was listening to how your husband is walking, how he's living, what he's saying. And cowabunga, I made a clinical judgment questioning. And guess what? It hit his heart, his bullseye. Like, he needs to have somebody mind his heart. And I think this is where couples work. Like, he might go into therapy. If he just goes by himself, guess what he's going to do? Carrie. And she's always whining. She's all... And that's going to spend... They're going to spend thousands of dollars complaining about you. But you go in to a couples therapist who's really trained.
2: Yeah.
3: And then you're going to be there to be kind of a witness to where the conversation needs to go.
2: Yeah.
3: So we have counselors, Kathy, Carrie, all over the United States and world probably. Yeah. But I stay in the line because we want to get you connected to one of our therapists that can actually start doing some deeper digging. And do we have one of our marriage intensives coming up?
1: We do.
3: Oh,
1: you
3: Brian.
1: Read my mind, Sherry.
3: Oh,
1: I try every once in a while. Yeah, it's in a couple of weeks, actually, in Washington, D.C., and you're in Winchester, Virginia.
6: Oh, wow.
1: It's probably walking distance. Okay, maybe not walking distance, but
6: perfect.
1: It's
6: that's
1: the weekend perfect. Of July 24th, Washington, D.C. Early bird discount ends this Friday, so anybody can sign up for this. 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If you stay on hold, Carrie, we'll get you the information too. But Jim?
2: And Carrie, let me say one more thing, and this is for all of our listeners. Why something like an intimacy and marriage conference is good, and I've said this all the time, communication is a learned trait. Your husband doesn't know how to communicate clearly, but he can learn that. So when you talk about the conflict, I call it the positive conflict dance or the negative conflict dance. The negative conflict dance, when he's being confronted, he goes to defensiveness immediately and he shuts down. The positive conflict dance, and there's positivity when there's conflict. Conflict is neither good nor bad. It's how we handle it. We go to we. How can we handle this? And sometimes at something like an intimacy and marriage conference or a counseling, you're going to learn the how do we look at this together. We may disagree on certain things, but we're going to work at it for we, and we're going to try to resolve, some of the issues. And you have issues and he has issues. So we can work on this. That brings you to a much better relationship long term. And that's what you're looking for. And you know what? That's probably what he's looking for too. And he's probably just stuck. So, don't be afraid to go and get the learning on how to communicate more effectively. Because, it sounds like he's kind of been in a rut for 30 years, and maybe you have too in some ways.
3: And I've been one of the therapists there at the intensive, the intimacy intensive that we do here. And you know what's so weird? Being in a group process with other couples, hearing other husbands or wives talk, I've actually seen where layers of him sharing for the first time about growing up as a child, an adult child of an alcoholic. If there's hidden addictions, it's weird. They often come up at a weekend like that, and that might get them into a program that they need to get more care. So I think it's a great place to triage your marriage. And so because it's so close, sign up.
1: Yep, it's 2 weeks from this weekend. 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You'll get the early bird discount. All right, quick break, and then we'll be back with more of your phone calls. Terry Lynn and Justin, we'll talk to you guys when we return.
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1: All right, we are back on New Life Live. 1-800-229-3000 is our number. We're going to be in the studio for the rest of this hour and all of next hour. 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Something else that we've got coming up in just a few weeks here at New Life. That's why I say you got to sign up for our newsletter. You'll always know what we're doing. But we've got some online courses that are coming up beginning the week of August 10th. And they're counselor-led. They are 12 weeks. That's the other part I wanted to say. Three of them, Lose It for Life, Healing as a Choice, and Take Your Life Back. They meet over Zoom for 1 hour a week. 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Again, this begins August 10th. Now, if you're thinking, wait a minute, 12 weeks. I can do the 1 hour a week, but for 12 weeks, that just sounds like a lot. Well, here's what a participant in the Take Your Life Back online course shared in an email about how the group became a stabilizing force during a difficult season. 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She credits the facilitator and group environment with helping her process her experiences and move forward with renewed confidence and a personal plan for healing. 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If you knew that help was, if you could just do this for 12, it reminds me of the story of the man who they told, go dip in the Jordan 7 times. And he was just like, that's what? No, so it's almost kind of in the same way.
3: Yeah.
1: Go to this course for an hour a week, for 12 weeks, right, and we'll see what happens on the other side.
3: Yeah.
2: Yeah. You know, you create a habit in 12 weeks. If I bit my fingernails for 12 weeks, that would be a habit that would become a lifetime habit. But there are positive habits that we can learn within that 12 weeks thing too. So, you know, that's good for all of us to know.
1: Yeah.
3: It's
1: yeah.
3: so funny. I often tell people when they start a process like that, I go, "Okay, I want you to take a snapshot of mm-hmm. where you're at and who you are today."
2: Yeah.
3: I want you to write it down because I promise you, you stay with it.
2: Yeah.
3: In 12 weeks, I'm going to have you take another snapshot of yourself and where you're at. And just making them, asking them to do that on the front side and comparing it, it's a beautiful way to see your growth in that short amount of time.
1: It's like those before and after pictures you see for those weight loss products or something, which, by the way, one of the courses is on weight loss. It's called Lose It for Life. Check that out at newlife.com. Let's go back to the phones. Here is Terry Lynn, who listens to us in Yuba City on the New Life app. Thank you, Terry Lynn, for downloading the app and for calling us today at 1-800-229-3000. What's going on?
15: Thank you. Oh, hi, family.
3: Hey.
1: What's up, cuz?
15: Yeah, I'm so excited, and Jim Burns is on the call, and I'm an OC. I worked at NCF for many, many years, and know a few of you by face. But
2: yeah.
15: So, I have a question, and this was totally divine, because I was outside this morning spending my time with the Lord, and when I was done, I looked at my phone to look at my schedule, and y'all popped up, and I was like, oh. Well, the topic today caught my heart because of my question. Hold on a minute.
1: Okay. By the way, you're listening to New Life Live. Our phone number is 1-800-229-3000. You okay, Terry Lynn?
15: I am.
1: Okay.
15: It's good. So anyways, it was divine for me to call today because I'm in a season of life that is amazing. In fact, I'm launching a life recovery, or God is, July 21st up here in Yuba City. So a 12 step. So I'm really excited about that. And so my question, I have an adult son that after 15 miscarriages, he was born to me in the Navy weighing 1 pound, 9 ounces.
1: Wow.
15: Just a gift from God. I mean, the church prayed him to life. He's a gift. Anointed, an evangelist. He's been serving Jesus his whole life since he's been born. And unfortunately, my marriage of 30 years ended. And Connor came to, he's been diagnosed with learning disability his whole life. So we've been always special ed, special needs. He's been my life, my heart, my everything until he went off to start evangelizing across the world. And then I stepped into outreach because I was an empty nester. Well, through this divorce, he has stopped talking to me. And he already struggles with his disability. He has diagnosed himself as an adult. He said, Mom, I think I have minimal autism. And so I already know his special needs, and communication is his weakness. He's not one to communicate, text, email. He's just not his personality. It's not in him. However, I'm still his mom. And my mommy heart wants him to call me at Christmas or on my birthday or on Mother's Day. You know? And so I came to a place of acceptance that I'm going to respect his boundaries in my own therapy to allow him to grow and heal. This has been hard on him, I'm sure. His whole world just got rocked.
1: Now, Terry Lynn, we have to go to break, so we'll continue our conversation when we come back. How long ago was the divorce?
15: 6 years. Well, 6 years I've been away from him.
1: Oh, so yeah, that was my next question. How long has it been since you've spoken with him or that he's called you on Mother's Day or anything like that?
15: Yeah, it's been sporadic, but it's when
1: okay. All right, we'll continue the conversation when we come back here on New Life Live. 1-800-229-3000 is our number, and we're going to talk to a lot of you today. We're going to get you the help that you need here at New Life Live.
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1: And back to Terry Lynn, who listens to us in Yuba City, California. Terry Lynn, you said it's been, the music kind of cut us out there, it's been 6 years since you had a conversation with your son?
15: Yeah.
1: Wow. Okay.
15: Well, no, not 6 years. He's called me sporadically.
1: Okay.
15: And, not really called me, but it's been a group effort to call, but it's not been 6 years. I've talked to him in between.
1: Okay. And has there been any other effort on your part? Do you write to him? Do you text him or anything like that?
15: Absolutely. That was my question. And my question was that when to hold them and when to fold them, with, you know, with mommy's heart, never giving up. And so my question was, I want to respect him if he doesn't want to talk to me. So the Lord told me to send him scriptures and messenger. And so I started that like a couple years ago. I just started, you know, sending scriptures, or I'd send, and he didn't block me. He's not blocking me. So God said, see, he's reading them. Keep doing that. And he doesn't respond. He never, even if, you know, it's like, son, I want to get you a Jesus shirt. What's for you? Nothing. I get nothing. Nothing. So it's that. But, and so I'm trying to just find my role. What is helping for Connor and I?
3: Was he close to your husband, your former husband?
15: Yeah, since he was four.
3: Okay. And what was the divorce about? Just give us a sentence.
15: Oh, I just, my husband came and said he left the marriage. He's left the marriage. And so I suffered, when I came up here, they diagnosed me with CPTSD and trauma.
3: So left the marriage, meaning I have found somebody else, I have an affair? What does that mean?
15: He didn't say that. He didn't say that. He said it to our son.
1: Like he's emotionally checked out or something?
15: Yeah, and okay. I believe a lot more than that, but I'm not by proof. But it's okay. We're divorced now.
3: Okay, so hold on. Hold on. So he told your son he left the marriage?
15: Yes.
3: He did not.
15: Yes.
3: Your former husband did not come to you, and you did not talk to your husband as to why the divorce was happening?
15: No. It was about appalling to me that he had said that to Connor.
3: And did you call your husband and say, what in the world? Why did you tell Connor that? What's happening in our marriage? Did you do any of that?
15: He won't talk. He won't. He's a narcissist, and he just, he won't. He ghosted. He just went MIA. He won't respond to me. He just left me in this place of trauma.
3: Okay. So guess who else got left in a place of trauma? Connor. And I know this might be kind of hard to hear. One thing I am noticing about you, Terry, and I could be wrong, and please, please, I love that you're a woman of recovery, right? I love that you're in 12-step. I totally get that. And I know in 12-step they don't allow crosstalk, but can I do a little crosstalk with you? Can I just?
15: Absolutely.
3: Okay. I will be so tender with you. One thing I'm noticing in your trauma is you have a very protective self, a part of you. It's a protector, and I would call it the protective controller, that is really trying to keep the pain underground, submerged. And so part of how that happens is it happens through saying, I'm good, I'm good. Or it happens through being spiritual, like, you know, sending verses. And I'm not telling you what God's telling you to do. What I'm saying, when we're hurting this bad, spiritualizing things, wanting to buy him a Jesus shirt, wanting to do things more distantly, maybe texting him, or it's that you're not talking about it. You guys aren't being honest about the heartache that happens. And so what happens, that protective self makes it feel fake or disconnecting. And I'm heartbroken, befuddled, rattled, angry about the fact that you could be in a 30-year marriage and be discarded. That's a narcissistic discard, to just be thrown away.
15: Yeah.
3: But that's thrown Connor into what I would imagine would be triangulation. Like, he's triangulating with his dad. He's probably talking with his dad. But the replication is you're feeling discarded by him too.
15: Exactly.
3: And so your whole world, your only boy and your husband, you're estranged from them. And you're trying to connect, but you're trying to do it from a happy place when there's some really deep work for you to do to help you get to those deeper feelings of grief and loss and discard that I think that protector in you is numbing out.
15: Yeah, I started to numb out, and at Christmas, this last Christmas, or a year ago, I was praying, and I said, okay, got to prepare my heart. Connor's not in my life. And I just said, Lord, I'm done. I got to numb my mommy heart. I can't do this anymore. I have to do this. And God said, Hope, don't you do that. And he gave me the word Hope.
3: But do you know what hope means? Do you know what hope means? In the ancient Hebrew, the word for lust, and I don't know what your husband was doing, but I'm just going to bring you this. It's ava, which means the strong nail that hooks you to itself. He could have been lusting for life, lusting for whatever. He just narcissistically was going out there and grabbing whatever he could. Kaveh is the opposite. Kaveh is the derivative, which means what comes after the nail. That's hope. But you've got to go into the piercing. And when we jump to hope, right, when we don't go into the piercing, you're not going to heal. I want you to heal. Jim wants you to heal. Brian wants you to heal. But I would just take time with you and slow you down and not encourage you to bounce out or get busy, but to go into the deeper heartache that you need to cry and deal with what's happened to you.
2: Mm-hmm. Yeah. Jim? You know, I was thinking of a phrase, Terry Lynn, as Sherry was talking to you, you know, before freedom comes pain. And so sometimes we do have to lean into the depth of our own pain, and you have to an extent, and you're doing really good things because you're starting this recovery group, you know, on and on. And so again, the, you know, you may have to lean into some of the pain of being, as she said, discarded, because that's a terrible place to be. Let me ask you a question about Connor. If I was sitting with Connor and I said, hey, you know, Connor, how come you're kind of being estranged from your mom? What's that all about? What would he say to me?
1: Terry Lynn, you there?
15: Yeah, I'm thinking I just go straight to, he won't do anything unless my ex says it's okay. Mm-hmm. So he would look at his dad, and yeah. His dad needs to bless whether he can, you know.
2: Yeah, okay. Well, that's quite insightful. So what, in some ways, he's taking on the same banner, if you would, of his dad.
15: They're very, very close, mm-hmm. and Connor's been on his side with special needs since he was 4 years old, mm-hmm. even going to work with them, so they are like best friends.
2: Yeah, okay, and I get it. Is the dad also an evangelist and does this kind of stuff?
15: Yeah, Pastor Randy, oh yes.
2: Okay, Yeah, okay, well, so, you know, mom's heart is evident, it's beautiful, by the way, and I'm not sure. And again, this really steps out because I'm I saw Sherry do this too. You don't go with God, whatever he tells you to do. But I'm not sure Connor wants a Jesus t-shirt. He can probably afford his own Jesus t-shirt. What he may want is, you know, more of a mother's love. And so what he doesn't need, and I'm not saying you're doing this, but he doesn't need a, here's why I'm right and you're wrong and your dad's wrong or any of that. I don't know if you do that. You don't want to do that. But your job right now is to bring this relationship to connection. And what's the best way to do that? And it might be, honestly, to back off of those messages. Please don't hear me say I'm going against God, but to back off some of those messages and, you know, get on the same page as him and say, you know, I'd love to connect with you. I'd love to see you. But then don't be the needy mom. Be the mom who's like, how are you? It's so great to see you. I miss you. Let him say his stuff and maybe you'll learn a lot.
1: 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You called on the perfect day because we have Dr. Sherry Denham Keffer here, who's written a book called Intimate Deception, which you really should read. 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It's online. 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
1: 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Let's talk to Lori in Charlottesville, Virginia. By the way, we're going to be here for another hour after this hour is done. So keep those calls coming at 800-229-3000. Hey, Lori, thanks for watching us on YouTube. How can we help you?
0: Yes, sir. Thank you for taking my call.
1: Yeah, what's going on?
0: I was calling about, I have an adult child, son, who just recently got with a new girlfriend and had a baby. And he wanted me to be involved in all the appointments and so forth, and was excited because his other son, the mother of that child, did really like me being in their life. And then as the baby, the week the baby was born, everything changed. The baby was born May 29th, and I'm now estranged from him. I'm not allowed over there. I saw the baby one time at the hospital, and since then they needed time to heal, which was kind of unusual to hear that wording. And I gave him that, and then when I went over there, he said I came unannounced, and then he said that he was busy, and then he sent a message with my husband telling me that he didn't want me or his sister in his life right now or anytime soon. And he blocked us from all social, either phone, emails, everything. So I have no way of communicating, and it kind of crushed me. And I just don't know what to do.
1: Dr. Jim?
2: Yeah, that is a very tough situation you're in. Is there a reason that he blocked you? I always want to ask that first one, the estrangement, because some people don't know, and other times there are. It sounds like there might have been something that took place right after the baby was born.
0: Well, I would send him messages and ask him, like every 4 or 5 days, you know, when would be a good time to see the baby, come over and visit. And I had bought him all kinds of stuff that he had wanted me to buy when they were pregnant. And him and his sister had an outing, well, not actually, it's him and his sister, it was the girlfriend and the sister. She had asked when could they come and see the baby, and the girl responded that she was being disrespectful because she almost died, and you're asking about the baby instead, you know, worrying about me dying. One thing led to another until they got into an argument. And then the next thing, that same evening, the bed that I had bought and a couple items I had bought, not all of them, was returned to my front porch. So I got put in the mix.
2: Yeah, that's very hurtful. And you don't really then know. There's not a that was about the sister, but anything with you, was there, this girlfriend is really taking the lead and putting you out of the relationship. Is that right?
0: Yes, sir.
2: Yeah.
0: They claim they were married when they were just dating. And I'd asked my son, I was like, son, you really did that? And so he promised me that they was going to have a wedding. And then he needed to honor his wife. Well, when she was in the hospital, it was revealed that she was going by her maiden name. And there's no wedding. There's been no,
2: okay.
0: I mean, they may have done it under God, but they haven't done it legally.
2: Right.
0: And so that has been my, you know, I've been noticing some bias from the girlfriend. And
2: did you talk to them about that Did that? Would that be one of the things that might have caused this broken relationship?
0: No, I haven't rebuilt it. I kind of keep things to myself because when he gets with girlfriends, he likes to do what they want to do.
2: Yeah,
0: and if you bring up anything, then he gets upset. So I've learned over the years that, and then when things go sour, he'll tell you that, please don't keep quiet. Let me know if you see things.
2: Mm-hmm.
0: And so if I try, even begin to try to tell him something, he'll stop me and say, you know, she's my first responsibility.
2: Yeah.
0: So I just back off.
2: No, you know, I think it's smart to back off at this point with that. I oftentimes say the way to our sons and to the grandchildren is through the, what I'm going to say, the daughter-in-law. It doesn't sound like they're married, but same thing in many ways. And so again, you may slowly but surely, you sent gifts, you know, for the baby. You might want to send, you know, just say, you know,

0: kind of waiting this thing out. And also, you know, cheering them on whenever, if you ever need babysitting. Do they live by you?
1: They do live.
0: Yeah, yeah. That's what I sense. So, you know, if you ever need babysitting, if you're ever in a bind, you know, I'm here for you guys. So continue to be positive. This is not the time to try to mend every part of the relationship with words as much as even sometimes some of the actions. And, you know, we're running a marathon here, not a sprint. So, you know, it may take a little while, but I was just talking with a woman yesterday who had a very similar situation to yours, very similar. And today she's, you know, now babysitting the grandkids and is, you know, the love of the daughter-in-law, where the daughter-in-law was very intimidated by the mom. So, you know,
2: so there's hope.
0: What she did was she kept doing stuff, you know, like that. Sherry?
3: Yeah, I don't know if you guys are aware. This is new for me. I actually found out about it through a couple of clients and a friend of mine, a dear friend, that there is a trend right now, a social trend. And I'm gonna read it because I wanted to know what it was called. But there's a modern trend of adult children detaching from their parents. It's often called going no contact or low contact. The research that's been done so far indicates that around 25% of young adults are estranging themselves from parents. Yeah. Where these younger generation is prioritizing their mental health, their personal boundaries, mm-hmm. and self-care over maintaining traditional family ties. And how I found out about this is through births, because there are young parents that are having babies, right? I mean, parents that go and pay money to have mm-hmm. the nursery all set up. And you know, tradition has it that you would be there in the hospital or nearby so you could come to see the baby and hold it and then be available in the weeks following. Mm-hmm. But younger generation is now pulling away.
0: Yeah, yeah, no contact. It's a huge thing. I just read a book called No Contact.
3: Okay, so it's a thing, Lori. I'll have Jim. I know we're probably close to ending, but I just wanted to normalize it so that you don't carry the burden of this whole dilemma, realizing that this is a shared dilemma by many parents right now.
0: Yeah, we have to be real careful. It is. It's and because of that, they're going with that trend. But there's good answers to it. They eventually come back because they come back to love. They come back to community. They come back to a sense of belonging. But you got to be really, really patient with them.
3: Yeah, interesting.
2: Perhaps there's a life recovery group that we can find for Lori there in Charlottesville, Virginia, who can help her, you know, be in this group of other people that are going through the same thing. And you can also pick up Dr. Jim Burns' book. It's called When Your Adult Child Strays. 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We're going to be here for another hour, so keep on calling. Anne and Antoine will get to you soon.
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2: How long have you been faithless? I can do anything if you can believe, if you can totally trust me. But there's a prerequisite to this trust. It takes a little bit of action on your part. Let's see what it takes on our part to get these kinds of prayers answered. It requires something more than just believing in it. It requires this idea of believing requires it's all or nothing. Jesus wants all of us. And when Jesus saw the crowd running together, he rebuked the unclean spirit because he didn't want the crowd to see this, saying, "You mute and deaf spirit, I command you, come out of him and never enter him again." And after crying out and convulsing him terribly, it came out, and the boy was like a corpse, and so that most of them said, "He's dead." But Jesus took him by the hand and lifted him up. I love Jesus when he does this. He did that with the little girl that was dead. And when he had entered into the house, his disciples asked him privately and says, "Why couldn't we do this?" And Jesus said, "This kind cannot be driven out by anything but prayer." And some versions says prayer and fasting. So there's some seriousness in this prayer, really believing. Okay, so there's the Father, okay, that comes to it. And then the three questions: how long are you going to be faithless? How long am I going to put up with you? And how long has this been happening? And so for some of us, you know, I think of myself, you know, like, what is God requiring of me to really reach my son's heart?
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10: 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We go late at night. We're running. 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
11: Well, that might be a bit of an exaggeration, but I think we can all relate to that. And Steve Farrar is going to explain why quality time with your kids is much more important than whatever is causing you to rush out the house every day. 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I'm John Fuller, and this is Focus on the Family with Jim Daly.
8: 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And that's because many parents need to be reminded of the eternal significance of those relationships at home, in our own families, especially those of us with exciting careers that cause us to turn our focus away from our loved ones. 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The last time Steve began looking at Deuteronomy chapter 6, which he calls God's job description for men, and the first few points were, love God with all your heart, love God's word, and teach God's word to your sons diligently as you go about your everyday life. 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
11: And that app has been a big success. 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And Steve Farrar spent 33 years encouraging men to pursue biblical manhood, and he wrote a number of books, including Point Man, How a Man Can Lead His Family, which was revised right before his untimely death in 2022. Here now, the late Steve Farrar, in a message he shared a number of years ago when his children were younger, on Focus on the Family with Jim Daly.
10: Jesus was the great discipler. You know what I noticed about Jesus and the 12? You read some of the great books of disciplines, what you'll notice as you read the scriptures, Jesus was always with the 12. If Jesus went to the lake, they went with him. If he went into town, they went with him. If he went up to the mountain, they went with him. And you know what else? They were always asking him stupid questions. That sounds to me like a dad with young kids, with young guys, right? They just want to be with you. See, those are when the teachable moments come up. I remember years and years ago, I was going somewhere, Josh and I, we pulled in 7-Eleven. We're just going to get a couple Diet Cokes. Well, I get the two Diet Cokes, and there's a line. There's a big line. There's probably five or six guys in front of me. Well, it's just going slow and slow, and I look up there, and you know what's happening? All these guys are buying lottery tickets. I'm watching all these guys, because the lottery was up to $85 million. Finally, we get up to the counter. I said, just the two Diet Cokes. The lady says, lottery's $85 million. I said, that's great, just the Cokes. She says, you don't want $85 million? I said, no, ma'am, just the Cokes would be fine, thank you. And you know, guys are standing around, they're scratching off their lottery thing, you know, and Josh is with me, it's just normal. She says, I can't believe you don't want $85 million. Just wouldn't leave it alone. I can't believe you. I said, you know, I think it's better just to trust in the Lord Jesus Christ, don't you? And I'm gonna tell you something, it got real quiet. At 7-Eleven. Because see, someone had said Jesus Christ and meant it. Guys say Jesus Christ all the time at 7-Eleven. Jesus Christ. But when you say it and mean it, they can't handle it. I'll tell you what happened. The lights went out. The refrigerator stopped running. I'm kind of exaggerating now. You know that, don't you? But I will tell you this, it got real quiet because somebody had said the name of Jesus. She didn't ask me any more about lottery tickets. We got our Cokes, we got in the car. Josh is about 10. He's probably 7. I said, Josh, you see all those guys in there buying lottery tickets? Yeah. $85 million. He goes, yeah, Dad. You know what those guys think? Those guys think if they had $85 million, they'd be happy. I said, Josh, the scripture says, no good thing does he withhold from those who walk uprightly. I said, you know what that means, Josh? Hey, you know why I don't have $85 million? Because I don't need $85 million. If I needed it, I'd have it. But I don't need it, man. So all those guys in there, they're wasting their money. Might as well put that money down a toilet. Teachable moment. Put the car in drive. We took off. That's life. You just walk. But see, you got to be with them. Does the enemy want us to be with him? No. He wants us to always be over here. We got different responsibilities, but we can't forget the primary calling of our lives. And in order for you to do that primary calling, you might have to make some sacrifices. In fact, you will have to make some sacrifices. You, in essence, at points in your life, will have to deny yourself in order to be with, so that you can do the job that God has called you to do. My other boy, John. He's going to be a firefighter. He's a great guy. He's got a great love for the Lord. We're very grateful for all of our kids. But when John was in high school, he wasn't doing real well. In fact, right around 16, I realized one day that I had an issue because I was having a conversation with John. And in the conversation, he said something that was pretty innocuous, but it kind of tripped my radar, and I didn't follow it up right then because it just wasn't the time. But I began to sense that something was going on in John's life that he wasn't telling me. And by the way, guys, I tell you this with John's permission. If he were here, he'd share it with you. So I began to pray, and I began to fast every Tuesday for John, and I asked the Lord that he would show me what was going on in John's life. About 6-7 weeks later, we'd had dinner in the living room. I turn on a basketball game. Mary had a cup of coffee. John walks in. Just normal. And all of a sudden, God gave us a breakthrough because John started talking. Just there. I hit that remote. And John started talking. And before long, he had this big weightlifting kid, had tears coming down his cheeks. And he said, Dad, I'm in trouble. I said, why are you in trouble? He said, I can't tell you. I'm too embarrassed. And I walked over to that red chair, and I knelt down beside him, and I said, John, let me tell you something. I want to help you, but I've got to know what's going on so I can help you. He said, Dad, I'm too ashamed to tell you. I've blown it. I said, let me tell you who's blown it. I've blown it, because if I don't know what's going on, I'm the one who's blown it. But here's the issue, John. Whatever it is, we'll walk through it together. He said, Dad, I can't tell you what's going on. I said, let me ask you some questions. I said, are you drinking? He said, yeah. I said, you getting drunk? He says, yeah. I said, are you smoking marijuana? He said, yeah. I said, are you doing other drugs? And I steeled myself for the worst. And he responded. And thankfully, he had not gone as far down that path as I thought. That was quite a moment. It was a great moment. You know why I'm telling you this, and you know why John has signed off on it? Because I want you to know that this happens. And I want you to know, I'm not telling you this to tell you that John got in trouble. What I want you to know is that this happened under my own nose while I was out teaching guys on how to raise their family. This isn't about John, this is about me. What I want you to know is that I got diverted. You see, our job description is clear. And I'll tell you what, it took about 4 years for that all to process its way out. We learned a lot of lessons as a family. But I'm going to tell you something. God has healed what was broken in our home. And there's a sweetness and there's a joy. And we thank the Lord Jesus Christ for that. Listen, if you want to follow Christ, you think you're not going to get attacked? You will get attacked in your family. If the enemy can't get you, he's going to try and get you through your kids. So then you what happens is you make these mid-course corrections. You see, here's what the Lord's saying to us in Deuteronomy 6. You're to love God deeply. You're to teach your sons diligently. In other words, as fathers, we are to catch this, guys. I'm going to give you two things. We are to be connected instead of distracted. We're to be connected instead of distracted. I had not meant to get distracted, but it had happened under my nose. Secondly, we are to be intentional instead of passive. Turn with me to 1 Samuel 2, very quickly. You guys still with me? 1 Samuel 2. 1 Samuel 2, we meet a guy named Eli. Now, we're in 1 Samuel, so how does Samuel relate to Eli? Well, Eli was a priest, Eli was a judge. If you recall, young little Samuel, his mother Hannah wanted to have a child. She couldn't. She went up to the temple to pray. Eli thought she was perhaps drunk. She told him what she was praying for. Long story short, God gives her a son. She dedicates Samuel to the Lord, and Samuel wound up being raised by Eli in the temple. Now, Eli is described for us in 1 Samuel 2. Notice what it says about his family. 1 Samuel 2, verse 12. It says, now the sons of Eli were worthless men. They did not know the Lord. Now, what's interesting is that they were priests. They're worthless men. They did not know the Lord. If you read the next verses, you'll see that when people would come and offer meat for a sacrifice, these sons of Eli would take the best cuts of meat. It'd be like a pastor today letting his boy pilfer through the offering plate. If you look at verse 17, thus the sons of the young men was very great before the Lord, for the men despised the offering of the Lord. Then if you flip over to verse 22, it says, now Eli was very old, and he heard all that his sons were doing in all Israel, how they lay with the women who served at the doorway of the tent of meeting. Not only are these guys stealing, they're sleeping with women. In verse 27, a man comes to confront Eli. And you can read the words in verse 27, in 28, in 29, he says to Eli, why do you kick at my sacrifice and at my offering, which I have commanded in my dwelling? And honor your sons above me by making yourselves fat with the choicest of every offering of my people Israel. So how is he honoring his sons above the Lord? Well, it was very serious because verse 34 says, this will be a sign to you which will come concerning your two sons, Hophni and Phinehas. On the same day, both of them will die. What a tragic. God was going to judge his house because he had not judged his own house. You know, the scripture says in Proverbs 19, verse 18, there's a very practical word to men that says, discipline your son while there is hope. Eli didn't do it. He knew about it. He didn't respond. You say, how do you know that? Go over to 1 Samuel 3. When the Lord spoke to Samuel, remember, woke him up and he wasn't sure what was going on. What was that all about? Well, the message that God had to Samuel in speaking to Samuel, he says in verse 12, in that day I'll carry out against Eli all that I have spoken concerning his house from beginning to end. For I have told him that I'm about to judge his house forever for the iniquity which he knew, because his sons brought a curse on themselves and he did not rebuke them. That's how he honored them above the Lord. You see, it is the, what is Deuteronomy 6, 8? You're to teach your sons to fear the Lord. How does a son fear the Lord? Did Eli's boys fear the Lord? No. You know why they didn't fear the Lord? Because they didn't fear their father. Because he never rebuked them. I can remember my dad saying, Steve, come here. And he began to take his belt off of his pants. And I said, Dad, I'm really sorry, Dad. He said, I know you're sorry. Come over here. Dad, I'm really sorry. He said, and he wasn't mad, he wasn't angry, he wasn't losing his temper. And he didn't have a belt with a metal tip like this one. It was just an old black belt. He wasn't losing it, he wasn't angry, he was very calm. He said, Steve, come here. Dad, I'm really sorry. He said, I know you're sorry. He said, did we not talk about this? Uh-huh, yeah. And did I not say that if you did this, that I'd give you a couple of whacks? Yeah, yeah. And so it was very clear to you. And this is embarrassing, because I'm 23 years old. No, I wasn't 23 years old. But you see, when I was young, my dad did that. He wasn't an abuser. He didn't hate me. He wasn't beating me. You know what my dad was trying to do? My dad was trying to teach me that I couldn't cross authority and get away with it. My dad rebuked me. My dad would discipline me because he loved me. Hey, guys, catch this. Fathers represent God to their little kids. That's amazing. Your little kids, you represent God to them. And they need to have a healthy fear. Not a terror, not that they're going to be beaten, but an awe and a respect that if I cross what he says, there are going to be consequences. Eli never did that. and he wasted his life. What a ruin his family became.
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10: John came home one day, and he'd been with some friends. He came, he goes, Dad, where's the Jeep? We live out in the country a little bit. It's quite a ways to school. I had gotten a Jeep so he could drive and take his brother to school. He said, where's my Jeep? I said, I gave it away. He said, you what? I said, I gave it away. There was someone who needed a vehicle. I gave it to him. He said, you gave away my Jeep? I said, that wasn't your Jeep. That was my Jeep. I was just letting you use it. He said, you, he couldn't assimilate this. Now, that wasn't the first step. There were steps in between. But you see, you discipline according to the transgression. And if there is a refusal to learn, you've got to get a little bit more strenuous in your discipline. That's how God does with us, if you read Hebrews 12. Gotten to a point where the irresponsibility had to be checked. Discipline your son while there is hope. Get his attention. Where's the Jeep? I gave it away. Well, how am I going to get to school? There's a bus stop out there. Well, Rachel had a car when she was my... Yeah, she did. But you know what? Rachel followed this and this and this and this. Rachel showed responsibility. At this point, John, you're not doing that. See, the principle is this, is that you show responsibility and you'll get privileges. But if you don't show responsibility, you lose privileges. Well, Dad, how long is it going to be? I said, well, I said, we're talking months. He said, months? I said, we're talking maybe close to a year. I want to see. And you know what began to happen? We went through a process. Why did I do that? Because I love this kid. And can I tell you something? A while back, John had a job, part-time job. He had to be at work at 5:30 in the morning. You know what? He was there every morning at 5:30. And he was there every morning, on time, 5:30, for 2 weeks straight. You know what they did? They gave him a raise because they'd never had anybody show up at 5:30 on time. Now, you know what my job is? Hey, here's the thing about boys. Boys never want to go to bed, do they? Here's the other thing about boys. They never want to get out of bed. So somebody's going to have up to step up to the plate and teach those boys. See, you discipline so that you can move them to self-discipline. That makes sense? That's our job. Some of you guys are sitting here, and I got to close because I'm out of time. I got to say this word. Some of you guys are here, and you say, Steve, this is breaking my heart because I've got a boy who's 25. He's not at home anymore. I've got a boy who's 35 or 45. He's away from the Lord. Steve, I'm afraid it's too late. Can I say this to you? If your boy is still alive, it's not too late. And let me say this to you, friend. You get on your face before Almighty God and say, Lord Jesus, would you help me to reconnect? It's going to be different than when he was 15, but would you help me to reconnect? Lord, don't let me be passive. Let me take initiative. And you know what? God wants to answer this prayer. You say, how do you know that, Steve? Because of the last verse of the last book of the Old Testament, Malachi 4:6, which says, and he, speaking of John the Baptist, we know that from Luke 1:17, and he, when he comes, will restore the hearts of the fathers to the children, and the children to the fathers, lest I come and smite the land with a curse. You know what Almighty God does? He wants to heal your family. That would delight him. He's looking for us to respond and be obedient and, if necessary, deny ourselves. Let's be those men, guys. Let's be those men. You guys with boys at home, you do the job. You love them. You love your wife. You follow Christ with all your heart. You don't screw around with sin. You be a man of God in integrity. You don't live one way at church and another way at home. They need to see the truth modeled at home as you follow Christ. Eddie's life was going well. He lived in one of the wealthiest areas of all of Chicago. He lived in a gated community. He had servants. He had beautiful gardens. His wife went shopping in a limo. His kids went in a chauffeur to school. He was an attorney. His practice, he couldn't believe the money he was making. He couldn't believe the quality of his life. But there was just one problem. Eddie was crooked. Eddie had one client by the name of Al Capone. It was Eddie's job to keep Al Capone out of jail. He was a brilliant attorney, and he did that. But Eddie had a problem. He had a problem with the violence and the murders. It was going too far. And here was the other thing. He had a little boy growing up in his house that he loved dearly. And this little boy looked up to him and admired him and respected him. He knew one day that his son was going to lose respect. And it was that fact that caused him to make a change in his life and to go to the police and hand them Capone's financial records. And when he did that, Al Capone was finished. But Eddie was finished. Because weeks later, walking down a street in Chicago, a car went by, opened up, and a hail of machine gun fire took him down and he lost his life. I fly through O'Hare quite a bit. As you walk through the terminals, there is a memorial, a monument to Butch O'Hare. They named the airport after him. He was the first naval pilot to get the Congressional Medal of Honor. He was the first ace of World War II. He was on a mission in World War II. He was flying with his squadron. He noticed his gas tank. It was veering on E. It hadn't been topped off. The commander instructed him to go back to the fleet. As he's going back to the fleet, off on the horizon, he sees a Japanese squadron of Zeros coming in to attack the fleet. He can't make contact with the fleet, so single-handedly, he attacks the squadron. He takes out plane after plane. His ammunition's gone. He starts ramming planes. He starts hitting them in their tails. The squadron turns and goes back. He lands. Everything was recorded on the gun camera. He'd taken out five Zeros. A year later, he was killed in another dogfight in a hail of machine gun fire, just as his father was killed by machine gun fire on the streets of Chicago years before. See, a lot of people think that Butch O'Hare is a hero because of what he did in the war. Butch O'Hare thought his father was a hero because at a certain point in his life, his father turned from doing what was wrong and stood up and did what was right and denied himself, and it cost him his life. That's what it may take for us. But God will bless us if we'll do it. Let's be those men to the glory of God. And let's now bow before him. Father, we thank you for your word. For the guys raising kids at home, don't let them get distracted. If they have been, help them make mid-course corrections. We make those all the way through life. Help us not to forget the most important work. Help us get focused. Help us to make the corrections. For the guys with prodigals, bring those prodigals back, we ask in Jesus' name. Put people around them. Let them have circumstances that crush them. Whatever it takes, bring them back as you brought the boy back in Scripture. And heal their family. You're the great Father. All of us are imperfect. We make mistakes. You've never disappointed us. Teach us how to do our work. We ask in Jesus' name. Amen.
11: Wow, what heartfelt passion you hear there as we come to the end of this presentation from the late Steve Farrar on Focus on the Family with Jim Daly.
8: Boy, you got to give Steve credit for the story he shared about his reaction to his son's confession using alcohol and marijuana in high school. Yeah, Steve said, "This happened under my own nose while I was out teaching guys how to raise their family." And I can only imagine how embarrassing that would be. He went on to say, "What I want you to know is that I got diverted." And isn't that refreshingly honest? Mm-hmm. Steve's point was that we need to be intentional with our children and take the time to instill in them the ability to navigate these temptations. It's easy to focus too much time and effort into our careers, particularly for men. And Steve's reminding me of my most important job title, and that's dad, not president. And I must say, he really lived out those principles. Here's an inspiring quote from Steve that circulated on social media soon after he died in 2022. It's so appropriate. He said, "The greatest thing you can leave behind is a life well lived. No one knows when the finish line is. The very gates of hell cannot make us stumble unless we choose to remove ourselves from God's protection and power. We finish strong by fixing our eyes on Jesus." And in today's culture, which I regret to say is really pushing back against God's design for the family, it's even more important that we keep our eyes fixed on Jesus and let our neighbors see what a godly family looks like, even in its imperfections. And that's how a nation can be transformed, one family at a time. 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
11: 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It takes maybe 10 minutes or so, and then you'll get immediate results showing areas that you're really strong in and maybe one or two points of improvement. And tens of thousands of people have taken this. They found it helpful. Join them and take that free parenting assessment today. We're also going to link over to a free article we have for you, which includes a downloadable report card for your kids to fill out on you, mom or dad. 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

0: events and ministry updates. Okay, July is well underway, and before you know it, fall will be here, and then 2027 will quickly follow. I know, time is flying. I do want to pause today, though, and just express thanks from the entire team here at Leading the Way for you. 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And we're thankful for those who stand with Dr. Youssef in prayerful generosity. Your faithfulness makes it possible for the gospel to be heard through Leading the Way across 6 continents in 28 of the world's most spoken and understood languages. And we're especially thankful for Dr. Youssef's frontline mission partners. 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The gospel is needed more than ever.
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8: Matthew 15, verse 21, it says, "Then Jesus went away from there and withdrew to the district of Tyre and Sidon. And behold, a Canaanite woman from the region came out crying, 'Have mercy on me, O Lord, Son of David. My daughter is severely oppressed by a demon.' But he did not answer her a word. And his disciples came and begged him, saying, 'Send her away, for she's crying out after us.' And he answered and said,

0: I was only sent to the lost sheep of the house of Israel. Now, the reason that's so significant is because of what she said when she came as an introduction. What did she say? Who did she call him? Lord, Son of David. She approached him with his Jewish kingly title. And if she's going to come to him with his Jewish title as King of Israel, Son of David, then he's only sent to the lost sheep of the house of Israel. And as a result, if he says a word to her, guess what the words need to be said next, according to the Old Testament? You must die. And so he doesn't say a word because he loves her so much. She came to him based on his kingly power as a Jew. And he doesn't answer her a word because he wants her to rethink what he really can do for her. And she changes the title and no longer calls him Son of David. And she just says, Lord, help me. And folks, I believe those are the most important words that we could ever ask the Lord. When you don't know what to do, let your eyes be upon him.
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0: In Matthew chapter 2, we see the fulfillment of four unusual prophecies surrounding the birth of Christ. At first, well, maybe they seem to contradict one another. But in this study on Through the Bible, Dr. J. Vernon McGee is going to show that each one is literally and beautifully fulfilled. I'm Steve Schwetz, and as you grab your seat on the Bible bus, Greg and I have got some time to talk about how God's Word is going out, this time in India.
1: And Steve, we're going to talk about a language that I don't think I've even ever had this word cross my lips, the Garo language in India. Now, I know I saw these folks because about a year ago I was in India and saw the celebration of the whole 150. They literally, imagine that, 150 languages in their tribal dress, and you've seen some of this, came across the stage. But we're talking about a language group spoken by over 1.1 million people in a variety of Indian states as well as parts of Bangladesh. But this is so exciting.
0: Yeah,
1: I seriously doubt there's any good Bible teaching in the Garo language.
0: I was going to say 1.1 million may sound like a big number, but when you push it against, you know, English, where there's, you know, a billion plus people, Mandarin 1.1 billion that speak it, this is a micro language, really.
1: It is.
0: And I, like you said, there's very little Bible teaching. We just know that because it's such a small field.
1: Yeah.
0: But the responses that we get when we go into people's heart languages, yes, we could do Hindi, yes, we could do English there, but Garo, for 1.1 million people, that's their mother tongue. And that's where the gospel speaks the strongest.
1: Yeah, we talk about flinging the seed, and we talk about the biblical paradigm of fishing.
0: Yeah.
1: I mean, you want to fish where no one else is fishing.
0: Exactly.
1: And so we're so thrilled. So let's hear some amazing, wonderful testimonies here.
0: Yeah, this first one comes from Pranesh in Tripura, who tells us how God's word brought peace to his family. Starts out, "I was addicted to alcohol, smoking, and other bad habits. I used to drink and fight with my family members, and there was no peace in my life or in my family. Many times I even thought about divorcing my wife. One day, while attending church, my local pastor encouraged me to form a new home group. Without fully understanding what it involved, I agreed and later received a media player kit. At first, I didn't know what to do with the kit or what I would be listening to. However, when we began meeting and listening to the program in Garo, I started liking it. As I continued listening, I became deeply interested in God's word. Earlier, I was addicted to worldly pleasures, but now God has changed me and made me hungry for his word. I truly believe that God is good, loving, and caring. I sincerely thank God and your ministry for providing this program and leading me onto the right path that God desires for my life."
1: Man, I think we all have times in our lives when we feel like, you know, what am I doing? In life, there's a lot of drudgery in life.
0: Yeah.
1: But all of us, and that includes you, if you're listening, if you're supporting, if you pray for Through the Bible, if you share Through the Bible with others, you're part of this, and you were part of reaching this man. And you know what struck me? This guy was in church, Steve.
0: Yeah.
1: I mean, he, and you know, again, you don't have to clean up your act to go to church,
0: but
1: this man needed a lot of help. And it was the teaching of Through the Bible that really helped him break through.
0: Yeah, and I would say if you maybe think, well, gosh, I could never lead a small group myself.
1: Yeah.
0: I mean, this guy was, as his own admission, addicted to alcohol, smoking, and other bad habits. He clearly had some issues in his life, and he wasn't perfect. So you, my friend, are probably in a better position than this guy.
1: That's right.
0: And just you could take a Bible companion on the book of Matthew, listen to it, and just lead a group discussion with other sinners like yourself and see what God does in your life and in the life of those around you.
1: I love that, Steve. I love that you challenged people to do that. And I would encourage, if you're listening to Steve and you say, all right, I'm going to give that a shot, get a Bible companion, get them for free on our website, ttb.org, or you can order them. We basically sell them to you at cost. They're not expensive. And start a group and let us know how it went.
0: Yeah, we'd love to hear your story. Greg, why don't you pray for us as we begin?
1: Well, Father, we do pray that someone listening or many people listening would just take your word and share it with people through the ministry of Through the Bible. And we thank you that you've given us this opportunity to fling the seed of your word all over the world to remote places like India and even to our own neighborhoods. And we pray now, as Dr. McGee teaches us, that you will transform our hearts and minds as we study your word. In Jesus' name, amen.
0: Let's open to Matthew 2 as Dr. J. Vernon McGee takes us through the Bible.
2: We come to the second chapter of Matthew, if you have your Bible, and we'll turn there. We'll put in at verse 12. Now, you'll recall that we mentioned that chapter 2 shows the fulfillment of four prophecies that geographically seem very difficult of ever being fulfilled. He's to be born in Bethlehem. We saw that took place. and that he was to be called out of Egypt. We are yet to see that. And there was weeping in Ramah, and Ramah's north of Jerusalem, and called a Nazarene. And how could all of these be fulfilled? Well, they were literally fulfilled in the life of our Lord. Now the wise men who went to Bethlehem to see him, after they had presented their gifts and had worshipped him. And I'd call attention to that. In verse 11, it says, they fell down and worshipped him, not them. And they presented unto him gifts. And the gold, as we said, speaks of who he is, his birth. And frankincense speaks of his life, the fragrance of his life down here. And myrrh speaks of his death. And we called attention to Isaiah 66, where it says, when he comes the second time again, wise men are coming with gifts, this time gold and frankincense. Because when he comes the next time, he comes to reign and not to die. Now verse 12 says, and being warned of God in a dream that they should not return to Herod, they departed into their own country another way. And when they were departed, behold, the angel of the Lord appeared to Joseph in a dream, saying, arise, take the young child and his mother, and flee into Egypt, and be thou there until I bring thee word, for Herod will seek the young child to destroy him. Now the wise men assumed that Herod was sincere when he said he wanted to know about the child, and he'd come down and worship him. Well, if he came down, he would slay the child, of course. Had not the angel of the Lord warned them, the wise men would have gone back by Jerusalem and given the good news to Herod, and believe me, he would have killed the child. Now we find that they are alerted, and they go another direction to their own country. They could continue south down to Hebron and then cross over the south of the Dead Sea. They'd be out of the range of Herod altogether. Now the angel of the Lord also appeared to Joseph and told him it's time now to get out of Bethlehem because Herod is going to attempt to kill the child. And now Joseph, he took the young child and his mother by night and departed into Egypt. And he was there until the death of Herod, that it might be fulfilled which was spoken of the Lord by the prophet, saying, out of Egypt have I called my son. And that's Hosea 11:1. And that's a marvelous prophecy because it has a historical basis. Out of Egypt the son was called, which was the nation. And out of Egypt the son was called, who is a person. And this person here, and this is the prophecy. He went down there and stayed, Joseph did, and took the young child and the mother. Now we read verse 16, then Herod, when he saw that he was mocked of the wise men, was exceeding wroth, and sent forth and slew all the children that were in Bethlehem and in all the coasts thereof, from 2 years old and under, according to the time which he had diligently inquired of the wise men. A part of what I'm going to say now is supposition, but part, of course, is based upon good solid fact here. We made the statement before that the wise men did not arrive at the same time that the shepherds did. The wise men came later. Now, I know in a church pageant that down one aisle the shepherds come, and down the other aisle, why, the wise men come. They didn't get that close together, and they didn't come at the same time. The wise men arrived, and we found out last time, verse 11, when they were coming to the house. They'd moved into the house by then. Now, when Herod had inquired of them diligently what time the star appeared, and I suppose that they said, well, it was about a year ago. Because, you see, these wise men came from all quarters of the east. And I think they met in a certain place and then made their trek across the desert and came to Jerusalem. And that would consume a great deal of time. In that day, they didn't travel by jet. They traveled by camel. And some camels have one hump and some have two humps. And at best, you see, it'd be either one-cylinder or two-cylinder job. So they didn't get there until quite a bit afterward. Now, Herod had asked when they saw the star, but when he slays all the children in that area, from 2 years old and under, I would say this, and this is the part that's supposition. Herod is so angry, and he's actually mad, by the way, that the wise men didn't come back and tell him, and he sees that he's been taken in by the wise men, that they were not cleverer than he thought they were, but they had a message from the Lord, because they would have gone by and told him. But now, in his anger, I think just doubled. He said, well, if they said it was a year ago they saw the star, we'll just double it and make it 2 years and kill all the children under 2 years. And now we're told in verse 17, then was fulfilled that which was spoken by Jeremiah the prophet, saying, in Ramah was there a voice heard, lamentation and weeping and great mourning, Rachel weeping for her children and would not be comforted because they are not. Now, this is an unusual prophecy also. Jeremiah didn't say, in Bethlehem was there a voice heard. Now, was there a voice heard in Bethlehem? I think so. But you see, Jeremiah had said in Ramah, and that was up in his country, by the way, and Ramah's just about as far north of Jerusalem as Bethlehem is south of Jerusalem. And again, I rather think that when the soldier said, or the captain said to Herod, well, whereabouts do you want me to begin, and what about slaying these children? What area? And I think old Herod said, we'll just draw a circle around Jerusalem and make the radius of it as far south as Bethlehem and go north as far, and it included Ramah in the north, and Ramah wasn't even involved in it. So you see that Herod slew a great many children, and you can imagine the weeping in the Jerusalem area all the way from Bethlehem to Ramah, and that would be a radius of about 10, 12 miles, and it would be 20 to 25 miles across that area. So it must have been a time of great weeping on the part of these people when they lost their little ones. Now, this prophecy, you see, was literally fulfilled. Now we are told, but when Herod was dead, this is verse 19, behold, an angel of the Lord appeared in a dream to Joseph in Egypt. And I must call attention to this. We're told that the angel of the Lord appeared to Jacob at Peniel. And now it's an angel of the Lord. The angel of the Lord is the pre-incarnate Christ. But you see, he's gone down now to Egypt. But when Herod was dead, behold, an angel of the Lord appeared in a dream to Joseph in Egypt, saying, arise, take the young child and his mother, and go into the land of Israel, for they are dead which sought the young child's life. Now, it's essential to get him out of the land of Egypt, back up into that land. The most important reason is that he has been born under the law, and he is to live under the Mosaic law. He is the only one who really ever kept it. And we find that he's to come back, therefore, and get out from under the influence of Egypt, because, again, he's not to be raised down there as Moses had been raised and as the children of Israel had become a nation down there. Now he's told, saying, arise, take the young child and his mother, and go into the land of Israel, for they are dead which sought the young child's life. And he arose and took the young child and his mother and came into the land of Israel. And when he heard that Archelaus did reign in Judea in the room of his father Herod, and by the way, Archelaus, another Herod, very brutal, he was afraid to go thither, notwithstanding being warned of God in a dream, he turned aside into the parts of Galilee, and he came and dwelt in a city called Nazareth, that it might be fulfilled which was spoken by the prophets, he shall be called a Nazarene. Now, you find that is a fulfillment, and actually here the netzer, or the branch, or the root, as it were, is Isaiah 11:1, Isaiah 53:2, or Psalm 22:6. All of that, why you have in this term Nazarene. But you see, he's given the term not only because he's a root out of the stem of Jesse, but he's brought up in Nazareth, and he's called a Nazarene, which fulfills the prophecy. Now, all of these four scriptural locations are fulfilled. It's as it were that he touched the base in all of these places, and what seemed a rather strange prophecy becomes now a reality, a very sane reality, and it was fulfilled in a very normal way. Now, that brings us, friends, to the third chapter of the Gospel of Matthew, and now we are introduced to John the Baptist, forerunner of the king. He announces the kingdom and baptizes Jesus, the king. Now, we have, therefore, a very remarkable chapter here, and the kingdom of heaven will come before us again. I want to turn now and read verse 1, chapter 3 of Matthew, and I'm reading now. In those days came John the Baptist, preaching in the wilderness of Judea, and saying, Repent ye, for the kingdom of heaven is at hand. Now, all of a sudden, on the page of Scripture walks John the Baptist. And if we only had Matthew's gospel, why, we'd ask the question, where'd he come from? What's his background? Because Matthew gives us none of that. And the reason is obvious. To begin with, he was to be announced. Malachi had said that the messenger would come ahead to tell about the coming of the king. He says, I send my messenger. And this messenger was John the Baptist. And a messenger is not one that you need to know about his background at all. John the Baptist was a messenger. When the Western Union boy brings a message to your door, do you say to him, Young man, did your ancestors come over on the Mayflower? What is your background? You're not interested in that. You're interested in his message. The message is all important, and that's what you want. And you thank the boy, probably give him a tip and dismiss him. You're through with him. And John the Baptist makes it very clear that he was just the messenger, and Matthew's making that clear too. And therefore, he just walks out on the page of Scripture, comes preaching in the wilderness of Judea and saying, and this is his message, repent ye. It's a message of repentance, for the kingdom of heaven is at hand. Now, I think probably that we ought to deal with these two expressions that are very important, repent ye, and the kingdom of heaven, and I think probably is at hand. These are all very important. Repent is an expression that's always been given to God's people. Turn around. Repent means it's metanoia. It means change your mind. It means you go in one direction, turn around, and go another direction. Now, I think it's primarily for saved people. That is, for God's people in any age, repentance. They're the ones that, if they're going to have a revival and they're cold and indifferent, they've got to turn. That was the message to the seven churches in Asia, as we saw some time ago. And it was the message of the Lord Jesus. Now, somebody says, well, isn't the unsaved supposed to repent? Not the way you think of it. He's told to believe on the Lord Jesus Christ. That's what Paul said to the Philippian jailer. And that old rascal needed to do some repenting. But you see, in faith, there is repentance. You see, faith means you turn to Christ. Now, when you turn to Christ, you turn from something. And if you don't turn from something, you don't turn to him, you see. And so repentance is in the word believe today. And I think that's the primary message that should be given to the lost today is to believe. Now, a great many people like to do something. They like to put up their hand. They like to come forward in a meeting. They like to do something. And we've encouraged that, by the way. But to me, the most impressive thing is to stay right there in your seat, right where you are. And if you've made a decision, record it by writing it, but even signing a card doesn't save you. The important thing is to trust Christ as your Savior. And if you've really done it, if you've turned to him, you've turned from something. Now, the expression kingdom of heaven, we've talked about that before. That's the rule of the heavens over the earth. And the Lord Jesus is the king. And you can't have a kingdom without a king, and you can't have a king without a kingdom. What king was it says, my kingdom for a horse? If he traded in his kingdom for a horse, he's not a king. All he is a man horseback. You have to have a king to have the kingdom. Now, what do you mean the kingdom of heaven is at hand? The kingdom of heaven is present in the person of the king, and that is it. Now, somebody says, isn't there a present reality of the kingdom of heaven? Yes. Those who come to him as Savior and acknowledge him are translated into the kingdom of his dear son. They belong to him now. But they have a more intimate relationship than a subject of the king. They're now part of the bride. Somebody says, well, they're to carry out his commands. They're more than that. May I say to you, they are to do it because they love him. He says, if you love me, keep my commandments. So that the kingdom of heaven is the rule of the heaven over the earth. That's not in existence today. Now, any man that makes that kind of a statement must be something wrong with his thinking, or he must be totally ignorant of the world we live in. He's not reigning today in any form, shape, or fashion, only in the heart of those who accept him. They're the only ones. Now, he's coming someday to establish his kingdom on the earth. When he does, he'll put down the rebellion. And believe me, he's going to put it down. Now, the kingdom of heaven was present in the person of the king, and that was the only way it was. Now he says, for this is he that was spoken of by the prophet Isaiah, that is Isaiah, and you'll find it in Isaiah 43. You see how Matthew keeps telling us everything that he's recording is in fulfillment of prophecy, saying, the voice of one crying in the wilderness, prepare ye the way of the Lord, make his path straight. That's all that John the Baptist claimed for himself. He was a voice crying in the wilderness. Now he says, and the same John had his raiment of camel's hair and a leathern girdle about his loins, and his meat was locusts and wild honey. He's a strange individual, isn't he? Talk about one following a diet and one dressing very unusual. I hate to say this, but I want to tell you, John would probably qualify in his looks as a hippie. Just look at this. The same John had his raiment of camel's hair. His leathern girdle was about his loins. His meat was locusts and wild honey. And we're told he never shaved. Long hair. This is the man. Unusual man, friends. And a man with a mission. He's an Old Testament character, walks out of the Old Testament onto the page of the New Testament. He's the last of the Old Testament prophets. Now we're going to see something about him as we go through. Then went out to him Jerusalem and all Judea and all the region round about Jordan. They went out to him. He did not rent a stadium or an auditorium or a church, and there was no committee that invited him. He didn't come to town at all. You wanted to hear John, you went out to where he was. And I tell you, the Spirit of God is on this man. And they were baptized of him in Jordan, confessing their sins. In other words, all of this denoted a change in the lives of these people. The very fact of the baptism was their leaving the old life and now turning to a new one. All of this was there. Now notice something else. Verse 7, and when he saw many of the Pharisees and Sadducees come to his baptism. And notice who was coming. He said unto them, now this is no way to greet these dignified visitors. Listen to him. O generation of vipers, who hath warned you to flee from the wrath to come? Suppose your preacher got up next Sunday morning and said, O generation of vipers, the deacons would be looking for another preacher, I imagine. May I say, this is really strong language. And he's talking to the dignified Pharisees and Sadducees. He cries out to them, bring forth therefore fruits meet for repentance. In other words, you've got to demonstrate this. You just don't go through the act of baptism. You have to present fruit in your life. Now, he says, and think not to say within yourselves, we have Abraham to our father. For I say unto you that God is able of these stones to raise up children unto Abraham. That, my friend, was a strong statement he made there. You can understand why he was not elected the most popular man of the year in Judea. We're going to have to leave off right there today. And so until next time, may the Lord richly bless you, my beloved.
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0: 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Is this your story too?
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7: 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That's why Solomon says, success without succession is failure.
8: Welcome to Pathway to Victory with author and pastor, Dr. Robert Jeffress. 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Today on Pathway to Victory, Dr. Robert Jeffress shares time-tested principles for making a Christ-like impression on your children and grandchildren. 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
6: Thanks, David, and welcome again to Pathway to Victory. I want to personally invite you to join me on one of the most meaningful journeys you'll ever take. 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And I'd love for you to be part of it. We're calling it the Journeys of Paul. And that's exactly what it is. Along the way, we'll walk the same biblical sites where the early church was born, stand on Mars Hill where the gospel was preached, explore the ancient ruins of Ephesus, and sail the same waters the Apostle Paul once crossed. 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Now, our current study in Proverbs is called The Solomon Secrets. And in addition to the broadcast series, Pathway to Victory has set aside a number of resources for you. The first is my book, also titled The Solomon Secrets, 10 Keys to Your Success. One of those 10 keys is Listen to the Jerks in Your Life. How's that for a title? Here's another one, To Succeed More, Fail More. And yet another counterintuitive idea, The Way Up is Down. My book is yours when you give a generous gift to support the ministry of Pathway to Victory. All right, I'm eager to get right to the message, as it contains essential instructions for every parent and grandparent listening today. I'm citing the wise words of Solomon in Proverbs 22, verse 6. Train up a child in the way he should go. Even when he is old, he will not depart from it. Today's message is titled, Success Without Succession is Failure.
7: Man's wisdom says our influence in this world ends the moment that we die. God's wisdom says our greatest influence on this world continues after we die in the children and the grandchildren we leave behind. And that's why the second Solomon secret we're going to look at today is success without succession is failure. And what I would like to do is I would like to take that word success and use it as an acrostic for seven keys of being a successful mom or dad. Mark these seven steps down. The first S in the word success stands for this. Successful parents see their children as a gift from God. A successful parent is one who doesn't see his child as an irritant or an inconvenience, but instead sees his child as an inheritance, a gift from God. In Psalm 127, verse 3, the psalmist said, "Behold, children are a gift of the Lord. The fruit of the womb is a reward." Secondly, successful parents, the U stands for, understand, accept, and develop their child's bent. You know what Proverbs 22:6 says, "Train up a child in the way he should go, and when he is old, he will not depart from it." The key to understanding this verse correctly is understanding that phrase, "in the way he should go." That's not talking about the moral or spiritual direction. That phrase, "in the way he should go," is a Hebrew phrase that could be translated, "according to his natural bent." That is, train your child according to his natural inclinations, because even when he's an old person, he will still follow those inclinations. Number three, successful parents, the C stands for, commit to lead their children to Christ. Successful parents, number three, commit to lead their children to Christ. The most important task we have as parents is leading our children to faith in Christ. Successful parents commit to leading their children to faith in Christ. You say, well, how do we do that? Let me give you three practical ideas for leading your child to Christ. Number one, pray for your children's salvation regularly. And that leads to the second step. Be open to your child's salvation at an early age. See, we've bought into this idea, this false idea, that children need to be like adults before they can be saved. Just the opposite. Jesus said in Matthew 18, verse 3, "Truly I say to you that unless you are converted and become like children, you shall not see the kingdom of heaven." It's the most natural thing in the world for a child to want to become a Christian. It's so much easier for children to become Christians. Children don't carry with them all of that emotional and life baggage that adults carry with them that many times makes it hard for them to enter into the gate of salvation. That's why the Bible encourages children to be saved. Parents, let me give you a word of advice here. If your child shows an interest in making a decision for Christ, if during an invitation time they want to come forward, do not do anything to discourage them. Jesus said, "Do not prevent the children from coming to me," Matthew 19, 14, "for such as is the kingdom of heaven." If you're going to lead your child to Christ, be open to the possibility of their salvation. Number three, schedule a time to explain the gospel to your child. When you sense that your child has these questions, is interested in becoming a Christian, show them how important it is by actually scheduling a time to talk to your child about the gospel. And in that time you have with your child, go through Billy Graham's Steps to Peace with God or the Roman Road or the Four Spiritual Laws. And when you're finished, ask them, "Would you like to become a Christian right now?" And more likely than not, they'll be ready to pray to receive Christ as their Savior at that point. I know I've told you before, but when my first daughter, Julia, was five, she was asking all kinds of questions. And so we scheduled an appointment for Amy to bring her down to my office at the church. And she sat there and I went through the gospel with her and she prayed to receive Christ as her Savior there in my office. I would have done the same thing with Dorothy, but Julia beat me to the punch. And when she was nine, she led her five-year-old sister to come to become a Christian as well. You know, like many of you, I was in the delivery room when both of my children were born. That was exciting. But that excitement pales in comparison to the thrill of seeing my children born again. When I knew for sure from that point on that I would see them forever and ever because of their relationship with Christ. Parents, commit to leading your children to Christ. The second C in this, number four, is communicate spiritual values to your children. Communicate spiritual values to your children. You see, your responsibility as a parent doesn't end when they become a Christian. It actually begins at that point. Solomon said that in Proverbs chapter 6. There are numerous spiritual values we need to pass on to our children. Look at verse 20. My son, observe the commandment of your father, and do not forsake the teaching of your mother. Bind them continually on your heart. Tie them around your neck. When you walk about, they will guide you. When you sleep, they will watch over you. And when you awake, they will talk to you. For the commandment is a lamp, and the teaching is light, and reproofs for discipline are the way of life. Parents, listen to me. If you're trying to raise godly children in this godless culture, you're swimming upstream. Every day your children are being assaulted through the media, through friends, through life experiences that with values that are completely contrary to your values, but more importantly, to God's values. And that's why we have to be proactive in teaching spiritual truth to our children. Moses understood the importance of doing that. Turn over to Deuteronomy chapter 6. Remember, Moses was preparing his spiritual children, the Israelites, to enter into Canaan. He knew in this promised land they were going to face numerous temptations of immorality and idolatry. And he knew the only way Israel was going to steer clear of those temptations was by training their children to remain faithful to God. Now listen to the urgency you find in Deuteronomy 6. Moses said, "Hear, O Israel, the Lord is our God, the Lord is one, and you shall love the Lord your God with all of your heart and with all of your soul and with all of your might. And these words which I, Moses, am commanding you today shall be on your heart, and you shall teach them diligently to your sons. And you shall talk of them when you sit in your house, and when you walk by the way, and when you lie down, and when you rise up." I want you to notice in verse 7, the two ways we are to communicate spiritual truth to our children. First of all, we are to do it diligently. That Hebrew word diligently there means to intensely sharpen. There's a sense of urgency there. No, when we talk about spiritual values, we're not talking about nice little platitudes to tell your children like, be sweet to people or cleanliness is next to godliness. No, these are urgent truths that have to be communicated. We've got to remind our children that they have an adversary, the devil, who is doing everything he can to destroy every part of their life. We need to be proactive. We need to be intense. We need to sound the alarm. But notice also in verse 7, in teaching us how to teach this truth, he tells us it ought to be in the course of everyday life. The way you communicate spiritual truth to your children is not by bringing them to church just once a week on Sunday morning for a great program of Sunday school and worship. That's important. Don't neglect doing that. But that's not the only thing we're to do. It doesn't mean, you know, pulling out the old family Bible and dusting it off once a week and having a forced devotional time with your children. It's fine to have a devotional time. But what Moses is saying is our spiritual instruction ought to be a part of our everyday life. He says it ought to happen when you sit down at the dinner table, or in some cases when you're in your car in the drive-through through Chick-fil-A, you know, wherever dinner is for you. Use that time to talk about spiritual truth. When you're driving someplace, use that time. Use natural conversation to talk about spiritual truth. When you're sitting around and watching a television program that maybe goes against God's truth, use that as a teaching opportunity. Look for those teachable moments to communicate spiritual truth. Number 5, successful parents, the E stands for, exemplify godly character. They exemplify godly character. Perhaps you've heard this saying, some truths are better caught than taught. That's true when it comes to spiritual values. Yes, our words are very important, but our words have to be reinforced by our actions. It's not enough to just talk the talk. We have to be willing to walk the walk. That's what the Bible is talking about here as well. We need to exemplify godly character. One time, a number of years ago, I was preaching a message in my last church on how husbands can meet the needs of their wives. And after the first service, the 8:15 service, I went back to my office to check on something, and I was surprised to find a note from Julia, who was about 11 at the time. And she had been in the first service, and she said, "Dear Dad, that was a wonderful message. Now, here are some ways you can apply it in our family." And then she listed about four or five suggestions. Guess what? They were great suggestions. And she was listening to what I was saying. She was listening, but she was also watching and how I lived out those truths in my life. I'm not the only one. Your kids are listening, but they're also watching. That's why Moses said, look at Deuteronomy 6. Go back to verse 5. He addresses parents first. He said, parents, you can't give away something you don't possess. He says in verse 5, you shall love the Lord your God with all of your heart, with all of your soul, with all of your might. And these words which I'm commanding you shall be on, underline that, your heart. And then and only then can you teach them diligently to your children. Make sure that you exemplify godly character. Yes, our children are listening, but they're also watching. Number 6. Successful parents seek to discipline their children consistently. Solomon devotes a lot of ink to the subject of the discipline of children in the book of Proverbs. We don't have time this morning to examine everything he says about discipline in the book of Proverbs, but I can distill everything he says about disciplining children with these three principles from the book of Proverbs. First of all, Solomon says discipline should begin early in life. In Proverbs 13:24, he says, he who spares his rod hates his son, but he who loves him disciplines him diligently. And there, the word diligently literally means at early dawn. If you love your child, you will discipline him at early dawn. Now, that doesn't mean you wake your kid up every morning at 5:30 for their daily beating, okay? That's not what he's talking about. The phrase at early dawn means early in life. Don't wait until your child is 13 or 14 to try to discipline them. Effective discipline begins early in life. Secondly, discipline should be tailor-made for the child. It needs to be tailor-made for the child. You know, there's this running debate in Christian circles and educational circles. What's more effective, physical corporal punishment or verbal reproof? The answer is yes. Both are effective. Both are necessary depending upon the child and depending upon the situation. Yes, the Bible does advocate physical discipline. In Proverbs 23, verses 13 and 14, Solomon said, do not hold back discipline from the child. Although you beat him with the rod, he will not die. You shall beat him with the rod and deliver his soul from Sheol. Now, before you call Child Protective Services on me or Solomon, understand what Solomon is saying and not saying. He is not advocating the abuse of children. No parent, no one should ever abuse a child. I believe that hell's hottest flames will be reserved for those who abuse children. That's not just my conjecture. Jesus said, if anybody hurts a child, it would be better that a millstone be tied around his neck and he be cast into the depths of the sea than to face God. Now, we're not talking about child abuse here. What Solomon is talking about is the appropriate physical discipline of a child that's done in love, not out of anger. If it's done correctly, it will not only stop their rebellion against their parents, but against ultimately God. Because you see, parents, a child's rebellion, if left unchecked, unchallenged, will eventually metastasize into rebellion against God that will lead that child into hell. That's why the most loving thing we can do is to discipline our children. And that leads also to another side of this. Sometimes Proverbs 19, verse 17 says, the more effective way to discipline is with verbal correction. My brother, who's a lieutenant in the police department, my dad used to beat the bejeepers out of him. And my brother would run around the house while my father would chase him outside the house. And he'd just beat him within an inch of his life, and my brother would say, "That didn't hurt, do it again." You know, some people are like that. Other people respond better to verbal correction. And that's why Proverbs 29, verse 17 says, "Correct your son, and he will give you comfort. He will also delight your soul." That word correct literally means verbally reprove your child. Number three, discipline should be grounded in love. One way we know that God loves us is he doesn't let us get away with anything. If you're a child of God, God is not going to let you get away with rebellion. He is going to bring discipline into your life. In Proverbs 3, 11 to 12, Solomon says, "My son, do not reject the discipline of the Lord or loathe his reproof," correction, "for whom the Lord loves, he reproves, even as a father, the son in whom he delights." The sign of God's love for you and me is that he disciplines us when we stray from him. The way we demonstrate love toward our children is we refuse to allow them to get away with rebellion against us or against God. One writer said it this way: "The parent must convince himself that punishment is not something he does to the child, it is something he does for the child." The parent's attitude toward his disobedient youngster is this: "I love you too much to allow you to behave like that." Number seven, successful parents are those who spend time with their children. Now, I'll admit, there's no proverb specifically that says that, but it's certainly inferred by everything else we've looked at this morning. It takes time to communicate spiritual truth to your children, to lead them to faith in Christ, to understand, develop, and maximize your child's bent. It takes time. It takes a quality of time, but it also takes a quantity of time. Unfortunately, many parents today aren't spending time with their children. USA Today had a survey one time. They asked a group of teenagers, "When you run into problems, if you were to run into serious trouble, where would you turn first?" You know what the number one response was? Where children, teenagers turn when they run into trouble? Number one response was friends. The second response was music. The third response was television. Moms, you know where you ranked on the list? You were number 31. Dads, we were number 48. It takes time, devoted time, spending with our children to be a successful parent. Now, I realize this morning here and in Pathway to Victory, I'm speaking to some of you who are parents, who have done the best you knew to do. You tried to apply these principles, but you feel like you have failed as a parent. Maybe there's a broken relationship you have with your child, or maybe your child is not living according to God's principles, and you're overwhelmed with guilt over that. Let me remind you of something. The first two people who lived on this planet were Adam and Eve. They had a perfect heavenly father. They lived in a perfect environment, the Garden of Eden, and yet they rebelled against God. There's no money-back guarantee that if you do everything we talked about this morning, you're going to raise perfect, godly children. But here's the promise. Parents who follow these principles are going to be more successful than parents who ignore these principles from God's word. Don't neglect one of Solomon's most basic truths, and that truth is this: when you leave this world, you don't really leave. When you exit life stage for the last time, your likeness appears again and again in the children and the grandchildren you leave behind. That's why Solomon says, success without succession is failure.
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0: 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I'm David J. Mullins. 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If you don't know where you're going to end up somewhere else. That's Friday on Pathway to Victory. 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
2: In Mark chapter 7, verse 24, it says, "And from there he arose and went away from the region of Tyre and Sidon." This is a very pagan area. "And he entered a house and did not want anyone to know, yet he could not be hidden." Verse 25, "But immediately a woman whose little daughter was possessed by an unclean spirit heard of him." So that tells you a little bit about this woman. She's got a daughter who is demon-possessed. And she heard of Jesus and came and fell down at his feet. Now the woman was a Gentile, or Canaanite, a Syrophoenician by birth. And she begged Jesus that the demon be brought out of her daughter. And he said to her, "Let the little children be fed first, for it is not right for the children's bread to be thrown to the dogs." But she answered him and says, "Lord, yet even the dogs eat the crumbs." And he said to her, "For this statement, you may go your way. The demon has left your daughter." You know, like, so it's crazy stuff going on with these miracles, right? This is just so unusual, all this stuff. And I think these are teaching lessons for the disciples. He keeps telling them, "Don't tell them who I am. Don't tell anything about going to the cross. Don't say anything." And the reason they can't say anything is, guess what? They're not listening. They're not really understanding what the gospel is all about. They're not really understanding what the cross is all about. And so he tells them, "Don't tell anyone." And I think all of this is for the disciples as well. She had a heart issue, and I think they have a heart issue. This whole thing starts with, they have eyes to see that cannot see, they have ears to hear that cannot hear, and they have a heart that does not understand. And so those three areas, the heart, the eyes, and the ears, are what Jesus is going to teach on with these miracles.
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12: On today's edition of The Plumb Line, I'm your host, Jay Rudolph, and my guest is Vishal Mangalwadi. And Vishal is of Indian heritage and a new guest to the broadcast here, one of which I know only a little bit about, and that's because Vishal and his wife were so kind and wonderful to actually speak at the church in Florida that my mother attends in Fort Walton Beach, Florida. And so it's kind of funny how God orchestrates meetings between people and getting you on the radio on the Plumb Line here, Vishal. But I'm excited to have you on. Thanks for coming on.
14: Well, your mother is wonderful, and so is her church.
12: Yes, yeah, it is wonderful. I had the opportunity earlier this, I guess it was late spring, to visit there because she's just started going there. And so, and it was so exciting when she contacted me and said, hey, we're going to have this speaker, this man who wrote the book for, you know, what they were using for their Bible study group and stuff. And so that was, yeah, pretty amazing to them that you came to, you know, smaller church in Fort Walton Beach, Florida. Yeah, so thank you for doing that. And thank you for being on the broadcast, too. I'm looking forward to hearing about you. I'm sure the listeners are as well. I would surmise that at least some of the listeners around the country here are not familiar with you, and so we're going to start really basic. Who are you, and how did the Lord call you, and what you're doing?
14: Well, in this context, I'm the author of the book that made your world, How the Bible Created the Soul of Western Civilization. That's the full title of that book. It's owned by HarperCollins now, published originally by Thomas Nelson. And it has a sequel. This book changed everything, the Bible's amazing impact on the West. So those are the two books in which I'm exploring the Bible's impact on the West. I have four books on how the Bible created modern India. The latest is called The Bible and the Making of Modern India. And a team of us is working on volume 2. So by August, we will have 5 books on the Bible's impact in creating modern India. Now, these books are part of 29 books that I have written. My first book was a study of Hindu gurus. And these were the most popular gurus of Hare Krishna and Rajneesh and Transcendental Meditation, who made a huge impact on the West in the 1980s and then birthed what is called, became known as the New Age movement. So I have 2 books, one on the gurus themselves and the other on the post-guru phenomenon, which is the New Age movement. One of my recent books is on Islam, Healing the Open Wounds of Islam. So I've been writing on a wide variety of subjects, particularly of the Bible's impact on the world. That's my central theme. But it has led to an educational movement, which we call the Third Education Revolution. We are all products of what I call Second Education Revolution that began in 1520 with Martin Luther when he understood the New Testament idea that all believers are to be priests and kings, royal priesthood, as Peter calls it, that we have to serve God in this world and we have to make sure that God's will is being done. We cannot do God's will if we don't know God and His will. And that's why Luther insisted that every child should be educated. And that vision took a long time for the Protestant movement to accept it, then eventually the Roman Catholic movement accepted it, the communists and the secularists accepted that, yes, every child must be educated. But that movement has now become corrupt because education does not cultivate wisdom, the fear of God. So we have launched a third education revolution. That is the primary project in which I'm involved. It's a movement to restore education as a ministry of the church to disciple nations. That's a global movement, but I'm sure we will talk about it during this interview. So that's a little bit about me, but Ruth and I began, we're celebrating our 51st wedding anniversary. So we were married in 1975. In 76, we began serving the poor in central India. So our background is with rural development, so serving the poor in villages in India means poverty. And that's where we began to understand the that poverty was not simply an economic factor. It was a social, oppressive social system based on religious ideas that had kept India poor and backward. So that would be another thing that we can discuss. And how to then transform India, that became a passion as our understanding developed of what has made India poor and how can India be transformed. That led to a number of projects, and the climax is this third education revolution.
12: Yeah. Well, I want to go back even further to the fact that you grew up in India, and as you mentioned, the religious system, Hinduism primarily, I presume, and the caste system and all of that, and yet you somehow heard about Jesus and became a follower of Jesus Christ. And so let's talk about that a bit. How did that take place?
14: Sure. When I was 13, 14 as a teenager, I had already become a habitual liar and stealer. I would go into shops and steal small things. So stealing and lying became my habits. I was very concerned about my habit of lying because I would lie when there was nothing to be gained from lying, when speaking the truth would be just as good. And then I'll hate myself because people could no longer trust me. I was losing friends. So I would decide that I'm going to control my tongue today, had willpower like Batman, and control my tongue. But in the evening when I look back on the day, I find that I have lied to my parents, to my siblings, to my friends, especially to my enemies and teachers. It was just a habit like people, some people cannot say anything without swear words. That was a habit, but I didn't know that what is addiction and what are these habits. So I thought it was a lack of willpower, but one gentleman explained to me that you don't lack willpower, you are a very stubborn young man. Your problem is that you have a disease, it's called sin. Sin controls you, and good news is that there is a Savior who came to deliver us from sin. So he explained to me how I need to ask Jesus to deliver me from my sin. I did, and Jesus not only saved me from the habit of lying, he also enabled me to go back to the shops from where I had stolen, apologize, and offer to pay restitution. Well, thankfully, nobody took the money. These were small things, and they didn't know about it, but they were pleased that the young man had come to apologize. So I began to love Jesus and became a witness. But when I began studying philosophy in the university, this was University of Allahabad, I realized that none of my professors and none of the philosophers, the greatest minds in world history, that I was saying, nobody believes the Bible to be God's word. My pastors did, but why should I follow my pastors where educated people don't believe the Bible? So it became very difficult to say that I believe that the Bible is God's word. Doubting the Bible was easy. The difficult question was, what then do you believe? And I decided that I will believe what the best philosophers and scientists believe to be true. So what do they know is the truth? I began to review my entire course on philosophy, Indian and Western philosophy, only to realize that my professors had known all along that the best philosophers know that they don't know the truth and that they cannot know the truth. So already by the 1960s, the human mind globally had reached the conclusion that the mind cannot know the truth because mind is finite. We cannot know the truth. So then how do we know the truth? It occurred to me that the only way we can know the truth, if there is someone who knows the truth and would reveal it to us. It's like the Buddha had said, my father came from the same people group as the Buddha. He had said that we are like five blind men trying to make sense of an elephant. So I say elephant is like a pillar because I'm holding the leg. You say, no, elephant is like a wall because you're feeding the stomach. And the lady says, oh, to both of you are men, how can you know the truth? I'm holding the elephant. It's like a rope. She's holding the tail, etc. So we fight amongst ourselves. So the reality is that since we are blind, we will never see the elephant. We will never know the elephant. But what if there is somebody who is the sixth person who is not blind? And he tells me that, look, you think elephant is like a pillar because you're holding the leg. If you move up, you can feel what your friend thinks is a wall is in fact the stomach. And you move back 5 feet and you can feel the rope, which is actually the tail, etc. So someone who knows, when he tells me that, look, the tusk of the elephant is ivory, and I come and say to the other blind people that, look, the tusk is ivory, and they ask me, what is ivory? And I say, that I don't know. I don't know the color ivory. I don't know red or blue, brown or yellow or green because I'm blind like you. But I know somebody who knows the truth, and I know that he tells the truth and he explains it to me. So I can know the truth even if I cannot experience it myself. So this raised the question, is there a God who knows? Has he spoken? And that began my spiritual journey again. I looked into Hindu scriptures, Muslim scriptures, and when I spent 6 months reading the Bible, and came to realize that the Bible is, in fact, God's word. It was reading the history books, particularly Kings and Chronicles, that convinced me that the Bible was God's word. So that's a story that I've written in many details in many of my books and lectures. But that raised the question that even if these historical books in the Bible, even if this is God's interpretation of Jewish history, why should I, as an Indian young man who doesn't know enough about Indian history, why should I be reading this Jewish history? And that question changed everything for me because I realized that God called Abraham, an individual, to bless him and make him a great nation. But not just in nationalism, God wanted to use Abraham's descendants to bless all the nations, including India. So has God kept his promise? If this was word to Abraham, has this promise been kept? Has he actually blessed India? As I began to look around in my city, which was then called Allahabad, now it's called Prayagraj, as I began to see, everything good in my city had come from the Bible. So that began to reinforce that, yes, God not only promised Abraham that he will bless all the nations, but he has actually done it. So that's actually the basis for 4 of my books on how the Bible created modern India, the people who believed the Bible, who believed that God wants to bless the nations. And then I went on to study what God's word has done for the whole world.
12: I want to mention some scripture that ties in. In fact, as you're sharing this, this is probably in the back of your mind, these verses here, and I'm going to share them from John chapter 8. And then I want to invite people, because there might be some people tuning in right now, Vishal, who have, you know, basically had somewhat of a upbringing like you did, where they have struggled with a sin of a certain habitual nature. Maybe it's lying even. Maybe it's the same sin you struggled with, lying, because all of us have sinned and fall short of the glory of God, it says in Romans 3. But in John chapter 8, our Savior Jesus said this to the Jews who had believed him. Jesus said, "If you hold to my teaching, you are really my disciples. Then you will know the truth, and the truth will set you free." So you talked about, what is truth? Well, Jesus says the truth is his teaching, and when you hold to it, that truth, the teaching of the Lord Jesus Christ, will set you free. But they answered him, "We are Abraham's descendants and have never been slaves of anyone. How can you say that we shall be set free?" So they bring Abraham into the conversation, just as you did, Vishal. And Jesus replied, "Very truly, I tell you, everyone who sins is a slave to sin. Now a slave has no permanent place in the family, but a son belongs to it forever. So if the son sets you free, you will be free indeed." John chapter 8, verses 31 through 36. And I'm going to have to get to the break here, but you may want to comment on that some more, Vishal, when we come back from the break. I'm going to just share my email address as we go to that break, because therein is the truth of the gospel, that everyone who sins is a slave to sin, and thus we are all under the wrath of God, essentially. We all deserve separation, condemnation, and separation from our Creator. But for the grace of God, in that Jesus went to the cross, the Son of God, our perfect sinless Savior, took our sin upon himself at the cross, and then he rose from the dead victorious over sin and over death, and he grants forgiveness of sins and eternal life to all who believe, all who put their faith in him. And so that, then, you can say these words with me: "The Son has set me free, and I am free indeed," from John chapter 8. And so I'd love to have you reach out, connect with me. We can discuss this further. The email address is theplumlineradio@gmail.com. Plum is P-L-U-M-B. Make sure you put that B at the end of the word plum if you send me an email. theplumlineradio@gmail.com. Drop me a line and we will get connected. We can discuss this message that I've been sharing that we call the gospel if you reach out and connect with me. Maybe you want to just reach out and say, "Hey, I love it that the gospel is proclaimed on the Plumb Line," because that is so vitally important that we get that message out to every single time that we share here on the broadcast of the Plumb Line. Don't go anywhere. I'll be back with more with my guest Vishal Mangalvati in just a bit on the Plumb Line.
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12: 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I'm your host, Jay Rudolph. I'm excited to have Vishal Mangalvati with me, an Indian author, native of the country of India, And he's in America now, though, and he has written a number of different books. We're going to be talking a good deal about education from an article and some books and things that he has written that where he talks about that. But I want to spend the last few minutes that we have in this particular segment, Vishal, with going back to something that you said about how you first heard about Jesus. You were first, you know, confronted with the reality that what you were doing, your lying, is called sin. And I wanted to know, who was that that brought that message to you? And I asked that because my understanding, of course, this was a lot of years ago that happened, that you, first heard that message. But in today's day and age, from what I hear about India, foreign missionary work is almost forbidden, isn't it?
14: Yes. So this wasn't a foreign missionary. This was an Indian gentleman who was, I think, working with Scripture Union. And he was the one who explained the gospel to me. He's passed away, so I haven't had any relationship with him, because I was just one of the young men he taught the gospel to. So it is true that there is, in many parts of India, there is a very strong wave of persecution. That persecution is happening because the downtrodden, the oppressed in India, they are seeking truth, they're seeking liberty, human dignity, equality, which are ideals that the Bible brought to India. They're all human beings, they're equal, all are made in God's image and bear his image, male and female. So Hinduism has denied God's image, and it has made about 85% of Hindus are lower castes, Shudras, backward castes or outcasts. So those people are seeking to get out of Hinduism. That's why many states, about 12 states, have already passed anti-conversion laws. They call them freedom of religion law, but the attempt is to curb freedom of religion and to keep their slaves as slaves, just like Egyptians would want to keep their slaves by force as slaves when God wants to give them liberty. Mm. So there is persecution that's happening, not in every part of India, but in many parts of India, particularly from the part of India, North India, where I come from. So, yes, there are many pastors who are thrown in jail, and it takes, most of them don't have much money to even apply for bail, and the bail is petition is not even heard for months. So, yes. Persecution is real, but that is happening because many of the people who hear the gospel of Jesus Christ, they accept the invitation to take up their cross and follow Christ. So the Spirit of God empowers them to be willing to suffer, to be willing to be beaten up and thrown in jail. And that power of God is transforming India at the grassroots.
12: Mm, wow. Yeah, I'm glad that we're talking about this, because I want our listeners to be aware and to be praying, certainly, for those who are persecuted. And we pray for persecuted believers all over the world. But, don't think about India maybe as much as some of the others that we hear more about, like North Korea and Nigeria and places like that. So thank you for sharing that with us. We've only got a couple minutes left in this segment. And so I'm curious to know also then, what brought you to America then?
14: Well, I wrote an essay on what the Bible did during the last millennium, which ended in Y2K. And someone really read and was moved by it and wanted me to develop it into a full book, which is the book that the church, Calvary Chapel in Florida, was studying, the book that made your world, the Bible's impact in creating the modern world. So that research I wanted to turn into a documentary series. And one gentleman who made films such as The Lion, the Witch, and the Wardrobe, this is Narnia series, etc., when he saw the vision of making a series of documentaries on how the Bible created the modern world, he invited us to come and make that series. So that's what brought us to the U.S. the CDIS has not begun yet because he shifted his attention from documentaries to feature films such as Narnia series. But I'm still looking for teams and supporters who will help, because now I have so much more content on the Bible's impact on the world, including in India.
12: Yeah, fantastic. Well, Vishal Manglavati is my guest, and we'll have more together on the next edition of The Plumb Line, so be sure to come back for that. I am so thankful to every one of you for tuning into the broadcast, and I'd love to have you reach out and share your thoughts, comments, questions. The email again, theplumblineradio@gmail.com, theplumblineradio@gmail.com. 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
17: 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Well, now, there's a place where you can meet them fast. 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

0: what to do. I wouldn't know how to lead my family. I surely wouldn't have a clue what to do in this church, in this crazy mess we're in right now, if I didn't know my manna from heaven was Jesus Christ. And he is sufficient. And he will always be sufficient. And no matter what happens in the ups and downs of our culture, everybody will have their own pet formula of what we have to do. But I just want to be simple enough to take Jesus as he is, not to change it, not to try to dress it up, but just say, folks, what you need in this wilderness, what you need is you need Jesus. He is the manna come down from God. Have you tried him? Have you tasted? Have you trusted?
1: Amen. You see, we can know all of these things. We can read the stories, the Bible, the illustrations, and believe them. But until we appropriate them to our own lives, they're not going to help us. You can't get better in the wilderness by just learning that you can get better in the wilderness. You have to trust God. You have to do what he says. You have to follow his instruction. And when you do that, you find out he is always enough. He's enough for every situation if we'll just trust him. And that's the message of Exodus chapter 16. We still have several more messages of encouragement from the series called Making Sense of It All. And I just want to remind you again, there's a study guide for this series, and there's a CD package for this series. You can get both of these through davidjeremiah.org. That's our website. Go there. You'll find all the information that you need. And don't forget to join us tomorrow as we continue and conclude this week together.
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3: Jesus got out of the transfiguration up in the mountain. He's shining like crazy. He comes down. The people run to him. They're all excited. Jesus is shining like the lightning. And the disciples are having this argument down below with this father and these people, the Pharisees, Sadducees, and everybody. And they're arguing that his disciples couldn't cast out the demon that was in this father's son. And so they're saying, like, why couldn't we cast him out, Lord? And so Jesus comes down from the mountain, and there's this crowd. And Jesus asked them in verse 16, what are you arguing about with them? And someone from the crowd answered him and said, Teacher, I brought my son to you, for he has a spirit that makes him mute. And whenever it seizes him, it throws him down and foams and grinds his teeth and becomes rigid. So I asked your disciples to cast it out, and they were not able. And he answered and said, O faithless generation. In some versions, it'll say, O perverted generation. How long am I to be with you? How long am I to bear with you? And there'll be a third one. How long has this been happening? And so that's straight out of the book of Proverbs, chapter 1. How long, how long, how long? Wisdom, personified as Jesus, is asking the same questions out of Proverbs, chapter 1. How long, how long, how long? And I want to present to you this morning that same question to each of us. How long? And Jesus says, O faithless generation, how long am I to be with you? So that's the question. Is God with you?
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5: 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Senate Ag Committee Chair John Bozeman says that USDA should operate foreign food aid programs, not the State Department. We will hear more from Senator Bozeman next.
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5: Senate Ag Committee Chair John Bozeman says he hopes to make the switch of operational control for foreign food aid programs from the State Department to USDA if he can pass a new farm bill. Most U.S. foreign food aid was transferred to the State Department after President Trump largely dismantled USAID. Now Bozeman wants Food for Peace and the McGovern-Dole program moved under the control of USDA.
7: That seems to be a much better fit in the sense, you know, who knows better about agriculture and crops than the USDA as opposed to state.
5: Bozeman is hopeful that the switch can be made by including the change in the Farm Bill, but he also needs other committees that oversee the State Department to cooperate.
7: We aren't the committee of jurisdiction. We're trying to get it moved into our committee. And always when you you know, you have committees that lose jurisdiction. Sometimes that's a little bit of a problem.
5: Bozeman explains that other committee leaders of both parties are also working on the issue, and he is optimistic.
7: The plan is for it to be in this legislation, if we can come to an agreement, but I feel like we're heading in that direction.
5: Bozeman says Food for Peace and the McGovern Dole programs were organized not just to help fight hunger abroad, but also to provide U.S. farmers additional markets and support prices. He argues the Farm Bill should be the vehicle for foreign aid food programs to switch operational control. For more on this story and all of our daily news stories, you can visit our website at iowaagnet.com. While you're there, don't forget to sign up for our newsletter that delivers those five daily stories to your inbox each day. 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

0: Are you tired of the devil's accusations, his reminders of past sins that leave you riddled with shame or guilt or doubt again? Today on Truth for Life, we'll learn about the perfect antidote Jesus has provided and continues to provide. Alistair Begg is teaching from the opening verses of Hebrews chapter 10.
1: You see these first century Hebrew Christians no longer going through the same motions, no longer going through the same rituals, and saying to themselves and being buffeted by all kinds of thoughts, what are we to do now? And here this book comes to them and he says, you know, you have in the Lord Jesus Christ one who is phenomenally approachable and utterly reliable because he has become like his brothers in every way in order that he might fulfill this purpose under God. I remember there was an old Johnny Cash song. It went along these lines. It was called I Talk to Jesus Every Day. And I remember a couple of lines from it. It said, I talk to Jesus every day, and he's interested in every word I say. And no secretary ever tells me he's been called away. I talk to Jesus every day. And even when our best friends are unreliable, and even when Satan accuses us, and even when our own hearts condemn us, Christ, as our great high priest, is both faithful and merciful. Secondly, Christ, as our great high priest, has done all that is necessary in relation to God. Theologians talk about both the active and passive obedience of Christ. In his active obedience, he has fulfilled all righteousness. You remember in his baptism when John the Baptist says to him, I think we have this the wrong way around. Shouldn't I be being baptized by you? And Matthew records that Jesus on that occasion said, let it be so now, for thus it is fitting to fulfill all righteousness. In other words, this is the right and proper thing for me to do, as he identifies with those who will follow in his train and is baptized in the Jordan. Christ, in his act of obedience, did everything that the law required. We are lawbreakers. He is the law keeper. He fulfilled the law in every dimension. He was without sin. And in his passive obedience, he then bore the penalty that our law-breaking deserves. And in doing so, he bore that which was due to us. And this is a recurring theme already for us in these talks. The great exchange, he became sin for us that we might become the righteousness of God in him. A righteousness that God requires if ever we are to stand before him. A righteousness which God achieves in the once-for-all sacrifice of his Son. A righteousness which God declares in the proclaiming of the gospel, and a righteousness which God bestows on all those who believe the gospel. Jesus has done everything that is necessary in relationship to God. Thirdly, he has done everything that is necessary in relationship to sin. Well, you might say, well, you've already said that, haven't you? I suppose in part I have, because in doing everything that was necessary in relationship to God, he was providing this atoning sacrifice for sin. But it is important for us to point it out because the writer points it out. And you will notice that there in the 12th verse, he contrasts what has been going on with the day after day priestly function, performing religious duties again and again. He offers the same sacrifices. If you ever take a taxi from a large airport, you will, if you ever are only going a short distance to your hotel, let's say less than 2 miles, you will feel absolutely horrible if you have any sense of empathy in you at all for the taxi driver. If you don't understand it at first, you will understand as he finally pulls away. And as he pulls away, you will realize that he had come to the front of the line of an interminably long line of taxis that have been sitting there since the early hours of the morning, hoping and desperately praying that whenever their number comes up, the person who is getting on board in Heathrow wants to go to Aberdeen. Only to discover that his fare wants to go a mile and a half up the road to the travel lodge. And then the poor soul must make his way back to the end of that line. I must confess, I always pay substantially more. Even as a Scotsman, I cannot bear the thought of that poor soul going back to the end of that thing. And that's the sort of process, again and again, and round and round. And that's the picture here, not of the taxi driver, but of the priestly function. They went in, they performed their religious duties, having come, their number has come up, they're at the front of the line, it's their turn, they do it, and then immediately they go and they take their place at the end of the line. They never sit because their work is never finished. Again and again, the process continues, round and round they go. If that was able to make atonement for sin, all of that would have dealt with it and we would be finished and done. No, says the writer, but since it never could, since it could picture what Christ was to perform, but could not perform what Christ procured, it must be that this great high priest would make sacrifice for sin in the giving of himself. And the wonder of what has happened there in that is just unquantifiable and a source of great encouragement to those of us who know ourselves to have sinful hearts and to reflect sometimes on our lives before Christ that were full of all kinds of badness and nonsense and disreputable stuff. And the devil, who is the accuser of the brethren, comes to us routinely and tries to say, and sometimes in the strangest times and out of the blue and sometimes in church when our minds wander, and he says, you know, aren't you the one who did such and such? Aren't you the one who said such and such? You're here singing these songs. You're here preaching these sermons. Aren't you the character that acted in such a bad and wrong way before? And what he wants to do is to get us rummaging around in the dustbin of forgiven sin. And the antidote to that is provided for us here. That in Jesus, as our great high priest, he has done all that is necessary in relationship to sin. And hence the wonderful quote, their sins and their lawless acts I will remember no more. Because of who he is able to do by his choice what we actually cannot do. Namely, deliberately forget. We are those who can't remember what we deliberately have tried to recall and who cannot forget what we have deliberately tried to set aside. That's why we need a great high priest. Again, this afternoon, as we were talking about influences on our lives, a couple of the fellows said that Alec Mutia had been an influence on their lives. And all of us who have been the privileged ones to sit under his teaching of the Bible would concur with that for sure. And I was reflecting on the fact that in 1986, I had the privilege of being in Port Stewart and listening to him as he did a series on Hebrews. And as I speak to you now, his words come back to me. And I remember when he got to this portion in the Bible, he said in his sort of wonderfully lilting Dublin cultured accent, which I won't try and imitate, there will be occasions when you will find yourself, believer, he said, going back to God and saying, God, you know, I'm just so pressed down by what happened in 1994 or whatever else it is. And God will say to you, please stop. I have no record of that at all. I have no record of that at all. Because he puts our sins as far away as the east is from the west. Infinity. What a great high priest. What a wonderful story. For those whose lives are not only held in the fear of death, but those whose lives are trapped with a deep sense of guilt. And to despite all of their attempts to find some kind of liberation, stumble along through life. And here we have the answer. Scotland produced all kinds of choruses in the post-Second World War era. I think everybody just started to sing. They'd been singing through the war and they kept singing. And not all of them were great. And some of them are embedded in my memory for good and not so good. But I remember there was one that we were taught to sing, and it went like this. You ask me why I'm happy, and I will tell you why. Because my sins are gone. And when I look at others who ask me where they are, I'll say, my sins are gone. They're underneath the blood of the cross of Calvary, as far away as darkness is from dawn. In the sea of God's forgetfulness, that's good enough for me. I'll say, my sins are gone. In contemporary terms, in one of Stuart Townend's most recent songs, which begins with the line, there is a hope, he has a masterful line in the middle of it when he writes in this way, when life has plunged me in its deepest pit, I find the Savior there. For he has entered into our humanity and into the depth of our predicament because he fulfills the purpose of great high priest. Fourthly, he has done all that is necessary in relationship to Satan. And I'm not going to belabor this. I simply want to point out one verse to you. Otherwise, I won't achieve my objective. No, verse 13, still in Hebrews 10, that he has, unlike those other taxi drivers, he has completed the task and he has offered a sacrifice for sin once and for all. Incidentally, that's all the furniture that you need in a church, isn't it? You just need a table and a pulpit. A pulpit on which you can have a Bible, where God's word has been once and for all delivered to the saints, and a table on which you can celebrate communion, where Christ's once and for all sacrifice for sins is remembered. He has made this once and for all sacrifice for sins, and as a result of that, he is simply waiting until his enemies are made his footstool. Until his enemies are made his footstool. Now, there's no question that the devil is a defeated foe. It's the difference between, is it D-Day and V-Day, as I read the history of the war. When the declaration has been made, but it hasn't reached all the outlying outposts, and there are various skirmishes still going on. But there's no question about victory, that has already been declared. Or if you like, in playing chess, if you play with someone who's good, they look at you and they say, it's checkmate. And you say, oh no, it's not checkmate, I could move my... You know, I could move my knight over there, I could shove a couple of pawns around and so on. And then your friend will say to you, yes, you can do anything you like, but it's checkmate. You can make as many moves on the board as you choose, but you cannot alter the outcome. Now, that is true in relationship to the evil one, that Christ, as a great high priest, has done all that is necessary in relationship to Satan. So let us neither deny his evil influence nor become preoccupied with it. But let us again look at the great spiritual battle in which we engage in light of the great high priesthood of Jesus. And incidentally, in accomplishing all of this, Christ works in absolute cohesion and unity with the Father. I want to pause for a moment and say that because I have watched from the other side of the pond and listened to the ongoing sorry saga calling in question the nature of Christ's vicarious substitutionary atonement, as if somehow or another Christ was an unwilling victim of the Father, or that Christ went to the cross in order to twist the arm of the Father. And if you don't know what I'm talking about, then that's okay, you can just relax. But if you do, then you will be aware of the helpfulness of these words by John Stott. When we talk of the Father's plan and the Son's sacrifice, we should not think of the Father laying on the Son an ordeal he was unwilling to bear, nor of the Son extracting from the Father a salvation he was unwilling to bestow. It is true that the Father gave the Son. It is equally true that the Son gave himself. We mustn't speak of God punishing Jesus, or of Jesus persuading God the Father. We must never make Christ the object of God's punishment, or God the object of Christ's persuasion. For both the Father and Son are subjects, not objects, taking the initiative together to save sinners. Fifthly and finally, this Jesus who sat down because his work was complete stood up again. This Jesus who sat down because his work was finished is still at work. Hence, the theologian speaking of the finished work of Christ as great high priest, and the ongoing work of Christ as great high priest. And if you want your homework, then you go home, you get Hebrews, and you start in chapter 7 and in verse 23, and you read all the way through to the beginning of chapter 8. And after he has described what Christ is doing in his continuing office, because Jesus lives forever, he has a permanent priesthood, right? That he has a finished work and a permanent priesthood. And then, says the writer to the Hebrews, the point of what we're saying is this. It's good when you come to something like that, isn't it? Especially in the Bible, you say, oh, good, I'm glad you're going to explain it now, because I just read chapter 7 and I was having great difficulty. The point of what we're saying is this. We do have such a high priest who sat down at the right hand of the throne of the majesty in heaven and who, present tense, serves in the sanctuary, the true tabernacle set up by the Lord and not by man. In other words, he ever lives to make intercession for us. Behold him there, the risen Lamb, our great and spotless righteousness. Behold him there, as it were, as he bears his hands before the Father, metaphorically, in relationship to the sins of those whom he has redeemed. And the Father, as it were, looks to the Son and says, and what about this? And Jesus does this. I mean, this is dreadful stuff, isn't it, to try and speak in these categorical terms. But this is the way my mind works. And the Father says, and what about this stuff? And Jesus puts his hands up like this, and the Father nods and says, yes, that's exactly right. He is not there being re-sacrificed. He is not there pleading a work that is an ongoing work. He is there as the very embodiment, as the very completion, as the very fulfillment of that once and for all sacrifice that he has accomplished on behalf of sinners. And in his ongoing ministry as great high priest, our names are graven on his hands, and our names are written on his heart. And I know that while in heaven he stands, no one can bid me thence depart. because he stands as the one who had sat in completion. Now, I hope this is a help to you. And what ought the implications to be? Well, in terms of Hebrews 4, we should hold firmly to the faith we profess. All right? And then we should approach confidently the throne of grace. Those verbs and that progression, I think, is absolutely crucial. We will not be able to approach confidently unless we hold firmly. So we hold firmly, we approach confidently, and we rest securely, because Jesus is our great high priest. Now, I have about 1 minute, and I will only give you one of my concluding quotes. Here is the first question from the Heidelberg Catechism. I'm going to assume that most of you are not reading it this afternoon. Therefore, it will be a refresher to you and news to some. I have this answer in the back hall of my house, so that when I'm putting my shoes on, I can look at it routinely. Here is the question, and then the answer, and then a prayer. The first question in the Heidelberg Catechism is this: what is your only comfort in life and death? The answer: that I am not my own, but belong, body and soul, in life and death, to my faithful Savior, Jesus Christ. He has fully paid for all my sins with his precious blood, and he has set me free from the tyranny of the devil. He also watches over me in such a way that not a hair can fall from my head without the will of my Father in heaven. In fact, all things must work together for my salvation. Because I belong to him, Christ, by his Holy Spirit, assures me of eternal life and makes me wholeheartedly willing and ready from now on to live for him. Father, thank you for sending Jesus. Jesus, thank you that you came. Holy Spirit, won't you teach us more about his lovely name? For his sake, for our good. Amen.
0: 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That is Alistair Begg reminding us that as believers, we can rest securely because Jesus is our great high priest. You know, we live in a world that is constantly telling us we need more. 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
6: Society once measured everything against the Word of God. But now personal opinions and political positions seem to drive truth, giving freedom to judgmental, divisive spirits, destroying relationships and culture. 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He'll help you hear Jesus' words when he spoke about judging others. And these words may not be what you think. 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
7: Today's app from Jesus is a very unusual one. It's double-edged. It's dual application. It's about an action that most certainly is going to produce reaction. It's about throwing a boomerang and most definitely is going to boomerang back to you. It's about cause and effect. That's why it's very important. It's a very important app. And there's something about this particular app in Matthew chapter 7, verses 1 to 6. These particular words of Jesus are the most misunderstood and abused and misinterpreted, even by people who do not believe the Bible. They know those words, and they use or abuse those words. You hear it in the movies. You hear it on television, and you certainly hear it at church, and then you hear it in many professing Christians. I want to explain it to you, and you'll immediately get the point. Suppose someone living in an immoral lifestyle, and because they are created in God's own image, they know deep down in their soul that they're going against the grain, that they're going against God's created order. And so without even us having to say a word, they have that guilt still within them by the virtue of creation. And so when they are confronted, not necessarily with words, just you being there, they immediately misuse these words of Jesus and say, "Don't judge me. Who are you to judge me? Didn't Jesus say, 'Judge not, lest you be judged'?" What are they doing? They are obscuring the Word of God to cover up their guilt. Instead of dealing with their guilt, they're covering it up. They are misusing the Word of God as a defense mechanism to alleviate their guilt, which doesn't work. And that is why I need to explain to you what this app of Jesus is not before I tell you what it is. Today, we have so many people who have rejected God's moral absolutes. We have so many people who have rejected biblical authority. We have so many people who have rejected the truth of God. And in an effort to silence anyone who would try to convict them of sin, they say, you must never, never, never, never judge sin of any kind, anywhere, anytime. But that's not what Jesus is saying. And I'm going to show you why. That's not what he's saying here. That is not what this app is all about. This is misapplying this app. This is trying to get an app to do something that is not designed by its designer to do. In fact, the entire Sermon on the Mount is a contrast between truth and falsehood, between holiness and hypocrisy, between God's holy standards and man's empty religious activities and rituals, a contrast between internal faith and external rituals and external appearances. It's a contrast between reality and sham, between God's way and man's way. The whole Sermon on the Mount. In fact, if you go down just a few verses to verse 15, you find Jesus goes on to say, beware of false prophets. Beware of false prophets. In other words, you are to judge and to discern who really speaks the truth of God and who doesn't. We are to discern, we are to judge the truth from falsehood. John Stott said that our Lord's injunction to judge not cannot be understood as a command to suspend our critical faculties in relationship to other people to turn blind eye to their faults. It is of vital importance that you understand this distinction, okay? Otherwise, you're going to get sucked in with somebody when you're trying to lovingly help them out of their predicament. They're going to say, don't judge me. Jesus said, judge not. By literally misinterpreting the words of Jesus. And so, Jesus is not telling us to turn a blind eye on somebody's sin. No. So what does it mean then? Judge not, lest you be judged, if he's saying that we are to judge and discern sin. He is saying that we are not to judge the other person's motives. We cannot judge the motive. We can only judge the action. We can only judge the fruit. As somebody said, we just are fruit inspectors. We are to judge what they do, not what their motive is. We are to judge their action and not motivation. In fact, that is why Jesus, in Matthew 18, he tells his disciples exactly how to deal with the sin in another person's life. He gives us the details. A lot of people talk about Matthew 18, but they really do not understand what Matthew 18 is all about. Matthew 18, Jesus is instructing his disciples. He is instructing us how to deal with another person's sin, with a brother or sister in Christ's sin. He said, first of all, you go to them one-on-one. And if they refuse to repent, you go and take two or three others with you. And if they refuse to repent, then you take them to the church. And if they refuse to repent, you put them out of the church. That's what Matthew 18 is all about. He gives us the procedure. He gives us the process by which we are to deal with another person's sin. So much for what this app is not. Now, what is it? What is this app all about? Now, there are people who have a critical spirit. They just criticize everyone and everybody everywhere all the time. But then there are others who criticize on occasions as a form of self-defense. It really is. Either way, I want you to listen very carefully. There are several things that you need to know about a critical spirit. People who have a critical spirit often criticize behind the person's back, and that's contrary to Matthew 18. Why? Because In these cases, when somebody is constantly criticizing you behind your back, in most cases, and I'm not saying in all cases, but in most cases, because that individual is so insecure in themselves, they think that the only way they can elevate themselves is by pushing down the other person. And they think that's the only way to kind of put themselves up. They think that the only way they're going to come across as they've got it all together and they are fine and they are just splendid is by tearing down another person. Now, some people do this to their bosses. Some people do that to their colleagues. Some people even do that to their family members. And tragedy of tragedies, some Christians do that to one another. But the problem is, most of it backfires. It backfires. It's a boomerang, comes back at you. Now, remember the story about this elderly couple who went to a museum. And this elderly man particularly was a very critical person. I mean, he criticizes everything and everyone and everywhere all the time. Critical, critical, critical. So he walks into the museum with his wife, and the first painting they see, the first frame, he looks at that and he said, "This is disgusting. This is terrible. This is the ugliest picture I've ever seen. How dare they put this in the museum? Don't they have enough artistic taste not to put that thing in the museum?" Even just in the beginning of, every time his wife tries to say something to him, he said, "Don't interrupt me. Don't interrupt me." And he went into a rant and ranting and raving about how ugly that picture is. And finally, she waited until he finished. And she said to him, she said, "Dear, don't you realize this is a mirror?" And so when Jesus said, "Judge not lest you be judged," he is saying, do not judge another brother or sister's motives. You see, only God can judge our motives. We can't judge each other's motives because we don't know them. Don't start judging either in haste until you have all the facts. In fact, Proverbs 18:13 said, "He who answers before listening, that is his folly and shame." Only God is omniscient. Only God has all of the facts. Only God can pronounce judgment on a person's motives, not us. Hasty judgment, often merciless judgment. And merciless judgment reveals a person's faulty view of God. It really does. Listen, to judge another person's motive is to play God. Now, to judge a person's action, to judge a person's sin, it is an obligation, a stewardship, to do it lovingly. And even then, I'm going to show you there is a way to do it from the Word of God. In fact, James said in 4:11, he said, "Anyone who speaks against his brother or judges him speaks against the law and judges the law." Jesus is saying, by all means, confront your brother or your sister about sin. Confront the wrong action. By all means, you must do that. But do not judge their motives. Why? Because by the very standards of which you are judging a person's motive, God is going to use that measurement to judge you. Judging motives stems from a distorted view of God. But secondly, judging motives stems from a faulty view of oneself and of others. It really does. We'll look at the next two verses, verse 3 and 4. And the best way I can describe verses 3 and 4 is this. Imagine somebody has got a speck of dust in his eye, and he goes to an eye surgeon. And he goes to the eye surgeon, and the eye surgeon begins to perform a very delicate eye operation to remove that speck. But instead of wearing magnifying glasses, the eye surgeon had two logs in front of him. He can't see a thing. I mean, you would say, this is preposterous. And Jesus agrees with you. He really does. In fact, this is the humorous side of Jesus that most of us miss. This is really a sense of humor that you see sometimes in the teaching of Jesus. A lot of people miss it. This is kind of a funny thing when you imagine a guy with a big log in his eye. I mean, it's just, it's a funny thing. It's a humorous thing. So what is Jesus saying? He's saying not only that when you judge another person's motive, you are having a distorted view of God, but you will have a distorted view of yourself and of others. Why? Because the person with a critical spirit is that eye surgeon who is actually performing an operation with a log on both of his eyes. The reason Jesus is making fun of such a person, he really is, he's making fun of the person, is because that person who criticizes does so because he or she hiding something much worse in their life. They got something to hide, and that's why they talk about the speck in another person's eye. Their critical spirit is a clear indication that they are covering up something worse in their own life. And that is what the Bible calls self-righteousness. I know we use that word about it, self-righteousness, self-righteousness. You know what self-righteousness is? A self-righteous person is a person who cannot see the sin in his or her life. That's a self-righteous person. Oh, if somebody happened to point it out, or somehow, but they gloss over it, or ignore it, or they don't want to face it. They're blind to it. They're blind to their sin. And Jesus is not saying to ignore your brother's sin. Please understand that. He's not saying to ignore the sin. He's not saying not to confront the sin. But be sure you do self-examination first before you confront your brother's sin. He is saying, go and talk to the brother about that sin. But you had better start by crying out to God and repenting of your sin. You better cry to God and say, search me, O God, and know my heart. Listen, when you criticize or you put down your boss, or when you criticize, you put down your colleague at work, when you criticize, you put down a family member, when you criticize or put down another brother in Christ or sister in Christ and judge their motives, be very careful. When you assume the role of omniscient judge, you will not be able to plead ignorance when it comes to your sin. God has no double standards. He really doesn't. There are some people today, it's very popular to talk about God is unfair and God is unjust and God is this and God is that. It is absolute heresy. God does not have double standards. In criticizing unjustly and unfairly, unmercifully, a person's motive, we are implying that we ourselves are above criticism. When we criticize others behind their back, we are asserting that they are inferior to us. And God does not let that go unnoticed. Such judgment boomerangs. Self-righteous judgment will become its own gallows. You see, when we judge others' motives, I keep repeating that because it's very important, we really have a faulty view of God. We have a faulty view of ourselves, and we have a faulty view of others. But what does Jesus really mean? The last few verses about the dogs and the swine, and don't throw pearls there, and don't give holy food to dogs, and listen very carefully, because in Jesus' day, dogs were not these lovable, domesticated pets. The dogs were known for being scavengers. They have the scavenger nature about them. And they will take, bite, eat, whatever it is. It's just and the Bible often uses, and I know Jesus does, that kind of a thing to describe a person who is lacking in discernment, who's not able to discern right from wrong, who's not able to discern wrong action from right action. Sadly, we have so many undiscerning Christians today, and they are busy attacking and criticizing each other's motives instead of being out in the battlefield, witnessing, evangelizing, sharing Christ with their neighbors and with their friends and with coworkers. We really do. I read something the other day. It went something like this. Soldiers in the battlefield are busy fighting the enemy. But soldiers in the barracks are busy fighting one another. You see, back then it would have been unthinkable for a Jew to take a piece of meat from the altar that was offered as a sacrifice to the Lord and give it to a dog. It is unthinkable. It would have been the height of desecration. And they knew that. Just as it is unthinkable to give holy food to dogs back then, Jesus is saying, it is equally unthinkable for you to judge your brother's motive. It would be like trying to take a speck out of their eye when your eyes are filled with logs. So what is the answer? The answer for believers to download this app every single day, to repent on a regular basis, to do self-examination on a regular basis, to turn away from this disastrous road, to turn back and confess the sin, to look at the glaring sin in our life before we begin to talk to our brother about his or her sin, or sister. Be sure to repent first, even when you are confronting sin, in obedience to the Word of God. See, that's the only way that you'll avoid this boomerang judgment of God. Lord Jesus, you have said many hard things when you taught your disciples. In fact, one time you taught something very hard that most of them, except the 12, have departed and left you because they could not take hard things and hard sayings. And Lord, I know this is a hard saying. I know it's convicting to me. But Father, I know the blessing comes when we take your words to heart, when we obey them, when we follow them. And Father, I pray for that individual who have never committed their life to you, that this will be the day to come and receive Jesus as their only Savior and Lord. I pray for that individual who habitually judges others' motives. Father, I pray that you would bring us to you before we be judged in the same measurement. Thank you for your grace. Thank you for your mercy. Thank you for giving us second and third and fourth and many chances. Thank you for your word and for your conviction of your Holy Spirit. Come with power now. Convert us. Convict us. Above all, Father, restore us, so that we be the mighty army of the living God who would go out into the battlefield and win the victory for you. In Jesus' name, amen.

0: 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Well, won't you consider speaking with a Leading the Way pastor or counselor? 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I know, time is flying. I do want to pause today, though, and just express thanks from the entire team here at Leading the Way for you. We're so thankful for those of you who listen every day and those who listen occasionally. 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And we're especially thankful for Dr. Youssef's frontline mission partners. Those are the folks who commit to regular giving each month. 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So thank you. 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There is no better time than right now. The gospel is needed more than ever.
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2: There's some passages in Scripture that we just want to skip over because they seem to have no significance to us, such as the layout of the tabernacle or genealogies. 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

0: Are you tired of the devil's accusations, his reminders of past sins that leave you riddled with shame or guilt or doubt again? 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Alistair Begg is teaching from the opening verses of Hebrews chapter 10.
1: You see these first century Hebrew Christians no longer going through the same motions, no longer going through the same rituals, and saying to themselves and being buffeted by all kinds of thoughts, what are we to do now? And here this book comes to them and he says, you know, you have in the Lord Jesus Christ one who is phenomenally approachable and utterly reliable because he has become like his brothers in every way in order that he might fulfill this purpose under God. I remember there was an old Johnny Cash song. It went along these lines. It was called I Talk to Jesus Every Day. And I remember a couple of lines from it. It said, I talk to Jesus every day, and he's interested in every word I say. And no secretary ever tells me he's been called away. I talk to Jesus every day. And even when our best friends are unreliable, and even when Satan accuses us, and even when our own hearts condemn us, Christ, as our great high priest, is both faithful and merciful. Secondly, Christ, as our great high priest, has done all that is necessary in relation to God. Theologians talk about both the active and passive obedience of Christ. In his active obedience, he has fulfilled all righteousness. You remember in his baptism when John the Baptist says to him, I think we have this the wrong way around. Shouldn't I be being baptized by you? And Matthew records that Jesus on that occasion said, let it be so now, for thus it is fitting to fulfill all righteousness. In other words, this is the right and proper thing for me to do, as he identifies with those who will follow in his train and is baptized in the Jordan. Christ, in his act of obedience, did everything that the law required. We are lawbreakers. He is the law keeper. He fulfilled the law in every dimension. He was without sin. And in his passive obedience, he then bore the penalty that our lawbreaking deserves. And in doing so, he bore that which was due to us. And this is a recurring theme already for us in these talks. The great exchange. He became sin for us that we might become the righteousness of God in him. A righteousness that God requires if ever we are to stand before him. A righteousness which God achieves in the once-for-all sacrifice of his Son. A righteousness which God declares in the proclaiming of the gospel, and a righteousness which God bestows on all those who believe the gospel. Jesus has done everything that is necessary in relationship to God. Thirdly, he has done everything that is necessary in relationship to sin. Well, you might say, well, you've already said that, haven't you? I suppose in part I have, because in doing everything that was necessary in relationship to God, he was providing this atoning sacrifice for sin. But it is important for us to point it out because the writer points it out. And you will notice that there in the 12th verse, he contrasts what has been going on with the day after day priestly function, performing religious duties again and again. He offers the same sacrifices. If you ever take a taxi from a large airport, you will, if you ever are only going a short distance to your hotel, let's say less than 2 miles, you will feel absolutely horrible if you have any sense of empathy in you at all for the taxi driver. If you don't understand it at first, you will understand as he finally pulls away. And as he pulls away, you will realize that he had come to the front of the line of an interminably long line of taxis that have been sitting there since the early hours of the morning, hoping and desperately praying that whenever their number comes up, the person who is getting on board in Heathrow wants to go to Aberdeen. Only to discover that his fare wants to go a mile and a half up the road to the travel lodge. And then the poor soul must make his way back to the end of that line. I must confess, I always pay substantially more. Even as a Scotsman, I cannot bear the thought of that poor soul going back to the end of that thing. And that's the sort of process, again and again and round and round. And that's the picture here, not of the taxi driver, but of the priestly function. They went in, they performed their religious duties, having come, their number has come up, they're at the front of the line, it's their turn, they do it, and then immediately they go and they take their place at the end of the line. They never sit because their work is never finished. Again and again, the process continues. Round and round they go. If that was able to make atonement for sin, all of that would have dealt with it and we would be finished and done. No, says the writer, but since it never could, since it could picture what Christ was to perform, but could not perform what Christ procured, it must be that this great high priest would make sacrifice for sin in the giving of himself. And the wonder of what has happened there in that is just unquantifiable and a source of great encouragement to those of us who know ourselves to have sinful hearts and to reflect sometimes on our lives before Christ that were full of all kinds of badness and nonsense and disreputable stuff. And the devil, who is the accuser of the brethren, comes to us routinely and tries to say, and sometimes in the strangest times and out of the blue, and sometimes in church when our minds wander, and he says, you know, aren't you the one who did such and such? Aren't you the one who said such and such? You're here singing these songs. You're here preaching these sermons. Aren't you the character that acted in such a bad and wrong way before? And what he wants to do is to get us rummaging around in the dustbin of forgiven sin. And the antidote to that is provided for us here, that in Jesus, as our great high priest, he has done all that is necessary in relationship to sin. And hence the wonderful quote, their sins and their lawless acts, I will remember no more. Because of who he is able to do by his choice what we actually cannot do, namely deliberately forget. We are those who can't remember what we deliberately have tried to recall, and who cannot forget what we have deliberately tried to set aside. That's why we need a great high priest. Again, this afternoon, as we were talking about influences on our lives, a couple of the fellows said that Alec Mattia had been an influence on their lives. And all of us who have been the privilege wants to sit under his teaching of the Bible would concur with that for sure. And I was reflecting on the fact that in 1986, I had the privilege of being in Port Stewart and listening to him as he did a series on Hebrews. And as I speak to you now, his words come back to me. And I remember when he got to this portion in the Bible, he said in his sort of wonderfully lilting Dublin cultured accent, which I won't try and imitate, there will be occasions when you will find yourself, believer, he said, going back to God and saying, God, you know, I'm just so pressed down by what happened in 1994 or whatever else it is. And God will say to you, please stop. I have no record of that at all. I have no record of that at all. Because he puts our sins as far away as the east is from the west. Infinity. What a great high priest. What a wonderful story. For those whose lives are not only held in the fear of death, but those whose lives are trapped with a deep sense of guilt. And to despite all of their attempts to find some kind of liberation, stumble along through life. And here we have the answer. Scotland produced all kinds of choruses in the post-Second World War era. I think everybody just started to sing. They'd been singing through the war and they kept singing. And not all of them were great. And some of them are embedded in my memory for good and not so good. But I remember there was one that we were taught to sing and it went like this. You ask me why I'm happy. And I will tell you why. Because my sins are gone. And when I look at others who ask me where they are, I'll say, my sins are gone. They're underneath the blood of the cross of Calvary, as far away as darkness is from dawn. In the sea of God's forgetfulness, that's good enough for me. I'll say, my sins are gone. In contemporary terms, in one of Stuart Townend's most recent songs, which begins with the line, there is a hope, he has a masterful line in the middle of it when he writes in this way, when life has plunged me in its deepest pit, I find the Savior there. For he has entered into our humanity and into the depth of our predicament because he fulfills the purpose of great high priest. Fourthly, he has done all that is necessary in relationship to Satan. And I'm not going to belabor this. I simply want to point out one verse to you. Otherwise, I won't achieve my objective. No, verse 13, still in Hebrews 10, that he has, unlike those other taxi drivers, he has completed the task and he has offered a sacrifice for sin once and for all. Incidentally, that's all the furniture that you need in a church, isn't it? You just need a table and a pulpit. A pulpit on which you can have a Bible where God's word has been once and for all delivered to the saints. And a table on which you can celebrate communion where Christ's once and for all sacrifice for sins is remembered. He has made this once and for all sacrifice for sins, and as a result of that, he is simply waiting until his enemies are made his footstool. Until his enemies are made his footstool. Now, there's no question that the devil is a defeated foe. It's the difference between, is it D-Day and V-Day, as I read the history of the war. When the declaration has been made, but it hasn't reached all the outlying outposts, and there are various skirmishes still going on. But there's no question about victory, that has already been declared. Or if you like, in playing chess, if you play with someone who's good, they look at you and they say, it's checkmate. And you say, oh no, it's not checkmate. I could move my, you know, I could move my knight over there. I could shove a couple of pawns around and so on. And then your friend will say to you, yes, you can do anything you like, but it's checkmate. You can make as many moves on the board as you choose, but you cannot alter the outcome. Now that is true in relationship to the evil one, that Christ, as a great high priest, has done all that is necessary in relationship to Satan. So let us neither deny his evil influence nor become preoccupied with him, but let us again look at the great spiritual battle in which we engage in light of the great high priesthood of Jesus. And incidentally, in accomplishing all of this, Christ works in absolute cohesion and unity with the Father. I want to pause for a moment and say that because I have watched from the other side of the pond and listened to the ongoing sorry saga calling in question the nature of Christ's vicarious substitutionary atonement, as if somehow or another Christ was an unwilling victim of the Father, or that Christ went to the cross in order to twist the arm of the Father. And if you don't know what I'm talking about, then that's okay, you can just relax. But if you do, then you will be aware of the helpfulness of these words by John Stott. When we talk of the Father's plan and the Son's sacrifice, we should not think of the Father laying on the Son an ordeal he was unwilling to bear, nor of the Son extracting from the Father a salvation he was unwilling to bestow. It is true that the Father gave the Son. It is equally true that the Son gave himself. We mustn't speak of God punishing Jesus, or of Jesus persuading God the Father. We must never make Christ the object of God's punishment, or God the object of Christ's persuasion. For both the Father and Son are subjects, not objects, taking the initiative together to save sinners. Fifthly and finally, this Jesus who sat down because his work was complete stood up again. This Jesus who sat down because his work was finished is still at work. Hence, the theologian speaking of the finished work of Christ as great high priest and the ongoing work of Christ as great high priest. And if you want your homework, then you go home, you get Hebrews, and you start in chapter 7 and in verse 23, and you read all the way through to the beginning of chapter 8. And after he has described what Christ is doing in his continuing office, because Jesus lives forever, he has a permanent priesthood, right? That he has a finished work and a permanent priesthood. And then, says the writer to the Hebrews, the point of what we're saying is this. It's good when you come to something like that, isn't it? Especially in the Bible, you say, oh, good, I'm glad you're going to explain it now, because I just read chapter 7 and I was having great difficulty. The point of what we're saying is this. We do have such a high priest who sat down at the right hand of the throne of the majesty in heaven and who, present tense, serves in the sanctuary, the true tabernacle set up by the Lord and not by man. In other words, he ever lives to make intercession for us. Behold him there, the risen Lamb, our great and spotless righteousness. Behold him there, as it were, as he bears his hands before the Father, metaphorically, in relationship to the sins of those whom he has redeemed. And the Father, as it were, looks to the Son and says, and what about this? And Jesus does this. I mean, this is dreadful stuff, isn't it, to try and speak in these categorical terms. But this is the way my mind works. And the Father says, and what about this stuff? And Jesus puts his hands up like this, and the Father nods and says, yes, that's exactly right. He is not there being re-sacrificed. He is not there pleading a work that is an ongoing work. He is there as the very embodiment, as the very completion, as the very fulfillment of that once and for all sacrifice that he has accomplished on behalf of sinners. And in his ongoing ministry as great high priest, our names are graven on his hands and our names are written on his heart. And I know that while in heaven he stands, no one can bid me thence depart. because he stands as the one who had sat in completion. Now, I hope this is a help to you. And what ought the implications to be? Well, in terms of Hebrews 4, we should hold firmly to the faith we profess. All right? And then we should approach confidently the throne of grace. Those verbs and that progression, I think, is absolutely crucial. We will not be able to approach confidently unless we hold firmly. So we hold firmly, we approach confidently, and we rest securely, because Jesus is our great high priest. Now, I have about 1 minute, and I will only give you one of my concluding quotes. Here is the first question from the Heidelberg Catechism. I'm going to assume that most of you are not reading it this afternoon. Therefore, it will be a refresher to you and news to some. I have this answer in the back hall of my house, so that when I'm putting my shoes on, I can look at it routinely. Here is the question, and then the answer, and then a prayer. The first question in the Heidelberg Catechism is this: what is your only comfort in life and death? The answer: that I am not my own, but belong, body and soul, in life and death, to my faithful Savior, Jesus Christ. He has fully paid for all my sins with his precious blood, and he has set me free from the tyranny of the devil. He also watches over me in such a way that not a hair can fall from my head without the will of my Father in heaven. In fact, all things must work together for my salvation. Because I belong to him, Christ, by his Holy Spirit, assures me of eternal life and makes me wholeheartedly willing and ready from now on to live for him. Father, thank you for sending Jesus. Jesus, thank you that you came. Holy Spirit, won't you teach us more about his lovely name, for his sake, for our good. Amen.
0: 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That is Alistair Begg reminding us that as believers, we can rest securely because Jesus is our great high priest. You know, we live in a world that is constantly telling us we need more. We need more money or more power, more things, more prestige, more fame, more followers. It's an endless list. You might find yourself tempted to look beyond Jesus to find satisfaction or identity or assurance. But we are recommending to you today a book that calls us back to the simple and yet life-changing truth that Christ is enough. The book is titled Christ Our All, Gaze at Him. 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
5: It takes courage to stand alone in a crowd, especially if it's a crowd of family or friends or co-workers. And they all seem to agree on an issue, but in your opinion, they're on the wrong track. It's really hard to disagree. It's hard to stand alone. But if you offer your opinion in a respectful way, it may be that little bit of truth that changes someone's mind. Often the single voice speaks the loudest in the minds of other people. That voice to them makes them rethink their position. Yes, it does take courage to stand alone in a crowd, but don't be afraid to do it. They may need to hear what you have to say. And that is today's thought of the day.
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6: God uses absolute numbskulls frequently, so everyone can figure out that all the brilliant stuff is from God, not from the numbskull. 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
7: Welcome to The God-Centered Life with Josh Moody, continuing our series in the book of Judges. We're calling that series, Get Over Yourself. Today, it's Judges chapter 11 with a study we're calling Submit to God. Josh Moody is senior pastor of College Church in Wheaton, Illinois, and I'm Todd Bastide. We're glad you're with us. Thanks for joining us. Josh, we're moving into Judges 11 today, and our rogues gallery of judges continues with Jephthah. That sounds like he's not exactly a choir boy.
8: Yeah, how encouraging that is. It's so easy, I think, in Christian circles to assume that in order to be used by God, we have to be picture perfect and, as you put it, a choir boy. And actually, here's someone who's a real rough and tumble character, and yet consecrated to God, he is mightily used.
7: Judges chapter 11. On these longer passages, again, we're not able to read the entire passage. We encourage you to crack the Bible open, follow along, and perhaps read the chapter after joining us for the session and see if there's some new insights that land for you. Let's take a look at Jephthah. Here's Josh.
8: Well, if you're ever in a position where you want to start a really good fight, one way of doing it pretty easily is just by asking someone to submit to you. That'll do it. When we hear the word submit, we think we are not worthy, right? We are not worthy. It makes us feel devalued in our essential selves, a bit like perhaps when we have to submit a term paper, but that's a different kind of submission altogether. Or, I humbly submit, we say, which means here's my best shot. But if you have to submit to one another out of reverence for Christ, that's tough. And if you tell me to do what the following verse 22 of chapter 5 of Ephesians, as you may know, says, that's even tougher. At school, we used to play a game called Submit. It had only one rule. Once the other boy had established dominance over you by any means possible, whether punching, hitting, kicking, sitting on head till face goes purple, you know, the kind of thing, whatever you like, said domination would continue until the poor miserable worm would cry out desperately, submit! So that's what it means to submit to Christ, right? He's got you in a headlock. A double Nelson, as they call them in England. I'm not sure whether, your hands up wrestle behind your back by the other guy. And after all, he's all the almighty. And so at last you say, okay, submit, you know, right. Is that what it means? Not at all. And this passage tells us why. Here we have Jephthah, who by no means was the model of pious, buttoned-up respectability, but rather a kind of wild, wild west gang leader with a shady past. Rejected by his natural family, he gathered a different kind of family of what we might call made men, of desperados. Well, they all knew they were one of us and were hard as nails, as tough as nails. They hardly the kind of guy you think God would choose to use, right? Yet, after all Jephthah's distinctly checkered career, we get, chapter 12, verse 7, that he was a judge of Israel as well. He was one of the 12 judges, Jephthah. This guy. And you see, what this passage here to show us is that just because we aim to be what we call God-centered and have what we call a God-centered church does not mean we have to be, we're all really nice all the time. Nice can be not loving. Is it nice to not tell someone they're wrong? Yes. Is it nice to always smile sweetly, you know, never hurt a fly, etc.? Yes. But there are times when someone's playing with fire and you've got to yank them back or they'll get burned. You can't do it nicely. You can do it lovingly. If you do it, you are being loving. And that's why, you know, when people ask me sometimes, you know, are you a conservative Christian? I always feel a bit funny. What do they mean by that? Do they mean I believe the Bible is God's word? Or do they mean, do I think it's a good idea to live in the past and never challenge social problems and be really nice, you know? It's a bit like that with submit. The leaders here eventually submitted to God's will to use Jephthah, and what they got was a real ball of fire. And so first, what do we learn from Jephthah himself and his background that is described in verses 1 through to 3, if you look down at the Bible with me, verses 1 through 3? What do we learn then? I think the answer is that we learn God uses rejects, like Jephthah. God uses rejects. Have you ever seen any of the VeggieTales movies? Yeah. Have you seen the one of Shadrach, Meshach, and Abednego, the fiery furnace? It's not exactly precise exegesis. They get called Shack, Rack, and Benny. And I wouldn't recommend you go to VeggieTales for your theology as a rule, you know. But there's a bit there that kind of illustrates this. Nebuchadnezzar, as Nebuchadnezzar is called, Nebuchadnezzar, is the proprietor of a chocolate factory. And there's a furnace that is there to get rid of chocolate bunnies that do not make the cut. And you see one little poor chocolate bunny with its ears not quite right going in to the fiery furnace, right? Because it didn't meet quality control. We are told, looking at this fiery furnace, that that is where the bad bunnies go. Now, I think a lot of Christians feel they're a bad bunny. And they've really been rejected by God, and all they're good for is the furnace. And that's certainly how Jephthah must have felt. He'd been born on the wrong side of the blanket, if you know what I mean. And his brothers had kicked him out because he was a shameful disgrace to their honored father's memory. And there you got immediately the kind of hypocrisy that comes when people get religious but are no longer spiritual. Did it happen? This prostitute birth? Yes. Solution? Repent and believe and put it right. No. Solution? Sweep it under the carpet and pretend everything's okay, you know? And so, but the great miracle of grace, and we're going to see that this morning, is that we don't need to pretend anymore. We are all sinners. We believe in the doctrine of total depravity. So whether you're a Jephthah or a choir boy, you naturally deserve hell. And we all know that. So if you confess, you know, to struggling with, oh gosh, horrible sin X this morning, then it's not going to freak us out, because we're all sinners. And probably the bigger, worse sin is not being willing to forgive as we've been forgiven. That doesn't mean that we excuse or make light of it. It just means we take it to the cross, repent and believe. It just means we don't sweep it under the carpet and send Jephthah off into the Badlands because he was a bad boy, you know. We deal with it. Well, they don't deal with it. They try to pretend he'd never been born. You ever feel like that? Anyone ever said this to you? You're just taking up oxygen. Jephthah must have felt that. But of course, rejected by his family? He must have felt that. But of course, in God's great sovereignty, the hidden hand of God here, behind the scenes, engineering events to rescue us from our depravity, the hidden hand of God, what happens when they're really in a ditch? What do? They turn to Jephthah? They needed a fighter, and he was the biggest, nastiest warrior they could get their hands on, so it was him. Now you see, so part of submitting to God is just realizing that his ways are not our ways. He uses the weak things of this world to shame the wise. He took a carpenter and saved the world. He turned a terrorist into a missionary, the Apostle Paul, of course. A murderer into a Moses. And I'm not saying that you need to be a Jephthah to be used by God, okay? You know, if you really want to be used by God, first go and gather a gang of desperados, you know, add salt, shake, whatever, you know, not saying that. No, I'm just saying that if you feel like you've been rejected, that's no barrier to God using you as a leader of God's very people. And I'm also saying that if you feel someone being used by God who you think is a real reject, don't be surprised. God uses absolute numbskulls frequently. So everyone can figure out that all the brilliant stuff is from God, not from the numbskull. Which doesn't mean you should aim to be a numbskull. It just means you shouldn't despair if you think that you are. It might mean that God's just giving you a good dose of humility. Rejected by men, that you can be used by God.
9: Our first lesson from Jephthah, God uses numbskulls. On to lesson two in just a moment. But first, a reminder that you're listening to Josh Moody, who is senior pastor of College Church located in Wheaton, Illinois. 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Here's Josh.
8: Second, and when we're thinking about what this passage teaches us about submitting to God, second, what do we learn from how Jephthah becomes king? Now, this is from verse 4 through to 11. You look down with me at that and scan your eye down through that. And I think what we learn is this, that spiritual renewal begins with a godly covenant. Again, spiritual renewal begins with a godly covenant. Now, I'm going to explain what that means in just a moment, but first I want us to notice some really fascinating bits and pieces here that go towards building up the picture of what's going into it in terms of this really being a covenant with God that's going on. Now, see, basically what happens, you see, is that the leaders, don't they? They come to Jephthah, and they ask him to help them now, but first of all, he won't have any of it, would he? He doesn't want to get into it, and he's negotiating, isn't he, for better terms, because he knows that they're in the weak position and desperate for his help. But actually, there's more to it than just that kind of negotiation, because Jephthah's response in verses 7 through to 11 is very similar to God's initial response to his people when they came begging for God's help in chapter 10. It's the same kind of pattern. He comes, says, why are you asking me? God first put them off. You know, why are you coming to ask me now? Ask your own gods if they're so great, God says, right? And Jephthah does the same kind of thing. Go away. Why are you asking me now? And so it's being emphasized here by this similar pattern that God is the point. And it's a covenant with God that has been brought into being, as it says explicitly in verse 11, and he repeated all his words before the Lord in Mizpah. This is a godly covenant. It's not just a deal with a brigand. God is getting back into the center of things, you see. He's using this pattern. It's intended to teach us by kind of warp and woof what's really going on, that he's using Jephthah to bring them back to God, you see. But there's also another lovely little detail, which I suppose could be accidental, but at least illustrates what's going on. Now, verse 15 of chapter 10, in there, the Israelites, when they finally repent properly, say, do with us whatever you think is best. Can you see that? Do with us whatever you think is best. And the word for best in Hebrew is the same word as where Jephthah settles and where they have to call him from. Give us Tob, what is best, and they have to go to Tob to get it. Amazing, isn't it, the Bible? You think it's sort of random and all stuck together by kind of some scissors and paste editorial job. Not at all. When you really look at it, there's all this inner logic that's going on. Again, here, emphasizing that this Jephthah thing, which seems so kind of random, so kind of outrageous, this brigand being used by God as a judge by God. And it's important that it teaches us that God uses rejects, right? We just looked at that. But that's only the first level. Deeper is the idea that they are actually being brought back to God in order to get what is Tob, what is best. And so renewal begins with a godly covenant. If you were looking for renewal, that's the place to begin this morning. Now, for some reason, we forget all about this, don't we? We see some problem in our lives and we try and sort it out in our own strength without actually, you know, as Homer Simpson would say, you know, bringing God into the picture, you know. I love reading about the presidents of the United States. Obviously, having me over here for 8 years or so, I'm constantly trying to get myself up with the culture. And one way to do that is read about the great leaders of the past of the country where you're living. So I read about them. I read biographies about them every now and then. You know, honorable, fascinating, great men, Roosevelt, etc. I just finished one biography about him. The eighth president of the U.S. was one Martin Van Buren. I don't know whether you heard of him, but anyway, lesser known, I suppose. And he chronicled his life in a lengthy autobiography with every detail in there, I found out recently, except, unfortunately, with all those embossed pages of Martin Van Buren, eighth president of the United States, about his entire life, he never once mentioned his wife. Whoops. I mean, you know. Right? Now, submitting to God, it's actually bringing him into the picture. Remember me, God's saying here? I'm actually the one this is all about. This is not about being religious. Personally, I cannot stand religion. And when I share that with just personally with someone this week, they always look surprised. You know, the person said to me, I'm not very religious, I'm just spiritual. And I said, oh, same to me. And they looked at me like, you're a pastor, you must be religious. Come on, you know. But I can't stand religion. All the ups and downs, the genuflections, the funny clothes, you know, the men wearing dresses kind of thing, you know, candles, lots of lovely hierarchy and institutional. I mean, like they say, marriage is an honorable institution, but who wants to live in an institution, you know? And you know what you get if you cross a Jehovah's Witness with a Unitarian? You get a guy who knocks on your door, but he's not sure why. Let's get back to the core of it. Let's get back to the real deal. Let's not sort of, you know, I was going to say leave, but sort of lead God out of the picture as if he's kind of an honorable guest every now and then, but we're the hosts, you know. Or it can be like how, if you've ever watched the Tour de France, and there's this team, right, and there's the guy in front and all the others behind riding in his slipstream, right, and there's this sort of, you know, they're going ahead, this sort of phalanx moving ahead, and they take it in turns to be the head where the cycling is harder, right at the front, and they do it so the team leader can in the end be going faster, right, and roar to the top and get that precious yellow jersey, right? Now, a lot of us are a bit like that with God, aren't we? He's on our team, yeah. He's out there ahead taking all the hits from the wind and we're in his slipstream and then, you know, whoosh, you know, we'll race ahead and get what we really wanted all along. I don't know what it could be. I mean, you know, even more mms when we're praying or something like that from other people. You know, who got the most number of mms in this particular prayer meeting? That must be the best prayer, you know, whatever it is. You know, you ever felt like that when you're praying with people? I only got two this time. There must be something wrong with my prayer, you know. All this stuff, and I'm sure you can think of other things like that, that sort of is religious, that brings it into the life of the church. And what's going on, of course, is when we bring our sinful humanity into church, that's when we get religion. But the point of church is to have the gospel at its heart, And that's what this covenant is doing. It's bringing God back in and saying it's about him and what he's done for us in Christ. And we don't need to pretend or anything anymore. We're free now. Why? Because it's centered all on him and his grace. And of course, this is where real fellowship comes from. Now, I'm going to offend every single American in the room, which is just about everyone apart from me, I guess. So I won't be standing at the back door afterwards. I'll be going out the side door. Here goes anyway. I'm not always sure, and you can correct me afterwards. And as I say, as a foreigner, you sometimes get these things wrong. But I've tested this idea with a few Americans recently. They've confirmed it, and they might want to keep themselves anonymous afterwards too. You know, I'm not always sure that Americans are very good at friendship. Now, don't get me wrong. You know, I can see the lynch mob already forming. Don't get me wrong. You've got friendliness in spades, okay? I mean, if you want to really find out what it means to be rude to people, just visit London, you know, for a week. You'll get it, okay? Sometimes people come up here from the South and they say to me how they're finding New Englanders a little unfriendly. And I just say, you should go, you know, want to say, you should go to England for a little bit. And then you'll come back and you'll find, you know, wow, these guys are the friendliest, friendliest bunch of people I've ever known in comparison, right? Actually, I'm going to offend everyone in Western society. That's a bit easier, isn't it? So that includes me as well. I'm not sure the Western world is getting any better at real friendship these days, but getting worse. Now, why is that? I think it's because we're getting more superficial. Right? Yeah, Americans are incredibly good at being friendly. You go to Ohio, say, you know, and you meet someone for the first time, and wow, before you know it, you have their life story. A little too much information, perhaps, at times. I don't know, but there it is. But real connection, not just information, but genuine openness, you know, telling me that stuff that you don't tell me when you tell me everything else, you know. You know, the perfect lawn, the perfect house, the perfect smile. You know, when Hollywood was stars back in the day before Crest whitening strips, they used to use a substance to keep their teeth perfectly white that actually stunk to high heaven. And apparently, therefore, in Hollywood in the 30s, smooching with a leading man was something that really required a very poor sense of smell on camera, or high resistance to the pong that went towards making their teeth look white. And afterwards, you see, over fellowship time. It's amazing, isn't it, how we use biblical words, isn't it? Fellowship, which means all this in the Bible, this fellowship concept in the Bible, which means all this profound stuff about connecting to God and partaking in the divine nature and therefore connecting to each other in organic spiritual essentiality. You know, fellowship has become coffee and cookies. You know, there we go, right? Anyway, fellowship time. Don't just, A, get to do some business with someone over something in the church, and then B, show everyone your perfect white spiritual teeth, you know, gleaming, but kind of come clean and connect truly and honestly with someone. How? Submit to each out of reverence for Christ. You're not pretending anymore. It's Christ who's in the center, and you're submitting to each other. Make a godly covenant with him, and therefore with each other.
7: That's Josh Moody, and this is The God-Centered Life, a godly covenant. Josh, in the course of the session, you referred to this as getting God back into the center of things. So here's Jephthah, a judge, going about his judge stuff and then promoted and going about his king stuff, but God is not in the center. Kind of feels like that's a warning to us.
10: It really is, isn't it? I think the phrase pride comes before a fall springs to mind. It's so easy when we begin to become successful to start to assume that it's up to us. And in subtle ways, and in Jephthah's case, increasingly in unsubtle ways, God moves out of the center. And we need to make sure that throughout our lives we consecrate, commit ourselves to Christ and to his way, and not begin to think, you know, I'm really pretty great and I don't need God so much. And why do I need to study the Bible? And I don't need to go to church. I've heard this all before. And all these sort of ideas that come in. No, we are utterly dependent upon God for every breath of our being.
11: Now, towards the end, you emphasize fellowship. So, Josh, can you clarify how fellowship relates to making a godly covenant and submission? It seems like you tied those two together.
10: Mm-hmm. Yes, indeed. Well, the covenant that is the biblical covenant that is made with God, the covenant that he makes with us, that is fulfilled, of course, in the New Testament, the new covenant of Christ on the cross, forms a people. So it's not just an individual covenant with God, it's a covenant with us as his people.
11: Okay.
10: And that's why historically churches have had covenants. It's a way of expressing our commitment to God and therefore our commitment to each other.
11: Okay, good clarification. The covenant forms a people.
10: Right.
11: Thanks for that. Josh, we'll continue our look at Jephthah when we get together next time. Well, at first glance, one would assume that a group of people whose formation is centered around a covenant would share some pretty basic alignment right out of the gate. But is that always the case? What about this group of people, the church, and the topic of same-sex relationships? Some claim that the Bible, when read correctly, is not against believers entering into these relationships. Rebecca McLaughlin, a believer who has a lifelong experience of same-sex attraction, takes a reasoned biblical view at 10 of the most common arguments used to support this position in her book, Does the Bible Affirm Same-Sex Relationships? Now, whether it's your journey or that of a family member or a loved one, or you simply want to develop a more Christ-like perspective on this topic, this book will help you develop a biblical view filled with both truth and grace. 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
4: Our worldview needs to be defined and guided by what God teaches us about who He is and how He wants us to live. Mm. You know, and He gave the Ten Commandments to be the worldview of Israel. Mm. And one of those commandments is honor your father and your mother. You know, taking care of our elderly parents

0: It's easier to ship them off somewhere, you know, than to take the extreme amount of time and energy and sacrifice that's needed. I'm so blessed by what I'm watching in my wife. If I can be 10% of what my wife has in her character toward her elderly parents, I would want that. Mm. My mom's in her 90s and we clash, you know. She's so much like me, you know, or I'm so much like her. And it's easy for me to get frustrated, but she has needs too, you know? And so I've got to look at my life and say, what's most important?
1: Jesus is wonderful. He explains the law like this. Love your God with all your heart, soul, and mind, and love your neighbor as yourself. In that, he's not just explaining the whole of the law, every single command. He's explaining the Ten Commandments. Mm-hmm. So the first half of the commandments have to do with God. And the second half of the commandments have to do with man. Mm-hmm. Right in the middle is this command, honor your father and your mother, because they represent God to you. Mm. And you are ministering to them as if you're ministering to God. That's why it says that in your days it may be long upon the land in which you live, the Lord your God is giving you. And God has given you your family, and as you take care of them, your children see you ministering to them, and then they minister to you.
2: Wow.
0: That's really good.
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5: 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I'm Riley Smith. The weather will affect how much disease pressure we see in 2026. We'll have more right after this.
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9: You gotta have a fiddle in the band.
6: Alabama.
5: Most of June brought beautiful weather to the state of Iowa, which included some cool and wet nights, and tar spot has already been detected in some fields across the state. However, this week's much hotter temperatures should suppress any additional pressure from tar spot for the time being. Dan Bjorklund, technical agronomist at Landis Cooperative, said the weather will play a huge role in determining what disease pressure we will see this crop season.
10: The way I look at it is that if it's in the lower leaves, it's there. You got to watch it because, you know, the way this weather's been going, we go from, you know, 50 degree nights and 78 degree days to 95 and 80, and it goes on just right on a dime. So we have no idea what the weather's going to be like in July, but I keep telling individuals that that will determine any kind of disease pressure we have.
5: Southern rust, which became a huge problem late in the crop season last year, has not been detected.
10: That has to blow up from the south, and there's no indication that it's even been found in the U.S. yet. So that may not be a problem this year. But I did find quite a bit of gray leaf, and that looks like a rectangular lesion on your leaf. That's the best way to describe it. It looks like a rectangle moving between the veins. And that one likes it hotter. So we're going to keep our eyes on that one. And of course, as we've said before to you, we use Sky Scout to do our monitoring system. And wherever it tells us to go, we go look and report what we see.
5: Bjorklund added that last year was a great example of why crop scouting is so important. For more information, visit landis.ag. Find this story and more at iowaagnet.com. For Money Matters on the Iowa Agribusiness Radio Network, I'm Riley Smith reporting.
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12: Jesus said it this way, "Greater love has no one than this, than that someone lay down his life for his friends." Love always involves sacrifice.
13: Welcome to Open the Bible with Pastor Colin Smith. I'm Steve Hiller. Glad you're with us today. And Colin, I'm sure that there are some who would say that doesn't sound all that attractive. I mean, it sounds like it's a life full of loss.
2: Yes, sacrifice. If that was the final word, that would be a final and an ultimate loss. But, you know, when the Lord Jesus laid down his life, the Bible tells us that he did this, and that's a huge sacrifice. Mm-hmm. He did this for the joy that lay before him. There was something beyond it. When Jesus said to the rich young ruler, you've got to sell everything that you have and give to the poor. And he thought, I can't do that. That's far too big a sacrifice. What he missed was that Jesus said, and you will have treasure in heaven. So the sacrifices that we make are never the ultimate thing. We make sacrifices because we have our eye on the ultimate thing. And whatever it costs you to live a life of love, whatever it costs you to say no to yourself in order to give yourself to the service of others and to the service supremely of God, whatever it costs you, what you gain will make it gloriously worth it.
13: What an actually encouraging way to begin our time together here. So let's continue to look at this from Romans chapter 12. Our message is called Love Involves Sacrifice. Here is Pastor Colin.
12: Please open your Bible at Romans and chapter 12. This is the last week in our series, Growing in Love. We have set a priority to intentionally pursue individually and together, growing in love. We began with the question, why should we grow in love? And we saw that we must grow in love because love is our distinct calling. Jesus said, by this, all people will know that you are my disciples if you love one another. The natural response to growing anger and hostility in the world is going to be growing anger and hostility in churches. That's the natural response. But you see, Jesus calls us to something very, very different. This is our distinct calling, that we will be marked as those who belong to Jesus. Because we love, by this, all people will know that you are my disciples, that you love one another. So we must grow in love because it is our distinct calling. And then we saw that we must grow in love because love is our greatest need. Without love, all of our gifts, all of our achievements, and all of our sacrifices would be of no value at all. And we saw that love is like a tree that's just bursting with good fruit. Grow in love, and you will be more patient and more kind, and you won't envy. You'll grow in emotional intelligence and wisdom and in discernment. And we saw that growing in love is of supreme value because love endures forever. When everything else passes away, faith, hope, and love will remain. So a desire has been stirred in our hearts. We want to grow in love. Love for God, love for family, love for God's people, love for neighbors and for friends and for colleagues, love even for enemies, those with whom we most deeply disagree. And then we ask the question, how? How can I grow in love? And we looked at the first answer to that question last week. You can grow in love because you are loved. And this is wonderful good news, that love is not something that we need to find in ourselves and sort of pull up from within. No, God is love. And love comes, John says, from God. And we love because He first loved us. God poured out his love for us in and through his Son, who he sent to be the propitiation for our sins. That's how God's love was poured out. And then we saw that God's love has been poured into our hearts by the presence of the Holy Spirit. When you believe in the Lord Jesus Christ, the Spirit of God himself comes to live in you. And we laughed at the incongruous thought of what it would be like if the spirit of Mick Jagger lived in me. But think about how amazing this is. this Holy Spirit of God Himself, the God who is love, lives in sinners like us. That is astonishing, marvelous, glorious. The presence of the Spirit of God who is love makes it possible for you to grow in love. It is as God's love flows into us that it then flows out from us. And if you are a believer in the Lord Jesus Christ today, you really can grow in love because of the Spirit of God who lives, who dwells in you. So the first answer to the question, how can I grow in love, is you can grow in love because you are loved. And you are more deeply loved than you will ever be able to fathom. We love because He first loved us. Now, today we're going to look at two further answers to the question, how can I grow in love? We're going to look at several different scriptures today, but we're going to begin in Romans and chapter 12. And this chapter, rather like 1 Corinthians 13 and 1 John and chapter 4 that we looked at last time, it is an exposition of love. Love is the theme that runs all the way through. So, for example, in verses 3 to 8, the apostle lays out how we serve with our gifts and how this is a wonderful expression of love. Then in verse 9, Paul says, let love be genuine. Verse 10, love one another with brotherly affection. Then he lays out what a life of love looks like. Verse 13, it involves contributing to the needs of the saints or practicing hospitality. Verse 14, blessing those who persecute you. Verse 15, weeping with those who weep, rejoicing with those who rejoice. Verse 16, living in harmony with one another. Or verse 20, feeding your enemy when he is hungry and giving him something to drink when he is thirsty. This is what a life of love looks like. But here's the question, where does it begin? And so if you look at the very beginning of this chapter, verse 1, you have the answer. I appeal to you, therefore, brothers, by the mercies of God, to present your bodies as a living sacrifice, holy and acceptable to God, which is your spiritual worship. And you see what he's telling us right from the beginning? Love, that is the theme of this whole chapter, involves sacrifice. If you want to grow in love, you have to lay down your life on the altar of God. That is what he's saying. Jesus said it this way, greater love has no one than this, than that someone lay down his life for his friends. Love always involves sacrifice. And a life of love is a life in which we learn to say no to ourselves so that we can bring help and blessing to others. Now, this, of course, is what our Lord Jesus Christ so wonderfully did. By far the easiest and by far the most comfortable choice for the Lord Jesus Christ would have been to remain in heaven and to enjoy the love he had always enjoyed there with the Father. But if he had done that, we would have lived and died without hope. We would have been utterly lost forever and forever. And so Jesus did not grasp onto what was easiest and most comfortable for him. He took the form of a servant, the Bible tells us. He was made in the likeness of men. He left heaven. He came to earth. He loved us. And he gave himself for us. Jesus said no to his own comfort in order to bring blessing and life to us. Love involved a cross for the Lord Jesus Christ, And love will involve a cross for us too. You remember that Jesus said, if anyone would come after me, if you're going to be my disciple, he said, let him deny himself and take up his cross and follow me. Love always involves sacrifice. It always involves saying no to self in order to bring help and blessing to others. And, you know, this can happen in the simplest of ways, in the most ordinary things of life. Love chooses to get up and help rather than simply to sit on the couch. Love gives more weight to the needs and even the feelings of other people than it gives to our own. Love is always putting itself in another person's shoes and asking the question, how can I bring help and blessing to him or to her?
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12: Now, when the Apostle Paul describes a life of love in Romans and chapter 12, this is where he begins. I appeal to you, therefore, brothers, by the mercies of God, to present your bodies as a living sacrifice, holy and acceptable to God, which is your spiritual worship. Now you read a verse like that, and of course you say, we all say, how am I to do that? And I want you to notice that the key word in this verse is the word therefore. I appeal to you, therefore, brothers, by the mercies of God, to present your bodies as a living sacrifice. Clearly, the therefore refers back to something that was said before in the earlier chapters of Romans. We are to present ourselves as living sacrifices in the light of something. There's something then in the earlier chapters of Romans that when fully grasped and fully embraced, makes it possible for you to give yourself for the blessing of others, to present yourself as a living sacrifice to God. Now, what is it? What is it that makes this possible? Well, there is, of course, a sense in which what Paul is referring to here is everything that is in Romans chapter 1 through 11. But there is one truth in these chapters that is repeatedly presented in the New Testament as the key to growing in love. And that is that in Christ, you have already died and risen. This is stated most clearly in Romans chapter 6 and verses 3 and 4. Do you not know that all of us who have been baptized into Christ Jesus were baptized into his death? We were buried, therefore, with him by baptism into death, in order that just as Christ was raised from the dead by the glory of the Father, we too might walk in newness of life. Now, very simply, when you became a Christian, you came to be in Christ. And because you are in Christ, what was true of Jesus is also true of you. Jesus died and Jesus rose again. And when you're in Christ, the same is true of you as well. the person that you were before, the person living for himself or herself, died. And you have been raised to a whole new life. That's what Paul is referring to here, that you might walk in newness of life. And of course, all of this is beautifully expressed in baptism. Going down into the water is a sign that the person you were has died. And coming up out of the water is a sign that you are now walking in newness of life. In Christ, you have already died and risen. Now, that's the principle. And what I want us to see today is how it works out in practice. First, you can grow in love because having died, you are no longer a slave to yourself. Now, what a wonderful truth this is. Because in Christ you have died already, you are no longer a slave to yourself, and that is why and how you can love. You see this very clearly in 2 Corinthians chapter 5 and verses 14 and 15. Notice how Paul speaks about love here. For the love of Christ controls us. Because we have concluded this, that one has died for all, therefore all have died, and he died for all, that those who live might no longer live for themselves, but for him who for their sake died and was raised. Now, what a marvelous statement this is. The love of Christ controls us. Who would not want to be able to say that? The love of Christ controls me. What would that mean? Well, it would mean that the love of Christ restrains me from speaking a harsh or a hurtful word. It would mean that the love of Christ moves me to care and to bless and to support others. A life controlled by the love of Christ would be energized, moved, directed, active. Love would reach into and touch the lives of other people in as much as we are controlled by the love of Christ. Now, how does this come about? That's Paul's purpose in these verses. How is it that a person comes to be controlled by the love of Christ? Well, notice what he says. The love of Christ controls us because we have concluded this, that one has died for all, and therefore all have died. You see, he's picking up the same wonderful truth that we just saw in Romans in chapter 6, that if you are in Christ, you have already died. And what is the effect of the person you were already having died? Well, he says this, that having died, they might no longer live for themselves. No longer live for themselves. No longer. So you see, living for yourself is actually the default life. That's just how we all start out. That's what we are by nature. The Bible says this quite clearly in Philippians in chapter 2 and verse 21. All seek their own interests, not those of Jesus Christ. Everyone seeks their own interest. And unless something changes, we all default to living for ourselves. Now, living for yourself might sound attractive, but actually, if you think about it, nothing could ever be more miserable. Think about this, to live for yourself. If you live for yourself, you're the one that's doing the living, and you're the one that's being lived for. So if you live for yourself, you are actually both the boss and the servant. You're kind of both sides of the ledger, so to speak. The demands that you set are the demands that you must meet. And so you're always in conflict with yourself. If you live for yourself, you're going to find yourself constantly in this very strange position of beating up on yourself. You're going to look at your life, and self the boss is going to say, well, you should have accomplished more. And then self the servant gets beat up on because of underperforming. And that goes on until at some point you say, well, I'm not happy. This isn't working. I need to lighten up on myself. And that thought will occur to you. I'm being too hard on myself. I need to give myself a break. And so now you lighten up on yourself. Except you've still got a problem. Because self, the servant, gets let off the hook, and now self, the master, doesn't get what he or she wants. Living for yourself is an absolute nightmare. When you lay it out as the master, you end up crushing yourself as the servant. And when you lighten up on yourself as the servant, you end up being shortchanged as self the master. You can never, never win. Now, what Paul is saying in this marvelous verse is that when you come to faith in the Lord Jesus Christ, you are actually delivered from the miserable existence of living for yourself. You're now a new creation in Christ. You've been set free from this misery. You've been brought into a new liberty of living for Christ, who loved you and gave himself for you.
13: 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And Colin, who is this book for?
2: Well, people have very different experiences of love, and perhaps you knew what it was to grow up with a godly mother, a godly father who loved you well, and you've had all the benefits of that. But you still find, now you've come to adult life, that you want to know how to grow in love yourself. And if that's where you're at, this book is for you. But there are other folks who have not had the blessing of being loved well. And if that's been your experience, you may find that you struggle with some real questions. What does it mean to love another person? What does real love actually look like? Where are you going to find it? Well, you're not sure that you know. Well, this book is for you. It's going to show you how receiving love from God through Jesus Christ can put you in the position where you're able to give love and receive love from others well.
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16: There's some passages in Scripture that we just want to skip over because they seem to have no significance to us, such as the layout of the tabernacle or genealogies. 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
24: Welcome to Pathway to Victory with author and pastor Dr. Robert Jeffress. 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But first, let's take a moment to hear some important ministry updates.
22: Thanks, David, and welcome again to Pathway to Victory. I want to personally invite you to join me on one of the most meaningful journeys you'll ever take. May 14th through the 23rd, 2027, the Pathway to Victory family is setting sail on a Mediterranean cruise. And I'd love for you to be part of it. We're calling it the Journeys of Paul. And that's exactly what it is. Along the way, we'll walk the same biblical sites where the early church was born. Stand on Mars Hill, where the gospel was preached. Explore the ancient ruins of Ephesus, and sailed the same waters the Apostle Paul once crossed. There's nothing quite like studying God's Word in the very places it was written, and surrounded by people who love Him. Take a look at the amazing itinerary and reserve your spot today by going to ptv.org. Now, our current study in Proverbs is called The Solomon Secrets. And in addition to the broadcast series, Pathway to Victory has set aside a number of resources for you. The first is my book, also titled The Solomon Secrets, 10 Keys to Your Success. One of those 10 keys is Listen to the Jerks in Your Life. How's that for a title? Here's another one, To Succeed More, Fail More. And yet another counterintuitive idea, The Way Up is Down. My book is yours when you give a generous gift to support the ministry of Pathway to Victory. All right, I'm eager to get right to the message, as it contains essential instructions for every parent and grandparent listening today. I'm citing the wise words of Solomon in Proverbs 22, verse 6. Train up a child in the way he should go. Even when he is old, he will not depart from it. Today's message is titled, Success Without Succession is Failure.
0: Man's wisdom says our influence in this world ends the moment that we die. God's wisdom says our greatest influence on this world continues after we die, in the children and the grandchildren we leave behind. And that's why the second Solomon secret we're going to look at today is success without succession is failure. And what I would like to do is I would like to take that word success and use it as an acrostic for seven keys of being a successful mom or dad. Mark these seven steps down. The first S in the word success stands for this. Successful parents see their children as a gift from God. A successful parent is one who doesn't see his child as an irritant or an inconvenience, but instead sees his child as an inheritance, a gift from God. In Psalm 127, verse 3, the psalmist said, Behold, children are a gift of the Lord. The fruit of the womb is a reward. Secondly, successful parents, the U stands for, understand, accept, and develop their child's bent. You know what Proverbs 22, 6 says, Train up a child in the way he should go, and when he is old, he will not depart from it. The key to understanding this verse correctly is understanding that phrase, in the way he should go. That's not talking about the moral or spiritual direction. That phrase, in the way he should go, is a Hebrew phrase that could be translated according to his natural bent. That is, train your child according to his natural inclinations, because even when he's an old person, he will still follow those inclinations. Number three. Successful parents, the C stands for, commit to lead their children to Christ. Successful parents, number three, commit to lead their children to Christ. The most important task we have as parents is leading our children to faith in Christ. Successful parents commit to leading their children to faith in Christ. You say, well, how do we do that? Let me give you three practical ideas for leading your child to Christ. Number one, pray for your children's salvation regularly. And that leads to the second step. Be open to your child's salvation at an early age. See, we've bought into this idea, this false idea, that children need to be like adults before they can be saved. Just the opposite. Jesus said in Matthew 18, verse 3, Truly I say to you that unless you are converted and become like children, you shall not see the kingdom of heaven. It's the most natural thing in the world for a child to want to become a Christian. It's so much easier for children to become Christians. Children don't carry with them all of that emotional and life baggage that adults carry with them, that many times makes it hard for them to enter into the gate of salvation. That's why the Bible encourages children to be saved. Parents, let me give you a word of advice here. If your child shows an interest in making a decision for Christ, if during an invitation time they want to come forward, do not do anything to discourage them. Jesus said, "Do not prevent the children from coming to me," Matthew 19:14, "for such as is the kingdom of heaven." If you're going to lead your child to Christ, be open to the possibility of their salvation. Number three, schedule a time to explain the gospel to your child. When you sense that your child has these questions, is interested in becoming a Christian, show them how important it is by actually scheduling a time to talk to your child about the gospel. And in that time you have with your child, go through Billy Graham's Steps to Peace with God, or the Roman Road, or the Four Spiritual Laws. And when you're finished, ask them, "Would you like to become a Christian right now?" And more likely than not, they'll be ready to pray to receive Christ as their Savior at that point. I know I've told you before, but when my first daughter, Julia, was 5, she was asking all kinds of questions. And so we scheduled an appointment for Amy to bring her down to my office at the church. And she sat there and I went through the gospel with her. And she prayed to receive Christ as her Savior there in my office. I would have done the same thing with Dorothy, but Julia beat me to the punch. And when she was 9, she led her 5-year-old sister to come to become a Christian as well. You know, like many of you, I was in the delivery room when both of my children were born. That was exciting. But that excitement pales in comparison to the thrill of seeing my children born again. When I knew for sure from that point on that I would see them forever and ever because of their relationship with Christ. Parents, commit to leading your children to Christ. The second C in this, number four, is communicate spiritual values to your children. Communicate spiritual values to your children. You see, your responsibility as a parent doesn't end when they become a Christian. It actually begins at that point. Solomon said that in Proverbs chapter 6. There are numerous spiritual values we need to pass on to our children. Look at verse 20. "My son, observe the commandment of your father, and do not forsake the teaching of your mother. Bind them continually on your heart. Tie them around your neck. When you walk about, they will guide you. When you sleep, they will watch over you. And when you awake, they will talk to you. For the commandment is a lamp, and the teaching is light, and reproofs for discipline are the way of life." Parents, listen to me. If you're trying to raise godly children in this godless culture, you're swimming upstream. Every day your children are being assaulted through the media, through friends, through life experiences that with values that are completely contrary to your values, but more importantly, to God's values. And that's why we have to be proactive in teaching spiritual truth to our children. Moses understood the importance of doing that. Turn over to Deuteronomy chapter 6. Remember, Moses was preparing his spiritual children, the Israelites, to enter into Canaan. He knew in this promised land they were going to face numerous temptations of immorality and idolatry. And he knew the only way Israel was going to steer clear of those temptations was by training their children to remain faithful to God. Now listen to the urgency you find in Deuteronomy 6. Moses said, "Hear, O Israel, the Lord is our God, the Lord is one, and you shall love the Lord your God with all of your heart and with all of your soul and with all of your might. And these words which I, Moses, am commanding you today shall be on your heart, and you shall teach them diligently to your sons. And you shall talk of them when you sit in your house, and when you walk by the way, and when you lie down, and when you rise up." I want you to notice in verse 7, the two ways we are to communicate spiritual truth to our children. First of all, we are to do it diligently. That Hebrew word diligently there means to intensely sharpen. There's a sense of urgency there. No, when we talk about spiritual values, we're not talking about nice little platitudes to tell your children like be sweet to people or cleanliness is next to godliness. No, these are urgent truths that have to be communicated. We've got to remind our children that they have an adversary, the devil, who is doing everything he can to destroy every part of their life. We need to be proactive. We need to be intense. We need to sound the alarm. But notice also in verse 7, in teaching us how to teach this truth, he tells us it ought to be in the course of everyday life. The way you communicate spiritual truth to your children is not by bringing them to church just once a week on Sunday morning for a great program of Sunday school and worship. That's important. Don't neglect doing that. But that's not the only thing we're to do. It doesn't mean, you know, pulling out the old family Bible and dusting it off once a week and having a forced devotional time with your children. It's fine to have a devotional time. But what Moses is saying is our spiritual instruction ought to be a part of our everyday life. He says it ought to happen when you sit down at the dinner table, or in some cases when you're in your car in the drive-through through Chick-fil-A, you know, wherever dinner is for you. Use that time to talk about spiritual truth. Oh, when you're driving someplace, use that time. Use natural conversation to talk about spiritual truth. When you're sitting around and watching a television program that maybe goes against God's truth, use that as a teaching opportunity. Look for those teachable moments to communicate spiritual truth. Number 5, successful parents, the E stands for, exemplify godly character. They exemplify godly character. Perhaps you've heard this saying, some truths are better caught than taught. That's true when it comes to spiritual values. Yes, our words are very important, but our words have to be reinforced by our actions. It's not enough to just talk the talk. We have to be willing to walk the walk. That's what the Bible is talking about here as well. We need to exemplify godly character. One time, a number of years ago, I was preaching a message in my last church on how husbands can meet the needs of their wives. And after the first service, the 8:15 service, I went back to my office to check on something, and I was surprised to find a note from Julia, who was about 11 at the time. And she had been in the first service, and she said, "Dear Dad, that was a wonderful message. Now, here are some ways you can apply it in our family." And then she listed about 4 or 5 suggestions. Guess what? They were great suggestions. And she was listening to what I was saying. She was listening, but she was also watching and how I lived out those truths in my life. I'm not the only one. Your kids are listening, but they're also watching. That's why Moses said, look at Deuteronomy 6. Go back to verse 5. He addresses parents first. He said, parents, you can't give away something you don't possess. He says in verse 5, you shall love the Lord your God with all of your heart, with all of your soul, with all of your might. And these words which I'm commanding you shall be on, underline that, your heart. And then and only then can you teach them diligently to your children. Make sure that you exemplify godly character. Yes, our children are listening, but they're also watching. Number 6. Successful parents seek to discipline their children consistently. Solomon devotes a lot of ink to the subject of the discipline of children in the book of Proverbs. We don't have time this morning to examine everything he says about discipline in the book of Proverbs, but I can distill everything he says about disciplining children with these 3 principles from the book of Proverbs. First of all, Solomon says discipline should begin early in life. In Proverbs 13:24, he says, he who spares his rod hates his son, but he who loves him disciplines him diligently. And there, the word diligently literally means at early dawn. If you love your child, you will discipline him at early dawn. Now, that doesn't mean you wake your kid up every morning at 5:30 for their daily beating, okay? That's not what he's talking about. The phrase at early dawn means early in life. Don't wait until your child is 13 or 14 to try to discipline them. Effective discipline begins early in life. Secondly, discipline should be tailor-made for the child. It needs to be tailor-made for the child. You know, there's this running debate in Christian circles and educational circles. What's more effective, physical corporal punishment or verbal reproof? The answer is yes, Both are effective. Both are necessary depending upon the child and depending upon the situation. Yes, the Bible does advocate physical discipline. In Proverbs 23, verses 13 and 14, Solomon said, "Do not hold back discipline from the child. Although you beat him with the rod, he will not die. You shall beat him with the rod and deliver his soul from Sheol." Now, before you call Child Protective Services on me or Solomon, understand what Solomon is saying and not saying. He is not advocating the abuse of children. No parent, no one should ever abuse a child. I believe that hell's hottest flames will be reserved for those who abuse children. That's not just my conjecture. Jesus said, if anybody hurts a child, it would be better that a millstone be tied around his neck and he be cast into the depths of the sea than to face God. Now, we're not talking about child abuse here. What Solomon is talking about is the appropriate physical discipline of a child that's done in love, not out of anger. If it's done correctly, it will not only stop their rebellion against their parents, but against ultimately God. Because you see, parents, a child's rebellion, if left unchecked, unchallenged, will eventually metastasize into rebellion against God that will lead that child into hell. That's why the most loving thing we can do is to discipline our children. And that leads also to another side of this. Sometimes Proverbs 19, verse 17 says, the more effective way to discipline is with verbal correction. My brother, who's a lieutenant in the police department, my dad used to beat the bejeepers out of him. And my brother would run around the house while my father would chase him outside the house. And he'd just beat him within an inch of his life, and my brother would say, "That didn't hurt, do it again." You know, some people are like that. Other people respond better to verbal correction. And that's why Proverbs 29, verse 17 says, "Correct your son, and he will give you comfort. He will also delight your soul." That word correct literally means verbally reprove your child. Number three, discipline should be grounded in love. One way we know that God loves us is he doesn't let us get away with anything. If you're a child of God, God is not going to let you get away with rebellion. He is going to bring discipline into your life. In Proverbs 3, 11 to 12, Solomon says, "My son, do not reject the discipline of the Lord or loathe his reproof," correction, "for whom the Lord loves, he reproves, even as a father, the son in whom he delights." The sign of God's love for you and me is that he disciplines us when we stray from him. The way we demonstrate love toward our children is we refuse to allow them to get away with rebellion against us or against God. One writer said it this way, "The parent must convince himself that punishment is not something he does to the child, it is something he does for the child." The parent's attitude toward his disobedient youngster is this: "I love you too much to allow you to behave like that." Number seven, successful parents are those who spend time with their children. Now, I'll admit, there's no proverb specifically that says that, but it's certainly inferred by everything else we've looked at this morning. It takes time to communicate spiritual truth to your children, to lead them to faith in Christ, to understand, develop, and maximize your child's bent. It takes time. It takes a quality of time, but it also takes a quantity of time. Unfortunately, many parents today aren't spending time with their children. USA Today had a survey one time. They asked a group of teenagers, "When you run into problems, if you were to run into serious trouble, where would you turn first?" You know what the number one response was? Where children, teenagers turn when they run into trouble? Number one response was friends. The second response was music. The third response was television. Moms, you know where you ranked on the list? You were number 31. Dads, we were number 48. It takes time, devoted time, spending with our children to be a successful parent. Now, I realize this morning here and in Pathway to Victory, I'm speaking to some of you who are parents, who have done the best you knew to do. You tried to apply these principles, but you feel like you have failed as a parent. Maybe there's a broken relationship you have with your child, or maybe your child is not living according to God's principles, and you're overwhelmed with guilt over that. Let me remind you of something. The first two people who lived on this planet were Adam and Eve. They had a perfect heavenly father. They lived in a perfect environment, the Garden of Eden, and yet they rebelled against God. There's no money-back guarantee that if you do everything we talked about this morning, you're going to raise perfect, godly children. But here's the promise. Parents who follow these principles are going to be more successful than parents

0: likeness appears again and again in the children and the grandchildren you leave behind. That's why Solomon says, success without succession is failure.
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2: 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I'm David J. Mullins. 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

Colorado Christian University, Eric Hoag, joins me to discuss what he calls noble masculinity from a biblical perspective. 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

was somebody that I had shared more with than I had ever shared, probably with my parents. All of a sudden, I get harmed in that. And so when Rebecca and I were finally able to start processing that, I realized I'm in tears right now because

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1: What an impactful story from Gabe Lyons. And it's pretty inspiring when a couple is willing to push on through, to work through the hard things together, and to really give all of those to the Lord. And Jim, I'm glad we got to hear the first part of the conversation. I'm looking forward to the next part.
2: Well, I'm grateful for Gabe's vulnerability. You know, it's hard for guys to be that vulnerable. It's not an excuse. It just is true. And to hear him search his own heart to find the depth that was required there. Of course, Rebecca, his wife's pulling that out. Come on, Gabe, connect with me. Boy, do I know that feeling with Gene and I. Mm. Same thing. He was describing something that many of us experience, which is how the past tends to show up in the present. And for those of you who are tipping into this, I hope the conversation has helped you understand the conflict in your marriage. And I want to encourage you to listen to the next episode to hear Gabe and Rebecca talk more about developing community and honoring one another. We have so many resources here at Focus on the Family to support you in your relationship. Man, 50 years of building help for you in marriage and parenting. If you're hurting because you are dealing with a crisis in your marriage, I want to encourage you to check our Hope Restored Marriage Intensives. It has an 80% success rate for those couples who participate. Don't hesitate to sign up to find healing together. Don't put it off. It's something you should work on today if you are limping. John will have more details on how to find that information in a minute. Another resource for learning how to develop a more connected marriage is Gabe and Rebecca's book, The Fight for Us. 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
4: If there's one thing that's clear when you study the New Testament with an eye on the origins of the Christian church, it is this. The apostles were not princes of the church. Oh, there's reason to believe they were loved and respected, at least some of the time, but not very many people were in awe of them. That kind of an attitude came much later when the clergy became distant from the ordinary people and sort of got exalted and lifted up. A person would have thought, certainly from our point of view, you would think, that the original apostles would have struck awe into people. But they were too close for that. They were ordinary men. When they cut themselves, they bled. They had a temper. They could get tired and irritable. And while they knew Jesus, they weren't towering intellects. They weren't overpowering personalities. And not a few people in that first century church thought they were just as good as Paul, just as good as Peter, or any of the rest of them. And maybe some of them even thought they were better. This attitude surfaced every once in a while, and it provoked an important section of 1 Corinthians. And it also, at the same time, it reveals a lot about the actual relationship between the apostle and the layman. It's found in 1 Corinthians 4 and verse 8. Paul has made several points, and now he comes to the place to where he begins to get a little bit sarcastic, because the Corinthians, well, they're sitting in judgment of Paul, and they are pretty puffed up, pretty proud of themselves in many ways. In verse 8 of 1 Corinthians 4, Paul says, "Now you're full. You are rich. You have reigned like kings without us. I wish to God you did reign, because we would be reigning with you. But I think," he said, "that God has set forth us, the apostles, last, as it were appointed to death. We're made a spectacle to the world and to angels and to men. We are fools for Christ's sake, but you are wise in Christ." Now, when you think about how Paul could say this, it's obvious that the apostles did not hold such a high, exalted, and lofted office in the eyes of the people that they were not always held in the greatest of respect. Paul says, "We, the apostles, we're just a spectacle. We're fools for Christ's sake. But you? Oh, no, you're wise. We're weak, but you're strong. You're honorable, and we are despised." How could you look upon the apostles as weak? How on earth could you despise the apostles of Jesus Christ? Well, people did. Even to this present hour, Paul said, "We both hunger and thirst and are naked. We're buffeted. We have no certain dwelling place, and we labor, working with our own hands." That's really something to think about. The Apostle Paul, the references to him as a tent maker are known to everybody. He worked. He had a craft, a job he could work at. And a lot of the time, he did. And I presume the other apostles did too. We know they were fishermen. And so Paul says, we labor, working with our own hands. Being reviled, we bless. Being persecuted, we put up with it. Being defamed, we entreat. We are made as the filth of the world and are the offscouring of all things unto this day. Who? The apostles. They're not princes of the church. They're ordinary men who got drugged through the streets, who had to work, who got beat up on every once in a while. They had a pretty rough go of it. And they were not even that exalted by the members of the church. You think you'd be different if you were there. But you know, when you're close to people like this and you realize that all he is another man just like me, there is a temptation to look down on him. Paul says, I don't write this to shame you, but as my beloved sons, I'm warning you. You may have 10,000 instructors in Christ, but you don't have many fathers. For in Christ Jesus, I have begotten you through the gospel. Now, if you want to know where the source of Paul's authority was, it was a moral authority. He had no coercive authority over this church. He couldn't come in there with soldiers or policemen or people, enforcers, as it were, to make his will known among the church. But the fact is that there was no one who could command the respect of this church like Paul should have been able to do, because he was the one through whom they had originally received the gospel. You got a lot of teachers, he said, but you don't have many people who could be called a father to this church. So I beseech you, imitate me. And the saying, be followers of me, is used in the sense of following an example. For this cause I have sent to you Timothy, my beloved son, and faithful in the Lord, who shall bring you into remembrance of my ways, which be in Christ, as I teach everywhere in every church. Because the truth is, you guys are getting a little bit out of line here. Now, some people are puffed up. It's as though you don't think I'm going to come. But I'm going to come to you shortly, if the Lord will, and I will know, not the speech of them that are proud. I'm going to know the power. We're going to come, and I'm going to find out what they're made out of. For the kingdom of God is not just words, it's powers. Now, what do you want? Do you want me to come with a rod, or in love, and in the spirit of meekness? Now, those are very, very strong words. And the implication that Paul says was as though he could come to the church to chastise the church. Although, when you consider the context of verse 21 here of chapter 4, it goes with what follows, and the rod is more directed toward a misbehaving member than it is toward the church as a whole. But nevertheless, Paul could come there with a job to do, with a job of correction to carry out, or he can come in love. He can come in a spirit of meekness. Where does this authority come from to come in any particular way to these people? Well, it's a moral authority. It's the authority of having been the founder of that church, a man greatly beloved by the church. So then he asks them, how am I going to come to you when I come? Am I going to have to come with a rod to deal with the problem that's there? Or can I come in love and a spirit of meekness? Let me explain. It's reported commonly that there is fornication among you, and such fornication as is not so much as named among the Gentiles, that one should have his father's wife. Well, it's a tragic thing. The word fornication means sexual uncleanness, and it has to do with any kind of sexual uncleanness. And here was a man, contrary both to the law of God and even to the law of the Greeks, who was having a sexual relationship with his stepmother. Well, Paul says, I don't understand you people. You're proud. You haven't mourned that he that has done this deed might be taken away from you. What he means by that is that you're proud of yourselves. You're happy with yourselves. You think you're doing just fine. And not a one of you has fasted, prayed, and mourned that God would take this man out of your midst. For I, verily, as absent in body but present in spirit, I've judged, I can tell, as though I were present concerning him that has done this deed. In the name of our Lord Jesus Christ, when you are gathered together in my spirit with the power of our Lord Jesus Christ, you deliver such a one to Satan for the destruction of the flesh, that the spirit may be saved in the day of the Lord Jesus. Now, I have no idea really what Paul meant by that. I say I have no idea. We can surmise. There's nothing in the Bible really to tell us, and nothing that much in history to tell us. But what it appears that he's talking about here is that the church was to come together and render a judgment on this thing. You weren't supposed to sit there and ignore it day in and day out. It was ruining the reputation of the church, because this is something that was spoken of commonly in the community of what was going on among Christians. And Paul considered the conduct absolutely reprehensible. And so he says, I want you, when you're together with prayer and the authority of Jesus Christ, to deliver such a one to Satan for the destruction of the flesh. What he's talking about here is excommunication. The man is going to be put away from among those who attended this local church. And in the process, I gather, in some prayer or some imprecation, they were to turn him over to Satan, that Satan would chastise him in the flesh, that he would, it would, to whatever extent, bring the man to repentance. Paul's objective was that the spirit may be saved in the day of the Lord Jesus. So it was not just to get rid of him. It was to chastise him, to bring him to his senses, to bring him around and get his life back together again. Now, Paul, having made this point, turns to one of the more fascinating sections in 1 Corinthians, and we'll talk about that when I come back.
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4: Now, don't forget, in reading 1 Corinthians, we're reading someone else's mail. And if you don't know the background to some of the practices and some of the questions even that Paul had been asked, you're likely to misunderstand some of the things he says. And this next section is, frankly, a little bit confusing. Paul has told them now, you need to put this man out of your church because he's nothing but trouble. And you're proud of yourselves and you've got no reason to be. Verse 6, he says, don't you know that a little leaven leavens the whole lump? Well, this is a reference to the practice of bread making of the time. It was sourdough bread because they didn't follow the approach of using yeast that we use today or baking powders and so forth. That bread was sourdough. And the way you make sourdough bread is you take that little lump of starter dough that you saved over from the last loaf and you knead it into the batch of dough that you've made fresh and you set it aside. And the leaven, the yeast that is built up in that one little piece of starter, leavens the whole piece of loaf of bread after so many kneadings and risings, and you pop it in the oven and you bake it and you have this very nice tangy sourdough bread fresh. Now, what he says is that a little leaven, just a little tiny lump of starter, can leaven a whole loaf of bread. Now, obviously, what he's talking about is that this man who has been a part of this church, even though he is, let's say he starts out, he's the only sinner here, pretty soon it's going to affect everybody. That having a little bit of this type of thing going on is going to eventually affect the entire church. So deal with it. He then says, purge out the old leaven. You know, we understand that. That's easy enough to follow. Get rid of this guy. Put him out of your midst. Put him out from the midst of the church and turn him over to Satan so that he'll be corrected and chastised and eventually be saved. Okay? Then let's put out the old leaven that you may be a new lump, as you are unleavened. Now, I don't know if you caught that. He says, purge out the old leaven so you can be a new lump, as you are unleavened. Now, one of the foremost authorities on the epistles of Paul, Coney Barenhausen, point out at this point that there's a problem with it. Because what Paul seems to be saying in using this man metaphorically, using leaven as a metaphor for the sinner in the church, he says, purge out the old leaven metaphorically, that you may be a new lump, as you are unleavened. But wait, if they were unleavened, what is there to purge out? Do you follow me? What he is saying is, purge out the old leaven that you may be a new lump, as you are unleavened, literally. The fact is that it's well recognized that this Gentile church at this late date was observing the Passover, those 7 days of unleavened bread that had been observed by Israel from time immemorial. For Israel, they symbolized that time when they came out of Egypt in haste, and they took their dough and their kneading troughs with them, and they had to bake their bread without waiting for it to rise. So they had unleavened bread for 7 days. And Israel looks back on that, and it's a part of their history and their recollection. Now here is a predominantly Gentile church, long after Christ had ascended into heaven, observing, guess what, the days of unleavened bread. And so he's writing to them at this very season of the year, and he says, you are unleavened in your homes, but the problem is you're not unleavened as far as sin is concerned. He then goes on to say, for even Christ our Passover is sacrificed for us. Therefore let us keep the feast, not with old leaven, neither with the leaven of malice and wickedness, but with the unleavened bread of sincerity and truth. Somewhere in the course of time and events, all this got lost. Now, you may not realize that in both Latin and Greek, that the word that is translated into English as Easter is actually Pascha or Passover. And so when a Roman Catholic speaks in Latin of Easter Sunday, what he is actually saying is Passover Sunday. So would someone in the Greek Orthodox Church speaking Greek. They would be talking of Passover Sunday. Now, what happened in the course of time, the church shifted the observance of Passover. They have changed it from a date on the Hebrew calendar to a Sunday near the vernal equinox. But whenever 1 Corinthians was written, no such thing had ever happened. The church was still observing Passover, not on a Sunday, but on a day on the calendar, whatever day of the week it happened to fall on. And so Paul tells them, those people there who were observing these days, let's keep this feast all right. But it no longer signifies the coming out of Egypt by Israel. It now is talking about sin, the leaven of malice and wickedness. And he wants them to be keeping the feast with the unleavened bread of sincerity and truth. I wrote to you, he said in an epistle, not to company with fornicators. Yet not altogether with the fornicators of the world, or with covetous, or extortioners, or idolaters. Because if I told you to do that, you'd have to go out of the world. You'd have to say, stop the world and let me off. But I've written to you not to keep company if any man who is called a brother be a fornicator or covetous or an idolater, a railer, a drunkard, extortioner. With such a person, don't even sit down and eat with him. Don't break bread with him. Don't have him in your house. Just don't have fellowship with a person like that. He says, I don't have any business judging people who are on the outside. But can't we judge people who are within? Those people on the outside, God judges. Therefore, you should put away from among yourselves that wicked person. He is bringing a terrible reputation upon the church. And don't forget, a little leaven leavens the whole lump. Do any of you dare, Paul asks, having a matter against another, to go to law before the unjust and not before the saints? Now, this is a bit curious. He begins chapter 6 here with a reference to, I guess what was happening in Corinth is that one church member, one of the saints, was taking another saint to court in the world's courts. And Paul says, how dare you do this? Don't you know that the saints shall judge the world? If the world shall be judged by you, are you unworthy to judge the smallest matters? How come it is that you can't find some righteous person in the church to judge such matters? Don't you know we will judge angels? Well, if we can judge angels sometime off in God's kingdom, can't we judge small things that pertain to this life? If you then have judgments of things pertaining to this life, set them to judge who are the least esteemed in the church before you go to the courts of the world. In other words, even if you have to set somebody who is in the church and not very respected in the church up to be a judge, do that before you go to court. I speak to your shame. Is it so that there's not a wise man among you, no, not one, who is able to judge between his brethren? What Paul is talking about here is whenever a dispute arises within the church between two individuals, both members of the church, the first thing they ought to do is try to solve the question between them. And having been unable to do that, they should find somebody in the church to help them with, what shall we call it, binding arbitration. That they both will agree to give their case to somebody in the church who is reputed to be wise and sensible, and let the decision stand. But Paul says, no, you're not doing that. Brother's going to law with brother before the unbelievers. Now, this is utterly a fault among you because you're going to law. You're suing one another. Why don't you rather take wrong? Why do you not rather suffer yourselves to be defrauded? No, he says, you do wrong and you defraud and that's your brother. Don't do this. Don't you know that the unrighteous will not inherit the kingdom of God? Don't be deceived. Fornicators, idolaters, adulterers, effeminate, abusers of themselves with mankind, thieves, covetous, drunkards, revilers, extortioners, these people, folks, are not going to inherit the kingdom of God. Simple, says Paul. Now, I know that that kind of runs roughshod against some people's idea about, well, all you got to do is believe in Jesus and you'll be saved. Now, I realize that people go beyond that to say that if you engage in this kind of activity, you obviously don't really believe in Jesus. But I think it's pretty clear that certain kinds of conduct are absolutely incompatible with the kingdom of God, and the people who do these things aren't going to be there. Just because they go to church, just because they've gone through certain rituals, have been baptized, circumcised, whatever particular religious ritual you may believe in, that isn't going to save them if they're an adulterer, a drunkard, an extortioner. Do we get the picture? He said, now I understand that some of you were like that, but you're washed. You're sanctified. You are justified in the name of the Lord Jesus and by the Spirit of our God. You have been put under the waters of baptism, and you have come up a new creature. Stay with me. I'll be right back after this message.
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4: Now remember, we're reading someone else's mail. And this next little section illustrates this very well, because there is something in the Corinthians letter to Paul that prompts this response, because otherwise it's almost impossible to understand. He says in verse 12, "All things are lawful unto me, but all things are not expedient. All things are lawful for me, but I will not be brought under the power of any." Now, what in the world does he mean by that? Because it's very plain in the passage that we've just gone through. He says, don't be deceived. Fornicators, idolaters, adulterers, effeminate, etc., or thieves, covetous, drunkards, revilers, shall not inherit the kingdom of God. Well, why not, if all things are lawful to me? And so what is he actually saying here? Well, the implication of this is that the Corinthians are coming back and arguing to him that what they are doing is within the letter of the law. And Paul says, well, all things, maybe read this way, all things may be lawful to me, but all things are not expedient. All things may be lawful for me, but I'm not going to be brought under the power of any. Meats are for the belly and the belly for meats, but both of them are going to be destroyed in the end. Now, the body is not for fornication. The body is for the Lord, and the Lord for the body. A little bit unusual wording for us in the 20th century, but basically what he's saying is man wasn't made to get involved in fornication. He was made for God. And God has both raised up the Lord and will raise us up by his own power. Don't you know that your bodies are members of Christ? Shall I then take the members of Christ and make them members of a harlot? God forbid. I don't know where this came from, but you have to understand that in that world at that time, fornication, sexual uncleanness, was and the sex act, apart from marriage, was a part of some religious observances. Oh, yeah, you went up to the pagan temple, you paid your money, had sex with a harlot, a temple harlot, and went your way. It was a religious act, and so fornication was very, very common in Corinth at this time. And so Paul is just saying, this is not what we're here for. We're not supposed to be doing this kind of thing. He said, God has raised us up, and we are members of Christ, and we shouldn't take the members of Christ and make them members of a harlot. Don't you know that he that is joined to a harlot is one body? For two, he said, shall become one flesh. But he that is joined to the Lord is one spirit. Now flee fornication, Paul said. Don't just stop. He says, get away from it. Run from it. Every sin that a man does is outside the body, but he that commits fornication sins against his own body. Now, should I have to explain that to anybody? That in the process of committing sexual uncleanness and lewdness, that the sins against one's own body are legion? And Paul didn't even know about the HIV problem that exists today. But I suppose the age-old scourge of syphilis was known, and there's very little doubt that gonorrhea was known, and that the person who whores around is going to wind up paying a terrible penalty in his own body. And then he says, what? Don't you understand? Your body is the temple of the Holy Spirit which is in you, which you should have of God. And you don't belong to yourself, for you are bought with a price. Therefore glorify God in your body and in your spirit, which are God's. The whole argument really derives from this one person in the church who had gotten involved in a kind of fornication that was not so much as named among the Gentiles. And the church had this tolerant attitude toward the whole thing. How they got around it, how they figured it out, how they explained it, I do not know, but they had. And so all this long section about putting that man out of the church, followed by all these other references, have to do with trying to explain and help the Corinthians to understand what a devastating thing uncleanness, sexual uncleanness, fornication is, not only to the church, but to the life of a man. In chapter 7, verse 1, Paul says this, "Now concerning the things whereof you wrote to me, it is good for a man not to touch a woman." Now, down through history, some people have read this passage as though that first phrase was not there. They just read it and say, well, it's better for a man not to touch a woman, that sex is bad. No, that's not what Paul said. Paul said, concerning the things whereof you wrote to me, in that category, however narrow or wide it may be, it's good for a man not to touch a woman. Nevertheless, Paul says, to avoid fornication, let every man have his own wife, and let every woman have her own husband. Now, what Paul is acknowledging here is something that sometimes gets overlooked, and that is that all of us have needs. We have physical needs. We have the need to be loved. We have the need to be touched. We have the need to be close to another human being. It's very meaningful, you know, to a man and a woman to be able to share their bed together. And so Paul says, knowing that need, to avoid someone committing fornication or getting involved in lewdness, let every man have his own wife and every woman have her own husband. And let the husband render to the wife due benevolence.

0: prayer, then come together again, and he's talking about sexually, so that Satan will not tempt you because of your incontinency. He says, but I speak this by permission, not of commandment. There are two lines in this section that ought to be underlined. The first is verse 1, now concerning the things you wrote to me. And this last in verse 6, I speak this by permission, not of commandment. There's a great deal that the Apostle Paul says that's cultural in nature. He actually doesn't intend it to be the law of the Medes and the Persians that never changes. It's his instructions under certain circumstances at the time in this place. And that's what he's talking about. He said, I wish that all men were even as myself, which he meant by that single. But every man has his proper gift of God, one after this manner and another after that. I say, therefore, to the unmarried and widows, it's good for them if they remain like I am, that is, single. But if they can't contain, let them marry. It is better to marry than to burn. And to the married I command, yet not I, but the Lord. He says, there's some authority behind this. Let not the wife depart from her husband. Let's don't have divorces. And if she departs, let her remain unmarried or be reconciled to her husband, and let not the husband put away his wife. That's tough language. If you'd like to know more about this, write for our article, Is There Life After Divorce? We'll talk more next time. Until then, I'm Ronald Dart.
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0: Hello, and welcome to Just in Time Ministries with Pastor Rhonda Penquite. We have more power and authority in Christ than we know, and when we learn to act on it in faith, God guarantees our success. So let's join Rhonda as she teaches us how to walk in victory.
1: Well, another week of the most exciting time in history that we're living through. Woo, things are happening so fast, and there's so much happening behind the scenes that we don't know, but we've got a feeling about, and it's super exciting. And I believe that in the weeks between now and July 4th, we're going to be seeing some mind-boggling things and exciting things. So all I can say is get ready, get ready, get ready. So this week, Trump signed executive orders for America First. One of the things they did was they banned all foreign ownership of U.S. farmland. Yay. Because China owned 384,000 acres of U.S. farmland. And interestingly, all these acres were next to military bases, water supplies, and food manufacturers. You think anything good was going to come out of that? Bill Gates owned 270,000 farm acres, and Saudi Arabia was buying water rights in Arizona. So it put a ban and a stop to all of this. Foreign corporations were purchasing entire farming communities, and America's food supply was sold to the highest foreign bidder. So, thank God for this executive order that was effective immediately, and all foreign-owned farmland must be sold within 24 months. And now new purchases by foreign governments, entities, or proxies are forbidden. Won't be happening. Land within 100 miles of military installations, I don't know if they have been, but they're going to be seized and returned to American farmers. Bill Gates and billionaire non-farmers can own no more than 1,000 acres. American farm families are given first right to purchase all of the divided land at fair market value. So praise God for that. Our farmland's coming back. Trump also announced a rally to end all rallies on June 24th, so that's just in a couple of weeks. I guess everybody, all the artists pulled out for, you know, being political or whatever, but he don't care. He just don't care. He doesn't care at all. He is going to be the main speaker, and he says it's going to be the rally to end all rallies. And Christopher Macchio, I don't know how you say it, but that tenor, he'll be singing Nessun Dorma. Ooh, and if you don't know about that, it's at the end of the movie Sum of All Fears. And while this song is playing and being sung, they're taking out and executing all of the people who've committed treason and the bad guys. So anyway, that's why Trump keeps playing that song. Trump accepted the invitation to speak at the rescheduled White House Correspondents' Dinner, and that will be on July 24th, and this time it will be at the Waldorf Astoria on Pennsylvania Avenue. And this is interesting, just think of this. Trump's 80th birthday, Flag Day, New Moon, all happen on the same day. Coincidence? I don't think so. But also on this day, they're going to have the UFC fight in Washington. And did you see what they're erecting? That big round thing? If you ever watched Stargate SG-1 with Richard Dean Anderson, yeah, it looks exactly like that Stargate. You think that's a coincidence? Because we've been talking about all these things in these portals. And then Boebert said that the classified UFO briefings that she's been attending have revealed the existence of many supernatural things. And that also there's a lot of underwater activity, which goes along with what we've been talking about. And then Luna said that ex-government whistleblowers have confirmed the UAP phenomena and that it is interdimensional. All the stuff we've been talking about, and our government's letting it know. Oh, and Luna also said they know there are portals. Wow. Wow. And a court ruled that Texas can start deporting illegal aliens immediately. Florida voters will vote whether or not to have property taxes in the state of Florida in November. They need 60% of the voters to abolish property tax in Florida. I can't imagine that not happening. New York City, did you hear about this? They're investigating people going in and out of the storm drains, you know, down through the storm lids and popping up and down. I wonder what they're up to. Probably nothing good. Zelensky, did you see where he waved the white flag and he offered a full ceasefire? We'll see how that goes. And we talked about how they've made it illegal for Satanism in Russia. Well, Russia banned the International Satanism Movement. Now, the critics say that there's no official global group by that exact name. Well, what do you bet there's some that are pretty darn close to that name? Oh, my goodness. And who's against Satanism being banned? Oh, yeah, Satan and his group, right? Russia announced that they will sign an agreement with an engineering company for a tunnel design that will go across the Bering Strait. You know where the Bering Strait is? It's up, I don't know if they say Vladivostok or whatever it is, on the eastern, just across the Bering Strait to Alaska. It's not very far. And that, so that will be connecting Russia to the U.S. Matter of fact, I read where Kennedy was first suggesting and involved in that happening right before he was assassinated. Oh, and China is putting data centers in the ocean to keep them cool. What an idea! Then I heard somebody say, well, put the data centers in Antarctica. That'd keep them cool, wouldn't it? But then it came out, too, that they're air-cooled and they don't use that much water, so somebody's lying about something in these data centers. Scientists claimed it was morally justifiable to infect people with a virus that would make them allergic to meat, and that was published in a controversial paper just last year. And isn't it interesting that now infected ticks are being released in our country that make people allergic to meat? We talked about, what was that, last week, where farmers are finding boxes of ticks on their land. And Michael Cohen, you remember who he is? He stated that Letitia James and Alvin Bragg pressured and coerced him to testify against Trump. He was the reason they even got to go to court. And so now he's saying that they pressured him to do it, so it looks like that one's going to be dropped. Tina Peters was freed from prison on Monday. She spent 606 days. Finally, she's out. But she says she still has a fight on her hands because now she's got to clear her name. And she was the whistleblower in Mesa County, Colorado, that brought up, hey, they're cheating in the elections. So, yay, good for her. We pray for her protection. And John Bolton, I don't know if you remember him. He had white hair and glasses, but he pled guilty to illegally retaining classified documents. So he's got a $2 million fine and no jail time. But he was caught. So, you know, all the things they accuse Trump of are the very things that they are doing. It's called projection. So we don't look at them, we look at somebody else. And it's reported that thousands of mosques are closing in Iran because the underground Christian church is soaring. And I've just heard several reports of Jesus appearing to Muslim people. And one guy was like, who are you? And he said, I'm Jesus Christ. And, you know, and they had a conversation and the guy got born again. Oh, this was so interesting. The Pride Parade in Israel. Did you hear where it's being held? It's being held at the Dead Sea, the exact location of Sodom and Gomorrah. And why were Sodom and Gomorrah taken out? Oh, my. It just doesn't get any. You can't make this stuff up. The Chicago Bears are moving to Indiana. Yeah, well, I guess Johnson and Pritzker had an impact on that. And did you see where Golden Tempo won again? The exact same way. He was very last place. And on the last curve coming around the home stretch, he held off Commander. And he won by a length. So it was a very exciting race. But what horse have we ever really heard of that always runs dead last until the last curve and then turns it on and wins? It's just amazing. It's amazing. I love it. And the Great American State Fair is a 16-day national expo that will take place June 25th. So Trump's kicking it off with the great rally on the 24th. And it will go through July 10th on the National Mall. Actually, it goes like from the White House to the Lincoln Memorial. And did you hear they're filling the reflection pool? Yeah, and there was one lady out there just so upset that it was fixed and being filled. I mean, you go to any of these other countries in the world and their capitals and their cities, they've got the fountains going. I mean, you go to Europe, the fountains are flowing and everything's beautiful and the flowers and the gardens and, oh my, they're just not going to be happy about anything, are they? So it was pretty exciting when the crew started filling the reflecting pool with water. Quote of the week, if your peace depends on everything going right, that's not peace, that's control. Learning to be steady in uncertainty, that's real growth. So that's good. Are we living in uncertain times or what? So we just be steady, keep our eyes on Jesus, keep our focus on the Word. Then Holy Spirit will lead and guide us safely through. We will. We are going to the other side. So we've been so conditioned in this life to give our power away. We've been talking about the power that God's given us. We've been so conditioned to be subservient and to just follow rules without question. I know growing up, well, if the doctor said so, or the policeman said so, or so-and-so said so, you know, never questioning or anything, and look where that got us. But see, that's the deception that we've believed, and that's why we are where we are, and we don't realize that nothing has dominion over us unless we give it. Fear doesn't have dominion over us unless you give into it and you accept fear. See, there's a power that we all have. We are powerful. Well, Jesus said, all power in heaven and earth has been given to me. And then he turns around and said, now you go and preach this gospel to every creature, right? In the world, in the cosmos. So we are powerful. And we talked about how God made us co-creators. And God has plans to prosper us and give us hope, good hope, and a great future where we rule and reign with him. If he's ruling and reigning and we're ruling and reigning with him, how much better does it get? I don't even know, because that's so good. Can't get any better. But we're teaching on cosmic events because Jesus said that what will come upon the earth will cause men's hearts to faint. And we need to be as prepared as we can because we're putting this out. And, you know, there's going to be a lot of people when these things start happening. They're going to be confused and panicked. And hopefully they figure out that we're here. And that's why we're doing this. We're here for you. But we're teaching the truth of who and what we really are as born-again believers, these new creations that never before existed. That we are a cosmic creation, we're a cosmic species, we've been empowered with the power of Christ, we are crowned with God's glory, we are God's glory that will be known in all the earth, we are the light of the world, so what are we going to end up being? They see us coming, they're going to see light. Wow, we're going to exude that light, and we have precedence because Moses did, and Jesus did, that transfiguration. And it's encoded in the scriptures that we are the vehicle of restoration. And it's because we are his body and we have been given dominion over the earth and we have been commanded to go into all the cosmos and to preach the good news to every creature.
2: 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Thank you for joining us today. You are here for just such a time as this, so go forth in the power of his might and possess all that is yours in Christ Jesus.
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5: You see, for years, people have understood that Paul had a thorn in the flesh, but not many knew what that thorn was. Now, what I want us to do in this session, I want us to go back and read the foundation scripture in the 12th chapter of 2 Corinthians. And I want to read again from verse 7, where Paul says, "And lest I should be exalted above measure, through the abundance of revelation there was given to me a thorn in the flesh, the messenger of Satan, to buffet me." Now, Paul made this statement, and it's been taken out of context, and not only out of context, but people have read things between the lines and said the thorn in the flesh was sickness, sore eyeballs, and all other kinds of things. But Paul said it was a messenger of Satan. Now, we have gone through the scriptures and pointed out to you the fact that Paul had to act on the Word of God to get delivered from that messenger of Satan. In fact, as we're studying in the scriptures here, even in the 16th chapter, he's still being buffeted by that. When he goes on to talk about this thorn in the flesh, he says, this messenger of Satan that buffeted me, or the Greek says, that he might buffet me. So he's speaking of an angel of the devil that was buffeting Paul in almost every instance where he went to preach the gospel. And as we referred to, and I want to mention again, the fact that the persecution really started strong at Antioch. And that's where Paul preached for a whole year, preached this revelation, and all men that came believed, seemingly, and they began to call the disciples Christians first at Antioch. Now, that is indicative of how powerful that revelation was, that after he preached it, they began to say, well, the disciples are little Christ. They'll do the same thing that Jesus did. And quite frankly, that's what the Bible teaches us. In fact, Jesus taught that. He said, the works that I do shall ye do also. And even greater works than these shall ye do, because I go to my Father. Well, you see, Jesus went to the Father and sent the Holy Spirit. He came and got inside every believer. I'll tell you one of the worst things that Satan ever saw happen on the day of Pentecost, when there was 120 poured out of the same mold that Jesus was, and before the day was over, there was 3,120, and Satan couldn't handle one Jesus. So when Jesus said to Paul, "My grace is sufficient for you," Paul said, "I'll gladly glory in my weakness or infirmity or in my lack of ability or power to control the situation so the anointing of God rests on me." Now, with that, I want us to come to the 16th chapter of Acts, and I want us to read from verse 16, because this is where we really began to see Paul tap into the revelation that Jesus was giving him. In fact, we see it in the other places and some of the things that we have not mentioned because we got involved in saying so much about it in other ways that we missed that part of it, was the fact that every time Satan stirred up persecution and stopped Paul from ministering in this city or whatever city it was, and he just went on to another city, then he would go there and great miracles and great things would happen there. So the demon that was assigned to Paul, that was the thorn in the flesh, was actually not really doing what he had been assigned to do. He was just not able to pull it off, let's put it that way. He was about the same way the Antichrist will be in the end time. The Antichrist will never be able to pull off what he intends to, even though he tries. But Paul learned to operate in the anointing of God. And that's what we must do if we're going to successfully minister the Word of God, because there's no doubt about it that Satan is going to try to stop the word from being preached. But the Bible says the word of God is quick and powerful, sharper than any two-edged sword, even to the dividing asunder the soul and spirit and joints of the marrow. So God's word is more powerful. Now in the 16th chapter of Acts, let's look at verse 16. It says, "It came to pass as we went to prayer, a certain damsel possessed of a spirit of divination met us, which brought her master much gain by soothsaying. In other words, she was a fortune teller. And the same followed Paul and us and cried, saying, these men are servants of the Most High God, which show unto us the way of salvation. Now, you see, there was nothing really wrong with what she said. She was telling the truth. They were the servants of the Most High God, and they were showing the way of salvation. But who wants a demon witnessing for you? And you see, the devil will never tell the truth unless it's to his advantage to do so. So in this situation, the demons thought that if we can get this woman to tell the truth about these men, why, it'll make her look good and that she's a fortune teller and she's really telling the truth. See, the demons knew some things. See, there are familiar spirits and demons that know some things. And they knew Paul. They understood Paul and they knew what he'd come there for. So they decided they'd get in on the deal. So there really wasn't anything wrong with what she said, other than the fact that you just don't want demons going around witnessing for you. Now notice what happened. Now remember, Paul said, I'll glory in my infirmity, in my weakness, in my inability to control this situation. Now I know I've come across that several times, and I mentioned it several times in every session. But I still think some of you missed what we're saying here. See, Paul said, I'm going to glory in the fact that I can't do anything about it. Now, some of you got so discouraged because you couldn't control a certain situation. Well, I just don't know what I'm going to do. It just looked like, you know, this thing's going to defeat me. Paul said, I glory when I get to that point. Now, see, I know there's a revelation here that if we get it, it'll set some cornerstones in your life. That when you come to that point and you recognize that I can't handle this situation, that I'm going to have to make a demand on the anointing and the power of God. Now, you're going to face many situations in the ministry like that. And any believer is going to face some situation like that. That you're going to have to make a decision that I just can't do it in myself, and I'm going to have to be strong in the Lord and the power of His might, and you're going to have to wait for the anointing of God to come on you to right that situation. You see, the problem comes when we get in strife over the deal and get out of love and get in a position where God can't use you. Now, Paul could have easily gotten that situation right here and blown the whole deal. What was Paul going to do about this woman? Here she is following him around. Now, even though he knows by the Spirit of God that she's possessed by an evil spirit, a familiar spirit, a spirit of divination, but he can't just slap her and tell her to go home and shut up. That wouldn't be very Christian-like. I mean, that'd turn the crowd off quick, wouldn't it? So what did Paul do? The scripture says that this woman followed Paul and cried, saying, and they did this for many days now, that these are the servants of the Most High God that show unto us the way of salvation. This they did many days, but Paul, being grieved, turned and said to the Spirit. Now, you better underline the word spirit there. He's addressing the evil spirit, or the spirit of divination, in this woman. Now, you notice that he didn't do this the first day. He didn't do it the second day. It said that she did this many days. Now, I think the point that the Apostle Paul and the Spirit of God is trying to get over to us, that it may not always come, the anointing to do and the knowledge to do and the word of knowledge concerning some of these things, may not always come just when you think they ought to. May not always happen just like you thought it was going to happen. But Paul said, I'll just glory in the fact I can't do it, that the anointing of God will rest on me. So Paul waited till he was sure what he was to do. You know, sometimes we go off just half-cocked on some things and get in trouble. You know, just going to give folks a piece of our mind. And that's really about what we do. We give them a piece of our mind and end up needing it back because we have too little left. But now, he turned to this spirit and said, I command thee in the name of Jesus Christ, come out of her. And he came out the same hour. Now I want you to get this. Here's the Apostle Paul, man of God, anointed of God, sent on a missionary journey. He is teaching the Word of God, preaching the Word of God, and he got this little woman that's possessed of an evil spirit following him around for 3 or 4 days and testifying. in witnessing for Jesus. And Paul is grieved in his spirit. I mean, he didn't want that, but what's he going to do about it? What would you have done about it? So he just waited for the anointing of God to come on him. The anointing of knowing and the anointing to do something about it. See, Jesus already promised him, now, Paul, my grace is sufficient for you. And that's actually what Paul was waiting on, the direction of the grace of God in that situation, how God wanted to do that situation. He knew that that demon wasn't going to win out over the deal. See, this was a demon. This demon was inspired to stir up trouble for Paul. And when one was dispatched and cast out and Paul got rid of that one, well, there was another messenger of Satan there. So what's Paul going to do? He can't slap the woman and tell her to shut up. But he waited for the anointing of God. You see, you need to wait for a time. There's a timing in God's methods and in his anointing. And then when the anointing came upon Paul, he just turned to the Spirit and said, come out of her in the name of Jesus. And the Spirit came out the same hour. It worked, didn't it? The demon got dismissed from his assignment. Now, you see, that's what Jesus was trying to get over to Paul all this time. Paul, my grace is sufficient for you. Now, God's grace could have been there. You see, God is willing. God's always willing. In fact, the Apostle Paul, the one that wrote and said that my preaching was not yea and nay. My preaching was yes and amen. Yes and so be it. In other words, every promise of God is yes and amen. God's already said yes to every promise in the new covenant. He's already said yes to it. But you see, it's a matter of us acting on it.
6: Thank you so much for joining us for the Concepts of Faith broadcast today. I trust you've been blessed. We've been

0: concerning this subject. You hear so many people say that, well, Paul was sick all of his life, and, you know, he just never could get over it. Well, one thing in Paul's ministry that you'll notice if you read about him, he never said he was sick. He might have been at one time, but he never said that he was. And so many people try to make Paul's thorn in the flesh sickness. And then they say, well, you know what he did? He prayed that God would heal him. And he said, no, it's not my will to heal you, Paul. It's my will for you to suffer. Well, that's not what the scripture said about it. Here's what he said. Verse 8 of 2 Corinthians 12 says, for this thing I besought the Lord thrice, that it might depart from me. And he said unto me, my grace is sufficient for thee, for my strength is made perfect in weakness. Now notice, he said, my strength is made perfect in weakness. Now if that was sickness and disease, that wouldn't make any sense at all if he said, when I am the sickest, then's when I feel the best. Now notice what he goes on to say. He said, I'd rather glory in my infirmity that the power of Christ might rest upon me. And he goes on to say, when I am weak, then am I strong. Now, if this is referring to sickness, this passage of Scripture doesn't make any sense at all. But he's not talking about sickness. He's talking about a thorn in the flesh, which always in the Scripture refers to people being influenced by the devil. Now, this Scripture here gives us insight to what it was. Paul said it was a messenger of Satan. 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
3: Coming up on this weekend's edition of The Plumb Line with Jay Rudolph, the president of Colorado Christian University, Eric Hoag, joins me to discuss what he calls noble masculinity from a biblical perspective. 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
2: On today's edition of The Plumb Line, I'm your host, Jay Rudolph, and my guest is Vishal Mangalvadi. And Vishal is of Indian heritage and a new guest to the broadcast here, one of which I know only a little bit about, and that's because Vishal and his wife were so kind and wonderful to actually speak at the church in Florida that my mother attends in Fort Walton Beach, Florida. And so it's kind of funny how God orchestrates meetings between people and getting you on the radio on the Plumb Line here, Vishal. But I'm excited to have you on. Thanks for coming on.
4: Well, your mother is wonderful, and so is her church.
2: Yes, yeah, it is wonderful. I had the opportunity earlier this, I guess it was late spring, to visit there because she's just started going there. And so, and it was so exciting when she contacted me and said, hey, we're going to have this speaker, this man who wrote the book for, you know, what they were using for their Bible study group and stuff. And so that was, pretty amazing to them that you came to, you know, smaller church in Fort Walton Beach, Florida. Yeah, so thank you for doing that. And thank you for being on the broadcast, too. I'm looking forward to hearing about you. I'm sure the listeners are as well. I would surmise that at least some of the listeners around the country here are not familiar with you, and so we're going to start really basic. Who are you, and how did the Lord call you, and what you're doing?
4: Well, in this context, I'm the author of the book that made your world, How the Bible Created the Soul of Western Civilization. That's the full title of that book. It's owned by HarperCollins now, published originally by Thomas Nelson. And it has a sequel. This book changed everything, the Bible's amazing impact on the West. So those are the two books in which I'm exploring the Bible's impact on the West. I have four books on how the Bible created modern India. The latest is called The Bible and the Making of Modern India. And a team of us is working on volume 2. So by August, we will have 5 books on the Bible's impact in creating modern India. Now, these books are part of 29 books that I have written. My first book was a study of Hindu gurus. And these were the most popular gurus of Hare Krishna and Rajneesh and transcendental meditation, who made a huge impact on the West in the 1980s, and then birthed what is called, became known as the New Age movement. So I have two books, one on the gurus themselves, and the other on the post-guru phenomenon, which is the New Age movement. One of my recent books is on Islam, Healing the Open Wounds of Islam. So I've been writing on wide variety of subjects, particularly of the Bible's impact on the world. That's my central theme. But it has led to an educational movement, which we call the Third Education Revolution. We are all products of what I call Second Education Revolution that began in 1520 with Martin Luther, when he understood the New Testament idea that all believers are to be priests and kings, royal priesthood, as Peter calls it, that we have to serve God in this world, and we have to make sure that God's will is being done. We cannot do God's will if we don't know God and His will. And that's why Luther insisted that every child should be educated. And that vision took a long time for the Protestant movement to accept it, then eventually the Roman Catholic movement accepted it, the communists and the secularists accepted that, yes, every child must be educated. But that movement has now become corrupt because education does not cultivate wisdom, the fear of God. So we have launched a Third Education Revolution. That is the primary project in which I'm involved. It's a movement to restore education as a ministry of the church to disciple nations. That's a global movement, but I'm sure we will talk about it during this interview. So that's a little bit about me, but Ruth and I began, we're celebrating our 51st wedding anniversary. So we were married in 1975. In 76, we began serving the poor in central India. So our background is with rural development, so serving the poor in villages in India means poverty. And that's where we began to understand the that poverty was not simply an economic factor. It was a social, oppressive social system based on religious ideas that had kept India poor and backward. So that would be another thing that we can discuss, and how to then transform India. That became a passion as our understanding developed of what has made India poor and how can India be transformed. That led to a number of projects, and the climax is this Third Education Revolution.
2: Yeah. Well, I want to go back even further to the fact that you grew up in India, and as you mentioned, the religious system, Hinduism primarily, I presume, and the caste system and all of that, and yet you somehow heard about Jesus and became a follower of Jesus Christ. And so let's talk about that a bit. How did that take place?
4: Sure. When I was 13, 14 as a teenager, I had already become a habitual liar and stealer. I would go into shops and steal small things. So stealing and lying became my habits. I was very concerned about my habit of lying because I would lie when there was nothing to be gained from lying, when speaking the truth would be just as good. And then I'll hate myself because people could no longer trust me. I was losing friends. So I would decide that I'm going to control my tongue today, had willpower, like Batman, and control my tongue. But in the evening, when I look back on the day, I find that I have lied to my parents, to my siblings, to my friends, especially to my enemies and teachers. It was just a habit like people, some people cannot say anything without swear words. That was a habit, but I didn't know that what is addiction and what are these habits. So I thought it was a lack of willpower, but one gentleman explained to me that you don't lack willpower, you are a very stubborn young man. Your problem is that you have a disease, it's called sin. Sin controls you, And good news is that there is a Savior who came to deliver us from sin. So he explained to me how I need to ask Jesus to deliver me from my sin. I did. And Jesus not only saved me from the habit of lying, he also enabled me to go back to the shops from where I had stolen, apologize, and offer to pay restitution. Well, thankfully, nobody took the money. These were small things, and they didn't know about it, but they were pleased that the young man had come to apologize. Mm. So I began to love Jesus and became a witness. But when I began studying philosophy in the university, this was University of Allahabad, I realized that none of my professors and none of the philosophers, the greatest minds in world history that I was studying, nobody believed the Bible to be God's word. My pastors did, but why should I follow my pastors when educated people don't believe the Bible? So it became very difficult to say that I believe that the Bible is God's word. Doubting the Bible was easy. The difficult question was, what then do you believe? And I decided that I will believe what the best philosophers and scientists believe to be true. So what do they know is the truth? I began to review my entire course on philosophy, Indian and Western philosophy, only to realize that my professors have known all along that the best philosophers know that they don't know the truth and that they cannot know the truth. So already by the 1960s, the human mind globally had reached the conclusion that the mind cannot know the truth because mind is finite. We cannot know the truth. So then how do we know the truth? It occurred to me that the only way we can know the truth is if there is someone who knows the truth and would reveal it to us. It's like the Buddha had said, my father came from the same people group as the Buddha. He had said that we are like five blind men trying to make sense of an elephant. So I say elephant is like a pillar because I'm holding the leg. You say, no, elephant is like a wall because you're feeding the stomach. And the lady says, oh, to both of you are men, how can you know the truth? I'm holding the elephant. It's like a rope. She's holding the tail, etc. So we fight amongst ourselves. So the reality is that since we are blind, we will never see the elephant. We will never know the elephant. But what if there is somebody who is the sixth person who is not blind? And he tells me that, look, you think elephant is like a pillar because you're holding the leg. If you move up, you can feel what your friend thinks is a wall is in fact the stomach. And you move back 5 feet and you can feel the rope, which is actually the tail, etc. So someone who knows, when he tells me that, look, the tusk of the elephant is ivory. And I come and say to the other blind people that, look, the tusk is ivory. And they ask me, what is ivory? And I said, that I don't know. I don't know the color ivory. I don't know red or blue, brown or yellow or green because I'm blind like you. But I know somebody who knows the truth. And I know that he tells the truth and he explains it to me. So I can know the truth even if I cannot experience it myself. So this raised the question, is there a God who knows? Has he spoken? And that began my spiritual journey again. I looked into Hindu scriptures, Muslim scriptures, and when I spent 6 months reading the Bible, and came to realize that the Bible is, in fact, God's word. It was reading the history books, particularly Kings and Chronicles, that convinced me that the Bible was God's word. Mm. So that's a story that I've written in many details in many of my books and lectures. But that raised the question that even if these historical books in the Bible, even if this is God's interpretation of Jewish history, why should I, as an Indian young man who doesn't know enough about Indian history, why should I be reading this Jewish history? And that question changed everything for me because I realized that God called Abraham, an individual, to bless him and make him a great nation. But not just in nationalism, God wanted to use Abraham's descendants to bless all the nations, including India. So has God kept his promise, if this was word to Abraham, has this promise been kept? Has he actually blessed India? As I began to look around in my city, which was then called Allahabad, now it's called Prayagraj, as I began to see, everything good in my city had come from the Bible. So that began to reinforce that, yes, God not only promised Abraham that he will bless all the nations, but he has actually done it. So that's actually the basis for four of my books on how the Bible created modern India, the people who believed the Bible, who believed that God wants to bless the nations. And then I went on to study what God's word has done for the whole world.
2: I want to mention some scripture that ties in. In fact, as you're sharing this, this is probably in the back of your mind, these verses here, and I'm going to share them from John chapter 8. And then I want to invite people, because there might be some people tuning in right now, Vishal, who have, you know, basically had somewhat of a upbringing like you did, where they have struggled with a sin of a certain habitual nature. Maybe it's lying even. Maybe it's the same sin you struggled with, lying, because all of us have sinned and fall short of the glory of God. It says in Romans 3. But in John chapter 8, our Savior Jesus said this to the Jews who had believed him. Jesus said, "If you hold to my teaching, you are really my disciples. Then you will know the truth, and the truth will set you free." So you talked about, what is truth? Well, Jesus says, the truth is his teaching. And when you hold to it, that truth, the teaching of the Lord Jesus Christ, will set you free. But they answered him, "We are Abraham's descendants and have never been slaves of anyone. How can you say that we shall be set free?" So they bring Abraham into the conversation, just as you did, Vishal. And Jesus replied, "Very truly, I tell you, everyone who sins is a slave to sin. Now a slave has no permanent place in the family, but a son belongs to it forever. So if the son sets you free, you will be free indeed." John chapter 8, verses 31 through 36. And I'm going to have to get to the break here, but you may want to comment on that some more, Vishal, when we come back from the break. I'm going to just share my email address as we go to that break, because therein is the truth of the gospel, that everyone who sins is a slave to sin, and thus we are all under the wrath of God, essentially. We all deserve separation, condemnation, and separation from our Creator. But for the grace of God, in that Jesus went to the cross, the Son of God, our perfect sinless Savior, took our sin upon himself at the cross, and then he rose from the dead victorious over sin and over death, and he grants forgiveness of sins and eternal life to all who believe, all who put their faith in him. And so that then you can say these words with me, "The Son has set me free, and I am free indeed," from John chapter 8. And so I'd love to have you reach out, connect with me. We can discuss this further. The email address is theplumlineradio@gmail.com. Plum is P-L-U-M-B. Make sure you put that B at the end of the word plum if you send me an email. theplumlineradio@gmail.com. Drop me a line and we will get connected. We can discuss this message that I've been sharing that we call the gospel if you reach out and connect with me. Maybe you want to just reach out and say, "Hey, I love it that the gospel is proclaimed on the Plumb Line," because that is so vitally important that we get that message out to every single time that we share here on the broadcast of the Plumb Line. Don't go anywhere. I'll be back with more with my guest Vishal Mangalvadi in just a bit on the Plumb Line.
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2: 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I'm your host, Jay Rudolph. I'm excited to have Vishal Mangalvadi with me, an Indian author, native of the country of India. And he's in America now, though, and he has written a number of different books. We're going to be talking a good deal about education from an article and some books and things that he has written that where he talks about that. But I want to spend the last few minutes that we have in this particular segment, Vishal, with going back to something that you said about how you first heard about Jesus. You were first, you know, confronted with the reality that what you were doing, your lying, is called sin. And I wanted to know, who was that that brought that message to you? And I asked that because my understanding, of course, this was a lot of years ago that happened, that you first heard that message. But in today's day and age, from what I hear about India, foreign missionary work is almost forbidden, isn't it?
4: Yes. So this wasn't a foreign missionary. This was an Indian gentleman who was, I think, working with Scripture Union. And he was the one who explained the gospel to me. He's passed away, so I haven't had any relationship with him, because I was just one of the young men he taught the gospel to. So it is true that there is, in many parts of India, there is a very strong wave of persecution. That persecution is happening because the downtrodden, the oppressed in India, they are seeking truth, they're seeking liberty, human dignity, equality, which are ideals that the Bible brought to India. They're all human beings, they're equal, all are made in God's image and bear his image, male and female. So Hinduism has denied God's image, and it has made about 85% of Hindus are lower castes, Shudras, backward castes or outcasts. So those people are seeking to get out of Hinduism. That's why many states, about 12 states, have already passed anti-conversion laws. They call them freedom of religion law, but the attempt is to curb freedom of religion and to keep their slaves as slaves, just like Egyptians would want to keep their slaves by force as slaves when God wants to give them liberty. Mm. So there is persecution that's happening, not in every part of India, but in many parts of India, particularly from the part of India, North India, where I come from. So, yes, there are many pastors who are thrown in jail, and it takes, most of them don't have much money to even apply for bail, and the bail is petition is not even heard for months. So, yes. Persecution is real, but that is happening because many of the people who hear the gospel of Jesus Christ, they accept the invitation to take up their cross and follow Christ. So the Spirit of God empowers them to be willing to suffer, to be willing to be beaten up and thrown in jail. And that power of God is transforming India at the grassroots.
2: Mm, wow. Yeah, I'm glad that we're talking about this, because I want our listeners to be aware and to be praying, certainly, for those who are persecuted. And we pray for persecuted believers all over the world. But, don't think about India maybe as much as some of the others that we hear more about, like North Korea and Nigeria and places like that. So thank you for sharing that with us. We've only got a couple minutes left in this segment. And so I'm curious to know also then, what brought you to America then?
4: Well, I wrote an essay on what the Bible did during the last millennium, which ended in Y2K, and someone really read and was moved by it and wanted me to develop it into a full book, which is the book that the church, Calvary Chapel in Florida, was studying, the book that made your world, the Bible's impact in creating the modern world. So that research I wanted to turn into a documentary series. And one gentleman who made films such as The Lion, the Witch, and the Wardrobe, this is Narnia series, etc., when he saw the vision of making a series of documentaries on how the Bible created the modern world, he invited us to come and make that series. So that's why what brought us to the U.S. The series has not begun yet because he shifted his attention from documentaries to feature films such as Narnia series. But I'm still looking for teams and supporters who will help, because now I have so much more content on the Bible's impact on the world, including in India.
2: Yeah, fantastic. Well, Vishal Manglavati is my guest, and we'll have more together on the next edition of The Plumb Line, so be sure to come back for that. I am so thankful to every one of you for tuning into the broadcast, and I'd love to have you reach out and share your thoughts, comments, questions. The email again, theplumblineradio@gmail.com. theplumblineradio@gmail.com. 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
2: Coming up on this weekend's edition of The Plumb Line with Jay Rudolph, the president of Colorado Christian University, Eric Hoag, joins me to discuss what he calls noble masculinity from a biblical perspective. 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

0: Our worldview literally is going to be dictated and directed by our understanding of the fear of God.
1: Mm-hmm.
0: You know, just really understanding who is this God? You know, do we really respect him enough to reverence him enough to do whatever it takes to learn more about him and to live according to his rules, just as a proverb, the rules that were to govern our lives.
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3: Hi, this is Dave Olson. I'm the senior leader of Heartland Church located in Ankeny, Iowa. 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
4: This morning, the first service, Aaron and Jade started out with that same song that we started out with this morning about preparing a way for the Lord.

They didn't know what I was going to speak on. And then Ellen got up and talked about building infrastructure for the Lord to ride in on. And that, again, was just went right along with what I want to talk about. So what we're going to do is we're going to jump back into our previous series on foundations. And I'm going to attempt to tie it in with what we were talking about on the Christmas story. It really does fit. And so we're going to be continuing on in this whole thing on foundations. And so let's just pray. Father, I thank you for your word. Lord, I ask that it would come with great power, great authority. Lord, that you would be, your word would be a hammer that would break the stone. Lord, it would be fire that would melt all opposition. And Lord, it would be the seed of life. Lord, the water of life that would water our hearts. In Jesus' name, amen. All right, we're looking at foundations. And I want to just revisit Hebrews chapter 6, verse 1, kind of set this up. We've been away from this series for about 3-4 weeks now. In Hebrews 6, verse 1, it says, "Therefore, let us leave the elementary doctrine of Christ and go on to maturity, not laying again a foundation." And then he gives 6 components to this foundation: of repentance from acts that lead to death or from dead works, faith toward God, instructions about baptisms or washings. We'll unpack that later, probably next week. And then a laying on of hands, the resurrection of the dead, and eternal judgments. And so he lays out 6 planks to the foundation, and they're really 6 sets of 2. There's repentance and faith, there is baptisms and the laying on of hands, and then there's the resurrection of the dead and eternal judgment. And these three sets of 2 provide the foundation for the Christian life. And so the writer says, let us leave the elementary teachings and not lay again the foundation. Let's go on. He talks about the milk of the word, that they're not ready for the meat because they're not mature. So the language, he creates these categories. If you look in this passage, there is elementary teaching, there is foundational teaching, there is the milk of the word, because they're mere infants. Then there is the solid food, or what Peter refers to as the meat of the word. There is the mature teaching, or in this same passage, he talks about the teaching on righteousness that is for the mature. The word of righteousness. What does that mean? What is the word of righteousness? And so these are the more mature teachings. And so then we have this the edifice that God wants to build in our life. And so there's a progression in the Christian life. The danger is that we try to jump into the more mature teachings without having the foundational teachings. The first 2 planks of this are repentance from dead works and faith in God. And if we just jump into faith, but we don't have repentance, then we ended up building on a faulty foundation. Now, one of the reasons we're talking about this is there is a promise given to us by Jesus himself about what happens to those who build a firm foundation. Matthew chapter 7. Some of you that you were raised in church used to sing the little song, "The wise man built his house upon the rock." You know, how many of you have never heard that song? Okay, we're going to have our worship. It's a little kid's song, but we used to love that song. You'd say, "The wise man built his house on the rock. The rains came down, the floods came up, the rain came down, the flood came up, and the house on the rock stood firm." That wasn't the fun part. The real fun part was this: "And the foolish man built his house upon the sand. The foolish man built his house upon the rains came down, the floods came up. The rain came down, the floods came up. The rains came down, and the flood, and the house on the sand went splat." We loved that as a kid to sing that part. That is fun to sing, but a bummer to live through. And we want to avoid what we've been building crumbling in the time of adversity and storm. And so we want to build a solid foundation. We want to make sure that that's firmly laid in our life. And what happens is there's a progression to this thing that was designed by God. It's repentance, then faith, then baptisms, and the laying on of hands, and then the understanding of resurrection of the dead and eternal judgments. And all of those are foundational.
But there's a progression to them. And if you skip the first one and go to the second one, you can begin to build what looks good, but when adversity comes and the rains come down and the floods come up, your house will splat because you're not really unhinged from self. You added Jesus as an accessory, but he doesn't become the center or the foundation of your life. And so we want to make sure that we're looking at this. And so let me put it this way. To think with God, to study his word, is not to only think theologically. It demands we think psychologically and sociologically as well. You're like, what in the world are you talking about, Pastor? Well, I'm about to tell you. What I mean by this is that we are not merely tinkering with thoughts about God. If we truly interact with God's book, we deal with theological issues, and you do have a theology whether you realize it or not. The danger is that you don't realize it and you had one on accident. We need to be intentional about building a theology, and that is a lifelong process where we're building our theology precept on precept, and God is always tweaking our belief about him. But that belief about him and the interacting with his word will not simply build a theology. It will result in a biblical psychology and sociology. What I mean by that is this. We need to have a biblical psychology. We need to understand our own soul. And that is part of this foundation. When God talks about repentance and faith, God as the creator of our psyche, our soul, God as the creator has designed a process to undo the fall within our soul. We've got a tangled mess that each of us were born with and then added to, and probably in our adolescence, but we added to that tangled mess, and Christianity, being discipled, growing up, becoming mature, is us untangling that mess in our soul, and we need to get our cues from the Word of God. We need to understand the human soul. Underneath that repentance, underneath that psychology, are subjects like inner healing, deliverance, growth, just understanding the word, learning to drink the milk of the word so that we can develop an appetite and a capability of, matter of fact, Hebrews 6 says, you are unskilled and cannot handle the word of righteousness. I want to be skilled in the word of righteousness. I was telling the first service, one of the challenges of a pastor is that you've got to be able to serve milk and meat in the same service. Because you got those who are mature, and we always want to be stretching ourselves. We always want to be growing. God forbid that you should sit here and not hear something that challenges you. I was telling one of my kids yesterday, I said, Dad, what are you going to preach on? And I told him that Charles Spurgeon said, I consider it a sin to bore people with the word of God. I agree with him. If you are bored by the preaching of the word, then this preacher needs to get back in the secret place. Now, that can be on you. That can be that you just don't have an appetite. That can be that you've been eating junk food. You have your mom ever tell you, you're going to spoil your appetite. I would jokingly say, I've found there's always a fresh one right behind it. That's been especially true lately. But the fact is, we can spoil our spiritual appetite by filling our minds with senseless things. It's not even necessarily evil things. It's just junk food. You eat it, it doesn't benefit you, but it makes you full. And so we need to have an appetite for the word. So some of that is, frankly, on you. Can I say that as your pastor? That's on you. But there's something on me as well. We got to dig into the word, and we've got to be stretching ourselves. We've got to be growing. I tell young preachers, I said, you got to learn to make stew. You've got to have some meat in that bowl when you preach for those who are mature and understand the meat of the word. You got to have some veggies for those who are just beginning to eat some solids, and then you got to have the broth for the babies. We've got to have all of them because God wants to grow us up and stretch us. And part of what we come away with is not just a fresh view of God, but we're going to have a fresh view of ourselves. And I'm telling you, Hebrews 6, there is a psychology and a sociology embedded in that passage.
that God designed a gospel to fit my malady, that my soul was messed up from birth, and I needed it fixed. And the way God fixes it is he lays a foundation of repentance and faith and baptisms and the laying on of hands. And all of these are part of that firm foundation so that when the rain comes, the adversity in life comes, we can stand. We're not washed away in the storm. One of the reasons I want to cover this, I feel compelled by the Lord to cover foundations, both individually and corporately, is because there are hard times on the horizon, my friend. This nation cannot remain in the trajectory it's going. You take away the morality. That's the big issue. Our biggest problem in America is God. You say, well, what do you mean? Because we have to answer to him. And we need the fear of the Lord, and we've got to think through these issues. We have a big problem morally. But even if we brush those aside, financially, we cannot continue to print money like we're doing without this thing crashing. The devaluation of the dollar is happening while we speak, and there are hard times on the horizon. And if we don't have a firm foundation, those of us who sit comfortably in church in the good times will leave in the bad times. The edifice we've been building that looks good because we've been building our faith and accumulating theological knowledge, but we haven't repented and unhinged ourselves from self. So when the hard times come, we get offended with God because it's all about us and not about him, because we never repented. And so God knows the first thing that has to happen is there needs to be repentance. We need to see ourselves for who we are. We need to understand ourselves. And so when we talk about theology, there is a psychological application. So again, we are not merely tinkering with thoughts about God. There is an application to our lives, both individually and corporately. We are not to be mere hearers of the word. One of the dangers about the Western church is that we can hear. We think because we know, we grow. Because we can explain theological concepts, we're mature. But our maturity is revealed during the trial. It's not revealed in what answers you can give in Sunday school. Now, the fact is you need those answers. But if those answers aren't showing up in your everyday life, then you are in danger. And we've got to go back and do the first works. This has to change us. And that's why we need to be challenged week after week, day after day. We need to be getting in the word for ourselves and allowing the Lord to speak to our spirit. And there's this repentance thing is an excavation of our former life. And I don't know about you. I've been walking with Jesus a little over 40 years, and he is still excavating some things in my life. There are still things I'm discovering that, oh man, I've seen that thing wrong. But in order for that to happen, I've got to be in the Word so that I can see myself in the mirror. I can see that there's some things that need to change. And so we've got to have the Word challenging us. We've got to be doers of the Word. There is an application to this thing. And that application is both psychological and sociological. Psychological in the sense that we apply it to our own life. We begin to understand, these are the patterns of behavior in my life. This is why I do what I do, and this is what I need to change. And I need to really strengthen myself in this. I need to learn to encourage myself, because when I get discouraged, it's easy to sin. That's straight out of Scripture. Hebrews chapter 6. We encourage one another daily as long as it is called today, so that you will not be hardened by sin's deceitfulness. That is a psychological principle given to us by the great psychologist, our Creator, who designed our soul and now tells us how to pastor ourselves. But if we're not in the Word, we're just discouraged and waiting for someone else to come along. But if we understand that, like David had to encourage himself in the Lord,
So we discover these principles and we begin to unravel our own soul and we begin to grow and we begin to confront those issues and we begin to create a foundation. And then what happens is our individual application of the word, all of a sudden we realize, I've got some tools that I can help someone else because I recognize they're going through what I was going through yesterday. And by the way, that's all it takes. As long as you're one day ahead of them, you can disciple someone. I discovered this yesterday. Now I'm an expert. And so we gather those tools. So there's a psychological application of the work of God, word of God. We begin to understand this is how we deliver the human soul. You were saved and you're being saved. And that being saved is called sanctification theologically. It's called discipleship. It's called growing up, baby. And so we need to learn how to apply it to our own life, and then we give it away. We begin to help others. That's that psychological application. But there's also a sociological application, the corporate application of the Word of God. And we've got to be sure that this church is founded on a firm foundation. A healthy church, it can only be made up of healthy people. Doesn't mean you're perfect. That disqualify all of us, including the pastor. But what it does mean is that we are growing and we're willing to be corrected by the Lord and by others. And we're growing up. And as we become healthy, we can create healthy relationships. One of the primary marks of maturity is healthy relationships. And let me just give the flip side of this. One of the primary avenues by which Ellen was talking about preparing a way for the Lord, building infrastructure for the Lord to come in. You can build infrastructure for the enemy to come in. And the primary building blocks of that pathway for the enemy to come into your life is dysfunctional relationships. Much of what we call demonic oppression is dysfunctional relationships. It doesn't mean enemy's not involved. It just defines his entrance. And so if you want healthy relationships, you got to be a healthy person. And we create healthy environments. There is an application of those foundations to the church. And when that happens, then we can invite those in who are broken like we once were, and we can absorb that. But an unhealthy church cannot handle many more unhealthy people before it breaks. And so a healthy body has an immune system that can absorb disease and cure it, and it won't affect the body. But an unhealthy body, when it gets around viruses, it can take them out. So we need to be a healthy body because I'm telling you, there's a whole lot of unhealthy people that need mercy and someone to love them and to give them a place where they can land and help them along in the journey. And you can use the tools you discovered yesterday on yourself. You can use them today with them. And so this foundations thing is essential because in the coming days, only those who have built their house on the rock will be standing. And in the coming days, when hardship hits, people are going to be looking for they're going to look for the high ground people. Who are those who built on a rock and high ground? Who are those who are still standing? Who are those who still have this unnatural joy in the midst of adversity? That literally you exude that you have the answer by the way you live. But we've got to make sure that there's a foundation under our feet. We cannot afford, I implore, you cannot afford to just sit in church and listen to sermons and think that by doing that, on accident, you're going to grow. We've got to be intentional about growing up in the Lord. And that means hearing the word of the Lord and reading the word of the Lord. And I can only help you with one of those. I have a responsibility to release the word of the Lord corporately. That's just the way God designed it. But we also have our own individual responsibility of getting in the book and reading it. And I want to encourage you, get in the Bible and ask God to reveal it to you. When I first got saved, I remember being so intimidated by this book, thinking, Lord. And then I'd hear guys talk about, and this is the kind of helmets the Hittites wore. And then I thought, well, how am I ever going to figure that out? You know, I didn't realize that that was
irrelevant, but it just sounded impressive, and I'm so intimidated by this book. But I have found that if you will get in the book, what you know will cause you to know other things, and there's a snowball effect. Just dive in. Start today. Get to know the book for yourself, because God will begin to speak to you. So we need to have foundations. So

0: Let's jump to Luke chapter 3. Luke chapter 3. Want you to look at this. We're talking about baptisms. We've talked about repentance and faith. If you you can go back in the podcast, look at those. We've talked about repentance and faith. And now we're going into baptisms. But I want to show you how baptism is connected to that theme. Look at verse 3:1 in Luke. In the 15th year, I'm going to have to pretend I can pronounce these words. I found that if you just really say them fast and say it confidently, people think you're saying it the right way. In the 15th year of the reign of Tiberius Caesar, Pontius Pilate, being the governor of Judea, and Herod the king, Herod being tetrarch of Galilee, and his brother Philip, tetrarch of the region of Ituria and Trachonitis, it sounds like a breathing problem, and Lysanias, tetrarch of Abilene, not Texas, during the high priesthood of Annas and Caiaphas, I just got to take a break. The word of the Lord came to John, the son of Zechariah, in the wilderness, and he went into all the region around Jordan, proclaiming a baptism of repentance. So John's ministry tied together baptism and repentance, okay? Baptism of repentance for the forgiveness of sin. As it is written in the book of the word of Isaiah the prophet, the voice of one crying in the wilderness, prepare the way for the Lord. You hear that theme? First song we sang this morning. We hadn't talked. Ellen rolls in. She talks about preparing the way for the Lord. Let he who has ears hear what the Spirit would say to the church. The Lord is wanting to prepare a fresh inroad in your life, corporately and individually. That's the word of the Lord this morning. Prepare a way for the Lord. Make his path straight. Every valley shall be filled, every mountain and hill shall be made low, the crooked shall become straight, the rough places shall become level ways, and all flesh shall see the salvation of God. He said, therefore, to the crowds that came out to be baptized by him, you brood of vipers. Now, John needed a little help, and he needed to read that book, How to Make Friends and Influence People. He just rolls out with, you brood of vipers. Who warned you to flee from the wrath to come? Bear fruit in keeping with repentance. And do not begin to say to yourselves, we have Abraham as our father. There's a whole lot in there. We don't have time to get into all this. What we will in the next couple weeks. But I want to point something out to you. Bear fruit in keeping with repentance. We as the Western church emphasize faith all the time. And if somebody has doubts, we revisit faith. Brother, don't doubt. You need to have faith. You need to believe. You need to shake that condemnation off. You need to just believe that God, and we have all this stuff about faith. But you know what John emphasized? Fruit. He said, let me see some fruit that goes along with your repentance. James put it this way, faith without works is dead. And repentance without fruit is not valid repentance. And so John was telling them, I want to see fruit in your life before I'm willing to baptize you into that repentance. And so there's so much to do with John. You remember last week, we were talking about how Simeon, the elderly man who prayed over Jesus, how he was most likely influenced by the Essenes. Remember we were talking about that three groups? Sadducees, they were the liberal theologians, didn't believe in the supernatural. The Pharisees believed in it, but it only happened in yesterday. It only happened in the Old Testament, and that doesn't happen today. Sound like anybody? And then you had the Essenes, this other group, that they were the Holy Ghost guys. They believed in the prophetic. Actually, through a prophetic word, they had left Jerusalem for a season because the Pharisees and Sadducees were killing each other. And through a prophetic word, they were told to go into the wilderness. They went into Egypt. That's where Mary and Joseph went and probably were hanging out with the Essenes. That was where John the Baptizer, here in this passage, he was raised up. They kept the scrolls. They took all the holy writings with them that we've now discovered since 1947. We're still discovering some called the Dead Sea Scrolls. Some of other writings. And what we've discovered is that these Essenes, what we thought were the 400 silent years between the Testaments, weren't 400 silent years. There were some people, God was talking and he had some people listening. They were called the Essenes. And they had prophetic words. They had a prophetic word to leave Israel. And then they had a prophetic word to come back once Rome came, because Rome was going to bring, it was going to bring some order, so they don't have to worry about this civil war that was going on. And they began to disseminate the word of the Lord.
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0: Hello, and welcome to Just in Time Ministries with Pastor Rhonda Penquite. We have more power and authority in Christ than we know, and when we learn to act on it in faith, God guarantees our success. So let's join Rhonda as she teaches us how to walk in victory.
1: Well, another week of the most exciting time in history that we're living through. Woo, things are happening so fast, and there's so much happening behind the scenes that we don't know, but we've got a feeling about, and oh, it's super exciting. And I believe that in the weeks between now and July 4th, we're going to be seeing some mind-boggling things and exciting things. So all I can say is get ready. So this week, Trump signed executive orders for America First. One of the things they did was they banned all foreign ownership of U.S. farmland. Yay. Because China owned 384,000 acres of U.S. farmland. And interestingly, all these acres were next to military bases, water supplies, and food manufacturers. You think anything good was going to come out of that? Bill Gates owned 270,000 farm acres, and Saudi Arabia was buying water rights in Arizona. So it put a ban and a stop to all of this. Foreign corporations were purchasing entire farming communities, and America's food supply was sold to the highest foreign bidder. So, thank God for this executive order that was effective immediately, and all foreign-owned farmland must be sold within 24 months. And now new purchases by foreign governments, entities, or proxies are forbidden. Won't be happening. Land within 100 miles of military installations, I don't know if they have been, but they're going to be seized and returned to American farmers. Bill Gates and billionaire non-farmers can own no more than 1,000 acres. American farm families are given first right to purchase all of the divided land at fair market value. So praise God for that. Our farmland's coming back. Trump also announced a rally to end all rallies on June 24th, so that's just in a couple of weeks. I guess everybody, all the artists pulled out for, you know, being political or whatever, but he don't care. He just don't care. He doesn't care at all. He is going to be the main speaker, and he says it's going to be the rally to end all rallies. And Christopher Macchio, I don't know how you say it, but that tenor, he'll be singing Nessun Dorma. Ooh, and if you don't know about that, it's at the end of the movie Sum of All Fears. And while this song is playing and being sung, they're taking out and executing all of the people who've committed treason and the bad guys. So anyway, that's why Trump keeps playing that song. Trump accepted the invitation to speak at the rescheduled White House Correspondents' Dinner, and that will be on July 24th, and this time it will be at the Waldorf Astoria on Pennsylvania Avenue. And this is interesting, just think of this. Trump's 80th birthday, Flag Day, New Moon, all happen on the same day. Coincidence? I don't think so. But also on this day, they're going to have the UFC fight in Washington. And did you see what they're erecting? That big round thing? If you ever watched Stargate SG-1 with Richard Dean Anderson, yeah, it looks exactly like that Stargate. You think that's a coincidence? Because we've been talking about all these things in these portals. And then Boebert said that the classified UFO briefings that she's been attending have revealed the existence of many supernatural things. And that also there's a lot of underwater activity, which goes along with what we've been talking about. And then Luna said that ex-government whistleblowers have confirmed the UAP phenomena and that it is interdimensional. All the stuff we've been talking about and our government's letting it know. Oh, and Luna also said they know there are portals. Wow. And a court ruled that Texas can start deporting illegal aliens immediately. Florida voters will vote whether or not to have property taxes in the state of Florida in November. They need 60% of the voters to abolish property tax in Florida. I can't imagine that not happening. New York City, did you hear about this? They're investigating people going in and out of the storm drains, you know, down through the storm lids and popping up and down. Wonder what they're up to. Probably nothing good. Zelensky, did you see where he waved the white flag and he offered a full ceasefire? We'll see how that goes. And we've talked about how they've made it illegal for Satanism in Russia. Well, Russia banned the International Satanism Movement. Now, the critics say that there's no official global group by that exact name. Well, what do you bet there's some that are pretty darn close to that name? Oh, my goodness. And who's against Satanism being banned? Oh, yeah, Satan and his group, right? Russia announced that they will sign an agreement with an engineering company for a tunnel design that will go across the Bering Strait. You know where the Bering Strait is? It's up, I don't know if they say Vladivostok or whatever it is, on the eastern, just across the Bering Strait to Alaska. It's not very far. And that, so that will be connecting Russia to the U.S. Matter of fact, I read where Kennedy was first suggesting and involved in that happening right before he was assassinated. Oh, and China is putting data centers in the ocean to keep them cool. What an idea! Then I heard somebody say, well, put the data centers in Antarctica. That'd keep them cool, wouldn't it? But then it came out, too, that they're air-cooled and they don't use that much water, so somebody's lying about something in these data centers. Scientists claimed it was morally justifiable to infect people with a virus that would make them allergic to meat, and that was published in a controversial paper just last year. And isn't it interesting that now infected ticks are being released in our country that make people allergic to meat? We talked about, what was that, last week, where farmers are finding boxes of ticks on their land. And Michael Cohen, you remember who he is? He stated that Letitia James and Alvin Bragg pressured and coerced him to testify against Trump. He was the reason they even got to go to court. And so now he's saying that they pressured him to do it, so it looks like that one's going to be dropped. Tina Peters was freed from prison on Monday. She spent 606 days. Finally, she's out. But she says she still has a fight on her hands because now she's got to clear her name. And she was the whistleblower in Mesa County, Colorado, that brought up, hey, they're cheating in the elections. So, yay, good for her. We pray for her protection. And John Bolton, I don't know if you remember him. He had white hair and glasses, but he pled guilty to illegally retaining classified documents. So he's got a $2 million fine and no jail time. But he was caught. So, you know, all the things they accuse Trump of are the very things that they are doing. It's called projection. So we don't look at them, we look at somebody else. And it's reported that thousands of mosques are closing in Iran because the underground Christian church is soaring. And I've just heard several reports of Jesus appearing to Muslim people. And one guy was like, who are you? And he said, I'm Jesus Christ. And, you know, and they had a conversation and the guy got born again. Oh, this was so interesting. The Pride Parade in Israel. Did you hear where it's being held? It's being held at the Dead Sea, the exact location of Sodom and Gomorrah. And why was Sodom and Gomorrah taken out? Oh, my. It just doesn't get any. You can't make this stuff up. The Chicago Bears are moving to Indiana. Yeah, well, I guess Johnson and Pritzker had an impact on that. And did you see where Golden Temple won again? The exact same way. He was very last place, and on the last curve coming around the home stretch, he held off Commander, and he won by a length. So it was a very exciting race, but what horse have we ever really heard of that always runs dead last until the last curve and then turns it on and wins? It's just amazing. It's amazing. I love it. And the Great American State Fair is a 16-day national expo that will take place June 25th. So Trump's kicking it off with the great rally on the 24th. And it will go through July 10th on the National Mall. Actually, it goes like from the White House to the Lincoln Memorial. And did you hear they're filling the reflection pool? Yeah, and there was one lady out there just so upset that it was fixed and being filled. I mean, you go to any of these other countries in the world and their capitals and their cities, they've got the fountains going. I mean, you go to Europe, the fountains are flowing and everything's beautiful and the flowers and the gardens and, oh my, they're just not going to be happy about anything, are they? So it was pretty exciting when the crew started filling the reflecting pool with water. Quote of the week, if your peace depends on everything going right, that's not peace, that's control. Learning to be steady in uncertainty, that's real growth. So that's good. Are we living in uncertain times or what? So we just be steady, keep our eyes on Jesus, keep our focus on the Word. And Holy Spirit will lead and guide us safely through. We will. We are going to the other side. So we've been so conditioned in this life to give our power away. We've been talking about the power that God's given us. We've been so conditioned to be subservient and to just follow rules without question. I know growing up, well, if the doctor said so, or the policeman said so, or so-and-so said so, you know, never questioning or anything, and look where that got us. But see, that's the deception that we've believed, and that's why we are where we are, and we don't realize that nothing has dominion over us unless we give it. Fear doesn't have dominion over us unless you give into it and you accept fear. See, there's a power that we all have. We are powerful. Well, Jesus said, all power in heaven and earth has been given to me. And then he turns around and said, now you go and preach this gospel to every creature, right? In the world, in the cosmos. So we are powerful. And we talked about how God made us co-creators. And God has plans to prosper us and give us hope, good hope, and a great future where we rule and reign with him. If he's ruling and reigning and we're ruling and reigning with him, how much better does it get? I don't even know, because that's so good. Can't get any better. But we're teaching on cosmic events because Jesus said that what will come upon the earth will cause men's hearts to faint. And we need to be as prepared as we can because we're putting this out. And, you know, there's going to be a lot of people when these things start happening. They're going to be confused and panicked. And hopefully they figure out that we're here. And that's why we're doing this. We're here for you. But we're teaching the truth of who and what we really are as born-again believers, these new creations that never before existed. That we are a cosmic creation, we're a cosmic species. We've been empowered with the power of Christ. We are crowned with God's glory. We are God's glory that will be known in all the earth. We are the light of the world, so what are we going to end up being? They see us coming, they're going to see light. Wow. We're going to exude that light, and we have precedence because Moses did, and Jesus did, that transfiguration. And it's encoded in the scriptures that we are the vehicle of restoration. And it's because we are his body and we have been given dominion over the earth and we have been commanded to go into all the cosmos and to preach the good news to every creature.
2: 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Thank you for joining us today. You are here for just such a time as this, so go forth in the power of his might and possess all that is yours in Christ Jesus.
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5: You see, for years, people have understood that Paul had a thorn in the flesh, but not many knew what that thorn was. Now, what I want us to do in this session, I want us to go back and read the foundation scripture in the 12th chapter of 2 Corinthians. And I want to read again from verse 7, where Paul says, "And lest I should be exalted above measure, through the abundance of revelation there was given to me a thorn in the flesh, the messenger of Satan, to buffet me." Now, Paul made this statement, and it's been taken out of context, and not only out of context, but people have read things between the lines and said the thorn in the flesh was sickness, sore eyeballs, and all other kinds of things. But Paul said it was a messenger of Satan. Now, we have gone through the scriptures and pointed out to you the fact that Paul had to act on the Word of God to get delivered from that messenger of Satan. In fact, as we're studying in the scriptures here, even in the 16th chapter, he's still being buffeted by that. When he goes on to talk about this thorn in the flesh, he says, this messenger of Satan that buffeted me, or the Greek says, that he might buffet me. So he's speaking of an angel of the devil that was buffeting Paul in almost every instance where he went to preach the gospel. And as we referred to, and I want to mention again, the fact that the persecution really started strong at Antioch. And that's where Paul preached for a whole year, preached this revelation, and all men that came believed, seemingly, and they began to call the disciples Christians first at Antioch. Now, that is indicative of how powerful that revelation was, that after he preached it, they began to say, well, the disciples are little Christ. They'll do the same thing that Jesus did. And quite frankly, that's what the Bible teaches us. In fact, Jesus taught that. He said, the works that I do shall ye do also, and even greater works than these shall ye do, because I go to my Father. Well, you see, Jesus went to the Father and sent the Holy Spirit. He came and got inside every believer. I'll tell you one of the worst things that Satan ever saw happened on the day of Pentecost, when there was 120 poured out of the same mold that Jesus was, and before the day was over, there was 3,120, and Satan couldn't handle one Jesus. So when Jesus said to Paul, "My grace is sufficient for you," Paul said, "I'll gladly glory in my weakness or infirmity or in my lack of ability or power to control the situation so the anointing of God rests on me." Now, with that, I want us to come to the 16th chapter of Acts, and I want us to read from verse 16, because this is where we really began to see Paul tap into the revelation that Jesus was giving him. In fact, we see it in the other places and some of the things that we have not mentioned because we got involved in saying so much about it in other ways that we missed that part of it, was the fact that every time Satan stirred up persecution and stopped Paul from ministering in this city or whatever city it was, and he just went on to another city, then he would go there and great miracles and great things would happen there. So the demon that was assigned to Paul, that was the thorn in the flesh, was actually not really doing what he had been assigned to do. He was just not able to pull it off, let's put it that way. He was about the same way the Antichrist will be in the end time. The Antichrist will never be able to pull off what he intends to, even though he tries. But Paul learned to operate in the anointing of God. And that's what we must do if we're going to successfully minister the Word of God, because there's no doubt about it that Satan is going to try to stop the word from being preached. But the Bible says the word of God is quick and powerful, sharper than any two-edged sword, even to the dividing asunder the soul and spirit and joints of the marrow. So God's word is more powerful. Now in the 16th chapter of Acts, let's look at verse 16. It says, "It came to pass as we went to prayer, a certain damsel possessed of a spirit of divination met us, which brought her master much gain by soothsaying. In other words, she was a fortune teller. And the same followed Paul and us and cried, saying, these men are servants of the Most High God, which show unto us the way of salvation. Now, you see, there was nothing really wrong with what she said. She was telling the truth. They were the servants of the Most High God, and they were showing the way of salvation. But who wants a demon witnessing for you? And you see, the devil will never tell the truth unless it's to his advantage to do so. So in this situation, the demons thought that if we can get this woman to tell the truth about these men, why, it'll make her look good and that she's a fortune teller and she's really telling the truth. See, the demons knew some things. See, they're familiar spirits and demons that know some things. And they knew Paul. They understood Paul, and they knew what he'd come there for. So they decided they'd get in on the deal. So there really wasn't anything wrong with what she said, other than the fact that you just don't want demons going around witnessing for you. Now notice what happened. Now remember, Paul said, I'll glory in my infirmity, in my weakness, in my inability to control this situation. Now I know I've come across that several times, and I mentioned it several times in every session. But I still think some of you missed what we're saying here. See, Paul said, I'm going to glory in the fact that I can't do anything about it. Now, some of you got so discouraged because you couldn't control a certain situation. Well, I just don't know what I'm going to do. It just looked like, you know, this thing's going to defeat me. Paul said, I glory when I get to that point. Now, see, I know there's a revelation here that if we get it, it'll set some cornerstones in your life. That when you come to that point and you recognize that I can't handle this situation, that I'm going to have to make a demand on the anointing and the power of God. Now, you're going to face many situations in the ministry like that. And any believer is going to face some situations like that. That you're going to have to make a decision that I just can't do it in myself, and I'm going to have to be strong in the Lord and the power of His might, and you're going to have to wait for the anointing of God to come on you to right that situation. You see, the problem comes when we get in strife over the deal and get out of love and get in a position where God can't use you. Now, Paul could have easily gotten that situation right here and blown the whole deal. What was Paul going to do about this woman? Here she is following him around. Now, even though he knows by the Spirit of God that she's possessed by an evil spirit, a familiar spirit, a spirit of divination, but he can't just slap her and tell her to go home and shut up. That wouldn't be very Christian-like. I mean, that'd turn the crowd off quick, wouldn't it? So what did Paul do? The scripture says that this woman followed Paul and cried, saying, and they did this for many days now, that these are the servants of the Most High God that show unto us the way of salvation. This they did many days, but Paul, being grieved, turned and said to the Spirit. Now, you better underline the word spirit there. He's addressing the evil spirit, or the spirit of divination, in this woman. Now, you notice that he didn't do this the first day. He didn't do it the second day. It said that she did this many days. Now, I think the point that the Apostle Paul and the Spirit of God is trying to get over to us, that it may not always come, the anointing to do and the knowledge to do and the word of knowledge concerning some of these things, may not always come just when you think they ought to. May not always happen just like you thought it was going to happen. But Paul said, I'll just glory in the fact I can't do it, that the anointing of God will rest on me. So Paul waited till he was sure what he was to do. You know, sometimes we go off just half-cocked on some things and get in trouble. You know, just going to give folks a piece of our mind. And that's really about what we do. We give them a piece of our mind and end up needing it back because we have too little left. But now, he turned to this spirit and said, I command thee in the name of Jesus Christ, come out of her. And he came out the same hour. Now, I want you to get this. Here's the Apostle Paul, man of God, anointed of God, sent on a missionary journey. He is teaching the Word of God, preaching the Word of God, and he got this little woman that's possessed of an evil spirit following him around for 3 or 4 days and testified. in witnessing for Jesus. And Paul is grieved in his spirit. I mean, he didn't want that, but what's he going to do about it? What would you have done about it? So he just waited for the anointing of God to come on him. The anointing of knowing and the anointing to do something about it. See, Jesus already promised him, now, Paul, my grace is sufficient for you. And that's actually what Paul was waiting on, the direction of the grace of God in that situation, how God wanted to do that situation. He knew that that demon wasn't going to win out over the deal. See, this was a demon. This demon was inspired to stir up trouble for Paul. And when one was dispatched and cast out and Paul got rid of that one, well, there was another messenger of Satan there. So what's Paul going to do? He can't slap the woman and tell her to shut up. But he waited for the anointing of God. You see, you need to wait for a time. There's a timing in God's methods and in his anointing. And then when the anointing came upon Paul, he just turned to the Spirit and said, come out of her in the name of Jesus. And the Spirit came out the same hour. It worked, didn't it? The demon got dismissed from his assignment. Now, you see, that's what Jesus was trying to get over to Paul all this time. Paul, my grace is sufficient for you. Now, God's grace could have been there. You see, God is willing. God's always willing. In fact, the Apostle Paul, the one that wrote and said that my preaching was not yea and nay. My preaching was yes and amen. Yes and so be it. In other words, every promise of God is yes and amen. God's already said yes to every promise in the new covenant. He's already said yes to it. But you see, it's a matter of us acting on it.
6: 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I trust you've been blessed. We've been talking about rightly dividing the word. And then our offer this week is offer number 7212, Paul's Thorn in the Flesh. 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Now, this is a most enlightening series concerning this subject. You hear so many people say that, well, Paul was sick all of his life, and, you know, he just never could get over it. Well, one thing in Paul's ministry that you'll notice if you read about him, he never said he was sick. He might have been at one time, but he never said that he was. And so many people try to make Paul's thorn in the flesh sickness. And then they say, well, you know what he did? He prayed that God would heal him. And he said, no, it's not my will to heal you, Paul. It's my will for you to suffer. Well, that's not what the Scripture said about it. Here's what he said. Verse 8 of 2 Corinthians 12 says, for this thing I besought the Lord thrice, that it might depart from me. And he said unto me, my grace is sufficient for thee, for my strength is made perfect in weakness. Now notice, he said, my strength is made perfect in weakness. Now, if that was sickness and disease, that wouldn't make any sense at all if he said, when I am the sickest, then's when I feel the best. Now, notice what he goes on to say. He said, I rather glory in my infirmity that the power of Christ might rest upon me. And he goes on to say, when I am weak, then am I strong. Now, if this is referring to sickness, this passage of Scripture doesn't make any sense at all.

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9: 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I'm your host, Brian Perez, and today's show is made possible by the generous support of our listeners and viewers. So thank you so much for your contributions. We've got some great calls coming up. I see Lori and Lindsay and Talitha here in the studio to answer your questions. We've got licensed marriage and family therapist Chris Williams.

0: well as clinical psychologist Dr. Jill Hubbard. Always good to be here with you guys. Jill, what's on your mind to start us off?
1: Hey, guys.
0: Hey.
1: Hi. Well, I have a couple things on my mind, okay? And hopefully they somehow fit together. So the need for community in all its imperfection, as well as what drips and pours consistently into our lives.
0: Okay,
1: so these thoughts, they often stem from, I love reflecting on life that has just recently passed. So we all celebrated the 4th of July. So this year, I decided to do a barbecue, which I've done often in different years. And it's always going to start out small, right? Just a few people. And then it grows and, you know, it gets close to time and then people cancel and then other people show up. And it's always quite interesting. So there's kind of
2: Well, who doesn't want to be a part of a Jill Hubbard barbecue?
1: I know, really, right? Chris. Well, and there's a cast of characters, right, that come. There's the friend that's the germaphobe and almost can't come, right? There's the person that comes at the end with the appetizer, the dessert person that cancels, the socially awkward person that ends up, you know, being the life of the party. People, literally, I had people show up. I thought they were at the wrong party. I didn't know them. And then, you know, my friend that helped me the most is like not in one picture. Okay, so, you know, I think about all this, and when you have a community and you've known people a long time, which is a wonderful thing, right? You know all of their flaws and shortcomings, and, you know, of course, there go I as well. I have my own idiosyncrasies. And so, but, you know, a party is about giving a gift to others, right? Yeah. And in turn, you get the gift of their presence. And so it was really one of those times of just whoever shows up, whenever they show up, however they show up, we're here. And it's fine. And all of it is okay. Like the expectations, we're just going to enjoy and have fun. And so in the midst of everyone who was there and who showed up and we were enjoying, it was interesting because all of a sudden there was a big crash and a bench... one of my picnic tables, the legs went out and it like collapsed. And my dad was sitting there.
2: Oh, no.
1: And he fell. Yes. And so everybody gathered around and, you know, rallied and were helping him. And fortunately, he's okay. But it was a little bit scary. And what I realized is this bench has had the constant drip of the sprinklers hitting it. So there was dry rot in this bench. So week after week, year after year, what was dripping into this bench was tearing it down and destroying it. And I think about, you know, so that was an unexpected, but it made me think about, okay, what drips into our lives?
2: That's
1: what
2: good.
1: Pours into our lives, right? A lot of my imperfect friends pour into my life, and that is so perfect. Yeah. I love it. It's so great, and we need that. And so to be thinking about what's the constant drip that's in the back of our minds? Is it negative thoughts, self-doubt, you know, all the things that tear us down and destroy our connections and keep us from coming to the party?
0: Yeah.
1: So it's some things to reflect on.
2: That's really good. Yeah.
0: That was really good. And be assured, Jill, next year Chris and I are going to crash your party on the 4th of July.
2: Show
0: so
2: up.
0: Just letting you know.
1: Yeah. All
2: right. At the very end with appetizers.
0: Yes. We'll be right back with your phone calls on New Life Live.
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0: We value everyone watching and listening to New Life Live, as well as people who call in their deepest moments of pain and distress. 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Hey, Robert, thanks for calling in today. 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
9: I wanted to know, I suffer with depression. Been suffering for about 14 years. I've tried committing suicide 11 times. It wasn't by using drugs or weapons. It was by driving erratically. I just didn't feel like I was wanted, or I just felt rejected, and it just built up inside me like really bad.
0: Mm.
9: So I didn't know, you know, how to get out of it or what to do.
2: Robert, have you seen a doctor about this, or have been put on any medication, or a counselor about this?
9: I have been on medication. Not sure exactly. I don't remember what medication it was, but what it did is I gained weight from it.
2: Yeah.
9: And it messed my breathing up to where I can't talk as much as I used to, but I can't with prayer.
2: Yeah. And have you ever gone to therapy or counseling to address the depression?
9: I am going right now. I'm seeing somebody from the Boyertown Multi-Service who I've been seeing for the past few weeks now. It seems like, you know, it's helping a little bit, but I'm still, and she told me I'm in moderate, I think she said it was moderate depression, which is in between light depression and major depression.
2: Yeah, mm-hmm. Yeah. And one more question, Robert. What's your relational support look like right now? Do you have friends around, family around? Are you part of a church?
9: I am a member of the Hope Community Church right now. I'm right now in a shell right now. I'm very, very shy. I've had so many people tell me I can't do a lot of things, and I start believing I can't. Like, I can play guitar. I wanted to play in a band, and I've had people tell me, well, we don't think you're good enough to play in a band. And they told me, we'd be afraid of putting you up to up against 300 people. And I told them, let's put me up against 25,000 people, and we'll rock the place. I said, because I've got no problem playing guitar in front of people. Mm-hmm. But that's another thing which got me down, depressed, is my self-esteem is like so low. I think a blade of grass is like the Empire State Building to me.
2: Yeah. And just real quickly, what about family? Like, parents around, children, are you married? What does your family life look like?
9: I was married for 28 years. My ex-wife, she was narcissistic, and I had one real wing ding of a time with her. I have a daughter, which we only see each other on Wednesday nights when I go bowling, but family-wise, I've got no family. They've all rejected me and threw me out of family.
2: Oh wow!
9: So I'm like in a rock between a rock and a hard place.
2: And one, I'm so sorry. No, I just had one more question.
1: Yeah.
2: Robert, do you struggle with any like excessive alcohol use or substances or anything like that?
9: No, I don't. I've learned about that a long time ago.
2: Okay.
9: God gave me a good he taught me a lot with that. So no, I don't take no drugs or alcohol. I don't smoke or nothing like that.
2: Okay. Yeah.
1: So, Robert, what's your understanding, just in brief, of why your family kicked you out?
9: I had my wife, okay, is narcissistic, okay, and she told me, she one day was, doing something, and my daughter had an infection, down her, her private area. And she wanted me to put medicine on her, which I had no intention really wanting to do it. But the key piece I did, and she went ahead and told my family I touched my daughter inappropriate, and which was a bunch of, a bunch of malarkey, where I didn't. I told her, I said, I did it exactly in front of you, and it didn't make a difference. That's how narcissistic people are. They'll blame you for anything they can.
1: So this was in adulthood that this happened.
9: Yeah.
1: You were already married.
9: Yes, I was married for 28 years.
1: Right. And are you and your daughter are good?
9: She said she wants a relationship with me, okay. But every time I want to meet her, it's like she comes up with some excuse, and I've just given up on it now. And I'll be honest with you, and I know a lot of people are probably going to call in and talk about this, but I'm a soft-hearted father, in which I, you know, total money and all the things I bought my daughter. I think I spent about $5,000 on her, and I know I shouldn't have, but and I know I shouldn't have done that, but I did it anyway. Just to see if I can get, you know, a nice relationship with her.
1: Mm-hmm.
2: Yeah.
1: Yeah. Well, clearly, Robert, you've been through a lot of hurt. And people, it sounds like, teaming up against you in some ways, in how it's felt to you. It makes me really sad that you have believed so many lies about your worth. And that your depression has gotten to the place where you have wanted to, you know, be out of your pain. And it's quite understandable. Most of us don't like pain, and we don't like intense pain. And I don't know one person on the planet that likes rejection. It feels absolutely horrible.
2: Mm-hmm.
1: But we do know that, you know, God put you on this planet. He wants you here. And so our job is to do everything we can to help ourselves in this life while we're here. And so I'm glad that you are in with doctors. I'm glad that you are seeing a therapist, because you need someone who will walk beside you and help you sort through all the difficulties in relationship that you have had, and to be able to grieve and be sad, and be sad, you know, like grieving for the feelings that you have had, that you have gotten to such a low place, and to have compassion on you. Because sometimes when nobody else will give it, we have to give it to ourselves, and to be able to see realistically that, you know, no one deserves to off themselves because of someone else's perspective or actions.
2: Yeah.
1: That is not something that that others get to decide for you, and nor their thoughts. And so continuing to work with a therapist, continuing to reject the lies, continuing to grieve the things that you have no control over, and that are losses in your life, and then embracing what is true and real and right and good.
2: Yeah, absolutely. And if I could just add on to that, Robert, there is a lot of advances in the medications for psychological conditions,
1: yes,
2: especially depression. Mm-hmm. So there might be a side effect of a weight gain on one particular one, but I want you to stay persistent with your doctor in figuring out the medication that works best for you.
1: Mm-hmm.
2: Because, you know, one psychotropic medication or one medication for depression may work for one person and another for another. And so we have to see what combination works best.
1: And sometimes in the beginning, you need a stronger medication, and some of those do have a side effect of weight gain, right? But as you start to level off a bit, then you can go to a different type of intervention medically in terms of medication for depression.
2: And one last thing is, I would really, really encourage you to get into a group, like a life recovery group, even if it's online. Yeah. Being around other people, talking through your struggles, your hurts, and your burdens, is, and being able to share that with other people relieves it.
1: Yeah.
2: And especially relieves some lingering shame that can be around feeling rejected, feeling worthless, that low self-esteem that you're experiencing. One of the best medicators for that is healthy relationship.
0: Robert, thank you for your phone call today here to New Life Live. 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We also want to send you a tip sheet, Robert. It's called 8 Steps to Breaking Free from Suicidal Thinking. We'll put that information in the show notes as well if you're watching on Facebook or YouTube, and you can call in to order it too. And last but not least, a week from tonight, we are holding a webinar on grief. It's going to be hosted by our very own Dr. Alice Benton and Becky Brown. And yeah, we're going to send you a registration for that. Anyone else, you can find out about it by texting the word webinar to 28950. God bless you, Robert. Thanks for calling in today. And everyone watching and listening, if you can keep Robert in your prayers. Mm-hmm. Let's talk to Lori now in Charlottesville, Virginia, watching us on YouTube. Hi there, Lori. Thanks for calling in today to New Life Live. Lori, are you there? Did you press mute on your phone? Okay, so let's see if Lori's still there. In the meantime, let's go to Lindsay in Philadelphia. Are you with us, Lindsay?
10: Yes, I'm here.
0: Hi there. Thank you for listening on WBYN. How can we help you?
10: Thank you so much for taking my call. I was listening to the grandmother of the six-year-old who had, they suspect might have ADHD, and that was my signal to call. I want to encourage that grandmother and the mom of that child to get evaluated.
0: Yeah,
1: that was on Tuesday's show.
10: Even if people are saying that, oh, he seems fine, like other people looking in, mm-hmm. they don't know what your life is.
2: That's right.
10: And like only you know what is going on in your home. And any help and clarification you can get is going to be so valuable. So I want to encourage them.
0: Are you in a similar situation, Lindsay?
10: Well, we were. I mean, we still are. But okay. We have gotten some clarification after 11 years.
1: Oh.
10: Yeah, and so we found out last month after a very long process and many years of just trying to figure out what to do, that our daughter does have autism and ADHD. And it's been really helpful to have that clarification. We're really, really grateful, and it does, it feels like it fits. But we're also really kind of floundering in terms of, like, now what do we do to help her? Because there are so many different supports available, it's almost overwhelming to know, like, what she really needs. And so what my big question is, how can we help her with anxiety specifically?
2: How does her anxiety manifest itself?
10: So it's mostly with social communication. She struggles to, but she often frequently just misunderstands others, their tone of voice, what they mean by what they're saying, and she's frequently misunderstood herself.
2: Mm-hmm. Yeah.
10: And there's a lot of that. And so she's highly conscientious. She's really passionate about the Bible and missions and language, and she has a really strong desire to do the right thing, to follow rules, to please others. And so every time something happens that she feels like there's been some misunderstanding and people are reacting negatively to her, she, especially now with this diagnosis, she sees it as being her fault. And everything is her.
2: Okay.
10: She thinks everything that she's doing is wrong. And so we go through these conversations multiple times a day where she's worried about disappointing others. She's worried about not living up to God's law. She's agonizing over making her peers mad at her. And often it's something just really small that she's just really agonizing over. And partly what we try to talk about is that all people have a responsibility to work toward understanding each other when they're communicating. So it's not all on her. But we just want to know what can we do to help her? We know the social skills groups and everything.
2: But. Yeah. Well, we are going to head to a break here soon, but what I hope to do first, Lindsay, is also provide hopefully a little bit more clarity. I love the word clarification, clarity, right? Clarity around what's going on in her internal world, and so we can guide it into what's more helpful and understand the things that aren't as helpful. And the really, really challenging aspect of that sticky anxiety.
0: All right, so Lindsay, stay on the phone. We're going to take our break, and then we'll come back to you when we return here on New Life Live. Thank you all for watching and listening today. We'll be right back.
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0: We are back on New Life Live. I'm Brian Perez, and we're speaking with Lindsay in Philadelphia. Talitha, we see you. Don't hang up. We're going to talk to you afterwards. But Lindsay, you still with us?
10: Yes.
0: Awesome. All right. So how old did you say your daughter was?
10: 11.
0: 11
1: so
0: years
1: she
0: old.
1: Is 11. Okay. So since birth, you've been on the search. You knew something was different.
2: Yeah. Well, it's a real challenging situation.
1: It is.
2: You know, I feel like your daughter is aware enough of some of her differences, but she has has the social challenges that a person with autism and ADHD has. Mm-hmm. With all of that said, there does seem to be this thing called
1: scrupulosity.
2: Can you say it for me?
1: Yeah, scrupulosity.
2: But a photo friend here. Okay, in scrupulosity, what this ultimately does, or sometimes it's called a good-bad split, and that is inside of us, we want to feel secure. We want to feel okay and secure in the world. Scrupulosity says if you're bad or make a bad decision, or if someone doesn't like you, if you're bad, then you cannot be safe, you cannot be secure. Mm-hmm. Life, then anxiety is going to start bubbling up and maybe even shoot through the roof. And so the idea is I have to be good and I have to be right to just be okay.
1: And with both these things, it's hard to feel good and right.
2: Talk to more about
1: with
2: that.
1: With autism and ADHD. And it's often lends itself to black and white thinking.
2: Uh-huh.
1: Right? And so then they also get really stuck on when they've done something wrong and they can't let it go.
2: It becomes obsessive.
1: Oh, extremely obsessive. It's almost, I've heard people say you can't talk them out of it. They have complete meltdowns. Now this may not be your daughter, but she's got the high anxiety. Mm. And with the ADHD thrown in there, there's a lot of impulsivity too. ADHD, a lot of times people feel bad about themselves because they're impulsive, because they can't keep up. So your daughter has kind of the double whammy there with both of these things. But Chris, I think you're onto something. It's this good, bad split.
2: Yeah.
1: Because even people who don't have autism and don't have ADHD say stupid things and misread the room and aren't always 100% right.
2: Yeah.
1: And that's, and I, it sounds like you are trying to give her that perspective.
10: Mm-hmm.
1: But it's, yeah. She can't always receive it from you.
10: Right.
2: Yeah.
1: Right.
2: And so yeah. with that, it's modeling acceptance. It's that, hey, oh, this is a real thing. I call it a radical commitment to is and being okay with the is. We don't always have to like it. But that as she has these conditions, one of the things that is, it feels like she's fighting against herself. If there's a way that she can more readily accept it. And part of that, too, is I think being around other people with a similar condition.
1: Right, of so that she doesn't normalized. Feel like the
2: she doesn't
1: odd
2: feel
1: person
2: alone.
1: Out.
2: Yeah, odd person out.
1: And Lindsay, and, that's where you were talking about the social groups
2: yes.
1: and things like yeah. that. And also mm-hmm. a place to practice. I've known people that use charts and things to practice understanding what maybe someone's reaction might mean.
2: Yeah.
1: Right? Mm. And to be aware of if they're misreading, like if they're getting a different reaction than they expect, to be able to pause and maybe even ask the other person, oh, yeah. maybe I'm not understanding where you're at. Yeah. Explain to me. Mm-hmm. Right?
10: Yeah, we have that conversation frequently too, that, you know, if you're getting a different reaction, if you're thinking that they're being critical, but you wouldn't think that they would be knowing them. Mm-hmm. That's exactly what you're saying.
1: Yeah. And then the path for growth for her is greater mm-hmm. acceptance. So she's 11, so you have to put it in her terms. But the goal here is to be able to not beat yourself up when you do something you deem as wrong or bad. And to be able to love all the sides mm-hmm. of you.
2: Yeah.
1: And to love how God made you. Because she's got some superpowers here with both of these, right?
2: Yeah.
1: That people are always calling mm-hmm. them superpowers now. It's true. With both autism and ADHD. Highly creative, able to really focus on the one hand, over-focus in some areas, right?
2: Yes, and there is these, for lack of a better term, alternative perceptions and mm-hmm. perspectives they have
1: that
2: of life.
1: Wonderful.
2: And the world around them that mm-hmm. I think oftentimes they get trapped inside of themselves, but the more that, to your point, Jill, that they have self-acceptance and that they experience others' acceptance, those things are get permission to get to emerge, mm-hmm. to show up. And the superpowers then can be enjoyed by themselves and other people.
1: Mm-hmm.
0: Mm. Lindsay, thank you for calling in today to New Life Live. 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We'll be right back here on New Life Live. Talitha, thank you for your patience. We will get to your call when we come back here on New Life Live. In fact, I'm just going to go over here and lock in Talitha right now. You with us, Talitha?
16: Hey.
0: Hey, stay on the phone just a
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27: Hey, thank you so much for taking my call.
0: Of course. What is going on?
27: Well, I was calling to see, how do you get past a heavy emotional event in your family and forgive the family for what they said and did?
0: They said something to you or about you or what happened?
27: Yeah. Yeah.
0: When was this?
27: Yeah. So, long story short, I adopted my nephew who was severely abused by my younger sister and her husband. So, 2 months, he had over 15 broken and fractured bones. He was failure to thrive, and I did it because I knew he needed a home, and I wanted him to die knowing somebody loved him. And they said I only took him because I messed up on my older kids. I was divorced, and so I needed someone to love me. Like, it still hurts even saying it to you now.
2: Yeah.
27: How do you get past that? I was like,
2: now, who are the people saying this?
1: Yeah.
2: Who are the people saying this about you?
27: My brothers and sisters.
2: Are they the same people that abused the children?
27: I'm sorry?
2: Are they the same people that were abusive?
27: No, that's easy to swallow hers.
2: Yeah.
27: Yeah. It's easier to take it from the abuser.
2: So do you, for sure, but for the others, why do you think they're, I'm trying to figure out what their agenda is here.
1: Right. Were they mad at you for adopting him?
27: Yeah, very much.
1: What did they want to happen?
27: To send him back into the Department of Human Services in Colorado.
2: So what did it...
27: sent to a healthier family.
2: So they felt like someone would have been a better fit than you.
3: Yeah.
1: Okay.
3: Yeah. But
2: what did they do to intervene?
3: So my brother stepped in and hired a lawyer and fought in court for my son at the time before the Department of Human Services saw me as the most reliable parent for him to keep a healthy relationship with his biological parents. So
1: so your brother wanted him?
3: He did, yeah.
1: Okay.
2: Okay, now
1: it makes more
2: helpful
1: sense.
2: Information in the story, yeah.
1: Wait, what did you say?
3: My brother was adopted also and severely abused by his biological parents also. Mm. And so there was that, like, I can save a child kind of feel.
1: Yes.
3: Is what I have read up and come to believe what mm-hmm. the reaction was. But nobody likes to see a child in that situation. And when the doctor said he was going to die, I really had no ill intent.
1: Mm-hmm.
3: I just wanted this baby to know love because he didn't for 2 months.
2: Wow.
1: Mm-hmm. Yeah, that's, well, it sounds like your family has its own issues and dysfunction. The sister who is the biological mom, does she have contact with her son?
3: She doesn't because I set up healthy boundaries and she didn't like those healthy boundaries that I set in place.
1: Mm-hmm.
3: I noticed with her first child that was taken away, those healthy boundaries were not set in place.
1: Mm-hmm.
3: And the child ended up having confused growing up life. And
1: right.
3: I wanted my son to have the most successful way of living that I could set up for him.
1: Mm-hmm.
3: And one of those was setting up healthy boundaries of when people hurt you, we can say no. That's okay.
1: Right.
3: In a healthy, respectful way.
1: Yeah. And Talitha, do you have a support system? And who would those people be?
3: I really don't. But I am thankful that I have prayer. And I love to read about mental health.
1: Okay.
3: I have a beautiful friend that has been friends with me for over 30 years. So she is my biggest.
1: Okay. Well, that's a support person.
0: Yes.
1: Because
0: yes.
1: I was going to say, prayer is good. We want you to pray. Yes. Reading's good. But you can't be in isolation. And your family, it doesn't sound safe. I mean, I mm-hmm. you know, you try to have relationship to the degree that you can have relationship. Right? But there has to be boundaries there. And everybody is upset by what happened in your family.
0: Mm-hmm.
1: And everyone's trying to make sense of it. And it sounds like there's a lot of accusations going in a lot of directions. And you've already described your brother's situation. So he wanted to be the rescuer. He has some unresolved issues that he wanted to fulfill. None of us are void of having some of our own issues end up in the mix of our motivation. We just don't let those be the sole motivators, right?
0: Mm-hmm.
1: And so to be aware, you know, sure, maybe some of what they've said, you know, you can look at that and see, okay, well, it's hurtful, what part is true, what's valuable for you to reflect on, but also then you know what your motivation has been and what you are putting at the forefront. So then you need other people outside of your family even to be your support system, like this friend. And you probably need more than one friend to come alongside you in raising this child. Talitha, are you married?
3: No, ma'am. I'm divorced.
1: Okay.
3: Which was another thing that the family had that was, you know, against.
1: Right. So you haven't had a perfect life, so you're unworthy?
3: No.
1: Of raising this child? Is that the gist?
3: I definitely have my faults.
1: Right. And yet the courts deemed you the most adequate parent.
3: Yes.
1: Okay.
2: Okay. So to reiterate your point, Jill, this sounds like there is a tremendous amount of what is unsafe, also tremendously unhealthy.
1: Mm-hmm.
3: Yeah.
2: My best direction for you is, Talitha, I want you to get into your own therapeutic work.
1: Mm-hmm.
3: Okay. And
2: getting into therapy, especially with a therapist who understands trauma and trauma in family systems, is really important. Because what that will do is, before you look at what it means to reconcile, you have to know what healthy relationship looks like first, to know what you're reconciling, or unfortunately what may at times may be irreconcilable. Meaning that, like, hey, I may put expectations on other people that they are simply unable to meet. And so those expectations, all they do is hurt me and cause resentment towards other people. So when we get into that deeper work and we understand the system of abuse and trauma and how it infects relationships and how it actually forms relationships, or shall I say deforms relationships, then we get the clarity around what healthy relationship and what can I do before I jump into trying to reconcile what may be irreconcilable at the moment. One of my terms in all of this is the devil's in the details, but if the devil's in the details, so is God, so you got to get in the details. And that's where a lot of this will come up, because if someone's speaking for your motivation for you and then using something like this against you, there is a lot of details in there. One, it's an unhealthy and very damaging relational behavior, but there's a lot of things in there.
1: Right. And it may be that there needs to be repair between you and your brother.
2: Yeah.
1: And maybe letting him know you're sorry that he didn't get picked.
2: Yeah, yeah.
1: Right? And that you would love for him to be an uncle that could speak into this child's life.
2: Yeah, but we got to see if it's safe first.
1: But we've
2: got
1: to see, yes, yes.
2: Safe and healthy first.
1: That's down the road.
2: Yeah, yeah.
4: Talitha, we're going to find one of our counselors in our network to help you, so stay on the phone. Really quick question, because we're going to break. How's your little boy doing now?
5: Well, he's so squishy. He's five now. The adoption's done, and it's a beautiful story.
2: Oh, it's wonderful.
4: That's great.
5: Yeah. Thank you for asking.
4: Yeah, we're going to ask our viewers and listeners to pray for you and your little boy and the situation, that it'll get resolved in the best possible way. We will be right back here on New Life Live.
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0: All right, couple of things going on here at New Life. 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Something new we're doing is a online gathering for women who have experienced betrayal. It's called Rescue, Your First Step Toward Healing. 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And it's a one day, let me get the date here. It is August 1st from 10 a.m. to 2 p.m. Central Time. The early bird rate ends next Friday, so sign up for it today. Again, it's called Rescue, Your First Step Toward Healing. That is for women. And then tomorrow is the last day for the early bird rate for the Intimacy and Marriage Workshop. 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And that gives you the details on how to call into our show, how to leave us in voicemail, or how to send us an email. So we're going to read one of those emails right now. It is from Candace, and her main question is, how do I get my family to acknowledge my difficulties living with a husband who has ADD? We've been married for over 50 years, says Candace. I was not aware of my husband's struggles until after we got married. The final straw was when he emptied our savings account and deposited $14,000 into a Bitcoin machine as part of a scam. My sisters brush me off and tell me to choose my battles, or that it's all a part of aging. I feel so lost, alone, and hopeless in this ongoing, never-ending battle. So, how do we help Candace? How do we, what she wants to know, how do I get my family to acknowledge this? Will it be possible for the family to acknowledge it?
1: I'm wondering why that's her main need. And question,
2: like,
1: right?
2: It seems like a lot of money drained, and I don't think acknowledgement from your family is going to help that.
1: Yeah. So why is she looking to them to, in a sense, validate her feelings?
2: Yeah.
1: I think seeking some help, perhaps some marital help with her husband, if he is. It sounds like she didn't realize he was ADD. I don't know when she said he was diagnosed. But is he in any treatment for that? What responsibility does he take for any of his impulsive behavior?
2: Yeah. Okay. I'm so sorry, though. There's too many disconnects here for me.
1: Yeah.
2: Right? I'm like, because it would be way easy to blame taking, what was it, $14,000? How much was it?
0: $14,000. $14,000.
2: And putting it in, out of an account and putting it into Bitcoin.
1: Yeah.
2: That's beyond impulsive.
1: Right, that is. No.
2: That takes intentionality. That takes planning. That takes research.
1: And so, is he just ADHD?
2: Well, that, or my point is this.
1: Is there some bipolar here?
2: This is dangerous because when we ascribe the wrong problem to the problem, we will never get the right solution.
1: Mm-hmm.
2: So discounting this behavior towards ADHD, one, is insulting to ADHD.
1: Right.
2: So,
1: right.
2: But most importantly here is that there is a financially dangerous and damaging decision here that needs clear boundaries around. And this is much more of a marital issue than it is a familial issue.
1: Yes, I don't understand that at all. And that the family's minimizing it.
2: And I get her position of just like, she may be feeling like she's crazy because everyone else is telling her to just quote unquote deal with it.
1: Right.
2: And she's probably looking to draw strength from them to make a better decision, set a boundary, or go in a particular direction.
1: Yeah.
2: And so what I would say is they're not going to be the provider of that strength that you need, but you do need that strength. The intention of wanting their acknowledgement, I think, is right and good, other than the fact that they're not going to do it. It doesn't reflect reality. And so getting them to acknowledge it is like getting your husband to stop doing this. You've got to do something yourself going mm-hmm. back to the book, Take Your Life Back, you've got to set boundaries. You've got to have hard conversations. There's something going on in the marriage here, in his decision making, that's putting you at compromise that needs to be addressed.
1: Well, right. And some of the boundaries may be that she has to, safeguard their accounts.
2: Absolutely.
1: Right. Because he's been proven untrustworthy.
2: Yeah.
1: And so that they don't lose everything. Right.
2: Exactly.
1: You have to stop the bleeding.
2: Yeah.
1: First.
2: Yeah. And so there might be I'm not saying ADD isn't a part of it, but it's not it.
1: Yeah.
2: There's something else going on inside of him, what I would call a desperate energy.
1: Mm-hmm.
2: And the reason I can say that is desperate decisions are usually driven by desperate energy. What is his fears? What are his concerns?
1: Yeah.
2: What is he? He's looking at some sort of financial windfall as a rescuer for what in his life?
1: Mm-hmm.
2: You know? And those are the things that need to be addressed. If you address the ADHD, you don't get to the actual problem.
1: Right.
2: Yeah.
1: Right. Well, and the fact that the family is saying, pick and choose your battles, what else?
2: What other battle?
1: What else? I mean, if this one is one that you're picking and choosing and not picking it, what other things has he done?
2: Yeah.
1: Right?
2: Yeah.
1: That are of perhaps greater magnitude.
2: That's a really, really good point, Jill, because that goes back to she needs to take, Candace, you need to take further action to protect yourself against dangerous and unsafe relational behavior.
1: Mm-hmm.
2: And I'm not, we obviously here at New Life, we say it all the time, we are for marriage. And we
1: absolutely
2: are for the marriage
1: covenant.
2: And
1: you've been
2: covenant.
1: Married 50
2: yes.
1: years.
2: Yeah. So we want that to work, but we also don't want people harmed in the...
1: Right. And she also mentioned that her family said, well, it's just part of aging. So what is going on in his cognitive abilities and what stage of life are they in? So, Candace, we have a lot more questions.
2: Yes.
1: Do you think you could call in?
2: Yes. And who knows? There might be an abundance of financial resources where they're saying, hey, $14,000
1: is
2: not that big of a deal. Like all of that can be true. But there's something about where you're experiencing this real challenge that people aren't acknowledging it.
1: Mm-hmm.
2: And
1: you're needing support.
2: Yeah. And I would say it may not come from your family or extended family. You may need to seek that support other places.
1: Mm-hmm.
4: That's the thing we don't like to hear, because we want to be able to go to our family for support. For, hey, husband just drained $14,000 into this Bitcoin scam, and there's so many scams. Maybe he's fallen for other scams before.
2: Yeah,
4: and that's why the family is saying, it's all a part of aging. And sadly, the older population does fall for these things.
1: For scams.
4: And we hear about that all the time, and it's horrible.
1: Mm-hmm.
2: Yeah.
1: Yeah. And she wants a little empathy, too.
2: Yes,
1: right?
2: Absolutely.
1: Like,
2: which is all healthy and good.
1: Yes, that is good. A good desire.
2: Yeah.
4: Yeah. So maybe we can connect you with a counselor in your area who can help you not just with these situations, but others, and finding out what it is that your husband might be doing. Because if the family said to choose your battles, there might be other things going on here, some underlying things, some things they know about that have happened, and who knows. But we can help you here at New Life. 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Thanks for joining us. For Dr. Jill Hubbard and Chris Williams, I'm Brian Perez, and we'll see you next time here on New Life Live.
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2: Fear of the Lord is the beginning of knowledge, but fools despise wisdom and correction. That sets us up for the first lesson in wisdom. Molly, you want to read it?
3: Sure. I says, my son, hear the instruction of your father.
2: Okay, stop there.
4: Yeah.
2: What's the word?
4: Hear.
2: Hear. It brings us right back to the wise person hears.
3: Oh, cool.
2: If the son is going to be wise, he first needs to hear. The very first thing he needs to do is hear.
3: Is the word instruction also correction?
2: Yeah, it's the same word. And that's what people have difficulty with, is being corrected.
5: Mm-hmm.
2: You know? Growing up, we all had trouble with being corrected, right? You don't like being corrected.
3: Yeah.
2: Okay, now, so two main things here. Number one, hear is the word Shema. Hear means to obey. So the son, in order to really get this, to live in the fear of God, you have to really learn what it means to obey. Because if you can't obey man or your dad or your mom, you'll never be able to learn to obey God. That's why this is the very first lesson.
3: That's good.
2: Kids, learn to obey your parents. If you can't obey your parents, you won't obey God. Simple as that, right? You know, Robert Lewis, in his amazing book, Raising a Modern Day Knight, the first three principles of biblical manhood, a will to obey, a work to do, a woman to love. You will never be able to have a woman to love and enjoy that love unless you have a work to do, and you'll never really have a good work to do unless you first have a will to obey. You know, that's so important.
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6: 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Thanks for joining us. I'm John Fuller.
3: John, I had the chance to speak to Gabe and Rebecca at a conference in Nashville earlier this year, and they shared some powerful insights about the ways your past could still be affecting you and causing conflict in your relationship. And if you just stop and think about that, I think you could probably identify two or three things in your relationship that your past is affecting. And we're all going to hear more from them how to process those experiences with your spouse specifically.
6: Mm-hmm. And Gabe and Rebecca are speakers, writers, and co-hosts of the podcast called Rhythms for Life. And they joined you, Jim, to talk about their book, The Fight for Us. We've got details about the book online. And here now, the conversation with Gabe and Rebecca Lyons.
3: Gabe and Rebecca, welcome to Focus on the Family. It's good to have you back.
8: Oh, it's a joy.
9: Thank you for having us. We love being with you.
3: Now, you know, one of the key things, this is a great marriage book, a great life book, The Fight for Us. I love the idea of fighting for your marriage. It feels like too few of us in the Christian community are willing to do that. So let me ask that bigger question. Why do we give up so easily? Why is our divorce rate 35, 40% in the Christian community?
9: Well, I think people get discouraged easily. I mean, it's hard, right? Marriage has conflict in it. You have arguments with your spouse. You start to get narratives in your head.
3: I've never experienced that.
8: I know. We, though, are professionals at fighting, which felt fitting to write about fighting, because I do think we see the reason why even Christians walk away is that we see each other as the enemy instead of the ultimate enemy, who is really trying to divide us. And so the only power the enemy has over his sons and daughters is he accuses and then gets us to agree.
3: Yeah.
8: And so he might say or plant an intrusive thought that's saying Gabe is not attentive to your needs. He's suppressing you or dismissing you. He's transactional. And then I'll be like, that hurt or that felt that way. And so I'll internalize that and then I'll ruminate on it. And all of a sudden it grows.
3: Yeah. It's so interesting. You write about unhealthy conflict patterns. I mean, this is it. This is where everybody needs to lean in.
8: Right.
3: Because every marriage experiences that. There's just things that we do that we learn from our childhood typically that we build on in our adult years. These unhealthy conflict patterns. What was happening for you, particularly Rebecca, where you were experiencing that with Gabe?
8: Yeah, so we had something that we had cultivated without intention called the dysfunctional dance. And it was triggered by these emotions, and it was silent, intense, avoidant, and anxious. And the more we talked to other couples about it, we found this was a trend. The silent was always triggered by hurt, like some form of hurt that was never expressed or repaired that started to grow into resentment or bitterness. And so we just kind of said, agreed with, it is what it is, and we moved on. The intense one is the one that really was ours.
9: We're good at this
8: one. And that's triggered by anger. That's, you know, and the scriptures say, in your anger, do not sin. So it's okay to go, there could be a righteous anger around some of the things that we feel like we might not be honoring in one another or recognizing well in one another. But again, anger unexpressed is toxic, right? Yeah. Like it becomes rage, it becomes depression, it becomes all kinds of things. And so we have to express it. So the intense one is one. And as we've pulled so many marriages, intense is like the top one and silent is second. So those extremes. But there's also avoidant and anxious. Avoidant is triggered by guilt and anxious is triggered by fear. And so these are all stress responses. And they happen so much in the margins, the transitions, because the bottom line is we're rookies. Like we've never, you know, before kids had kids, we never had special needs kids till we entered that. We had never, you know, did a cross country move, and then there's stressors there, and then launching kids and kids getting married and going off to college. And we realized that we saw every transition differently based on our origin, which created stress, which created conflict. Because we're rookies.
0: Well, how long have you been married? You're not rookies.
8: 28 years.
0: I mean, you look great. Don't get me wrong. But 28 years. Yeah, you're kind of moving into the MVP category.
8: Well, I just felt like the first time we tried everything in whatever season we were in, we missed each other a little bit.
0: Let me ask you. Yeah, which is good. And, you know, people are hearing the definitions and kind of, okay, that's me. That's my husband, whatever.
8: Yeah.
0: I do feel like there can be some gender application to this. I'm not sure, but I look at the silent marriage. I would have thought that was first, though, but you're saying the intense marriage is first.
8: Right, or maybe they recognize that, and then they grow silent over time.
0: And I think, there's not any one thing. You just don't fall in one bucket and stay there. Mm-hmm. But the silent marriage, I kind of see as a husband's domain, because we're little boys. I don't know that we truly ever emotionally grow up. So when we are wounded or we're frustrated, we tend to pull out of the battle. Yep. Gabe, was that
9: yours? No, it's true. And I think for men, we want to de-escalate. We don't want to get so angry and puffed up. So we tend to just turn inward. And we don't, you know, it's intimidating when your wife's really great with emotions, understands emotions, can communicate to you the 100 different emotions she's experienced over the last few days. And yet as a husband, I know there was many times I was at a loss of words. I didn't have the same feelings, the same emotions that would lead her to feel disconnected because I couldn't relate. And so I think for a lot of men, this journey towards understanding our feelings, realizing that they're valuable, they're not just soft things that you should avoid or you should press down, but you should learn how to express them. Because when I started to do that, that's when we began to have better conversations. I'm still not an expert the way Rebecca would be. And I think most husbands need to feel comfortable. Like you're probably never going to be that. But to just spend some time and energy learning how to relate is going to open up a whole new dimension of the relationship instead of going silent. Because when we go silent, what happens is we stop talking. And Rebecca and I have learned this time and time again. If we're not talking, we're not healing. Right. And so a marriage that stops talking, over time, the silence becomes resentment. The resentment becomes contempt. And as we know from Gottman and others, contempt is the marriage killer. Yeah. And so we want to avoid that at all costs by getting the conversation moving again.
0: Yeah, no, I can appreciate that. And I think men, we struggle. You know, a vulnerable example of that, Gene's second brother committed suicide probably 4 years ago. Wow. And it was one where it was heavy. Right? Yeah. Rightfully, understandably. Mm-hmm. But as the months went by, I remember talking to Gene, and my experience in life was losing my mom at 9 and my dad at 11.
8: Yeah.
0: You got to pick yourself up. You got to go because we can't just sit here.
8: Yeah.
0: And she was grieving. And I remember saying to her, I remember exactly where we were standing in the kitchen. And I was giving her that speech, you know, the husband speech. We got to get up. We got to go. We need to deal with this. And she just looked at me and said, you know, Jim, not everybody's wired like you.
9: Yeah.
0: I'm not wired like you. And you got to choose to sit in this grief with me or just keep moving. And it scared me.
9: Right.
0: It literally was like one of the few times in my life I was fearful. Like, what do I do?
9: Yeah.
0: I didn't know what to do, Gabe.
9: Well, I think as husbands, we do freeze in those moments. We know we're supposed to be feeling something.
0: Right.
9: But like, you're like, is this on? And I remember in a counseling session I was having at one point, having a conversation, the counselor just asked me a simple question about how I was feeling about our marriage and our family. I responded and he says back to me, Gabe, I feel like I'm talking to an Excel spreadsheet. And I go, well, wait, is that a compliment? I mean, I love Excel spreadsheets. This is how I
0: can do
9: like budget.
0: That.
9: Yeah. I love like analyzing logic. And he goes, no, this is not a compliment. Like that distance between your head and your heart.
0: Yeah.
9: If we can't work on that to where when Rebecca's expressing need, you can't meet her in that space, then there's going to always be a disconnect. And that really began a journey for me of deciding I'm going to better understand emotions so I can at least start that journey towards better connection with my wife.
0: It's so good, but it can be scary.
9: Mm-hmm. Yeah.
0: But it's so good on the other end of the reward right. of that intimacy.
8: Right.
9: Yeah.
0: Let me ask you go ahead.
8: I was just going to say emotion is energy in motion and it's given to us by God, right? You know, you think of David, God's bestie, a man after his heart. And if David wasn't emotional, I don't know who was, right? Because he lamented before God, he praised, he danced, he rejoiced. And I think there was a fullness because out of the heart, right? He wasn't betraying the heart. And when we suppress emotion, we betray our hearts. But the scriptures tell us that out of the heart, the mouth speaks and it's the wellspring of life. So it's the source of life. And so recognizing that the heart needs to be in tune, right? Like it's part of the soul, the mind, will, and the emotions, that it needs to be in tune with the spirit and going, oh, grief, if Jesus was a man of sorrows, well acquainted with grief, then grief and living through grief, you know, he comforts us so we can comfort others. Like this is part of God's design. And so I think part of it is a recovery of that, not in a way that emasculates men, but gives them the fullness of understanding, like there's a wellspring that comes from our recognition of that emotion.
0: There's also a deep honesty with what I see David, you know, as humanity. He seems to be a really straightforward, honest person. And you often have to ask yourself, I have, like, Lord, he made the big errors, and yet you say he has a heart after you.
9: Yeah.
0: How do I reconcile that, Lord?
8: Yes.
9: I know.
0: And I think it's in the space you're saying.
8: Well, he withheld nothing from God.
0: It was all out there.
8: Yeah, and vulnerability is risk, you know? And I think for men and for women, that can be the reason why we don't go there, because maybe we were vulnerable in our past, and we were betrayed or silenced.
0: All the things that create
8: and
0: that.
8: So then that puts that wall up like you. I can understand like, hey, as a child, I needed to disassociate for survival. But sometimes the skills we learn as children don't serve us as adults.
0: Definitely not.
8: Right? Yeah. So it's coming back to that, like that younger version of yourself and going, how does God want to continue to reveal what he wants to heal, even as I become an adult.
0: Yeah. So with the silent marriage, the intense marriage, the avoidant marriage, the anxious marriage, and, you know, I think people need to get a copy of the book to read more about that. We're not going to cover it all right here. But how do we avoid those behaviors so that we have a stronger marriage? Just, you know, kind of the million-dollar question in the first 15 minutes here.
8: Yeah, it's basically what we call notice and name, right? Because there is an emotion behind our triggered reaction. So often we focus on behavior management.
0: Right.
8: We erupt or we're silent and we finally come back together and like, I'm sorry for how I handled that. But we never go to root cause. Like, why was that so triggering? Why is this topic on money so triggering or sex so triggering or parenting so triggering to me? There's probably, you know, in psychology, that popular phrase says everything hysterical is historical. Hmm. So where has this bumped up against us in the past that has been a trigger that we kind of really respond to? The amygdala goes offline, fight, flight, freeze. All the cortisol is, you know, that stress hormone is surging. It takes 4 hours to leave our system. We've got to get to the root cause. And so what we have encouraged a lot of people to do, when you take 15 minutes apart, you de-escalate, you get with the Lord, God, show me what you want me to know about this. Like, is there more to this topic that just keeps becoming friction for us?
0: Yeah.
8: And then coming back and asking God to just show us places of pain, places of wounding in our past that he wants to heal so that when we talk about parenting, we're in unity. When we talk about money, there's an honoring and a showing of empathy to one another because our origin stories didn't look the same, which does now reflect in why we see things differently.
0: You know, and so much of what you're saying for some people, wow, that sounds like a lot of work.
8: Yeah, that's true.
0: And it is.
8: Yeah.
0: But it's good work.
8: Yeah. It's confession. It's like a rhythm of confession.
0: Right. And the intimacy gained in that is what the goal is, right? That you are one flesh.
9: Yeah. If you have a vision and understand, you know, God gave me Rebecca because she was going to likely be the healing agent embodied. Right. He was going to use to help me grow closer to him, to better understand my story, my blind spots. Instead of seeing her as the enemy, this is what happens in the fight. We see each other as the enemy versus recognizing if she's curious, which she's been with me, like she's asked me better questions than anybody's ever asked me about my childhood, about the story I've lived, which helps reveal to me all kinds of new things with someone with insight that I need to unpack and process and bring to God. And then I can do the same with her.
0: Yeah.
9: I can bring curious questions. And so we invite couples to say, hey, instead of the stalemate, let's re-enter the relationship with curiosity, understanding that what's going on behind the dance is deep pain, deep hurt, and you're the person, you're the one that God can use to help reveal and help see that healed.
0: Yeah. Now, you've written the book, so I get to ask these questions. There's an example of that in the book that you talked about. I think in the area where you allowed busyness and distractions to keep you from connecting with Rebecca.
9: Yeah, I call
0: so
9: it.
0: I could say amen to this. So.
9: Well, I call it the dopamine of distraction. You know,
0: dopamine it's like, of distraction.
9: You know, we get that dopamine hit from activity, production. And that was kind of how I've went through my life. My career was just, I stayed busy. I always had something on the calendar, didn't like a lot of time to just sit idle or quiet. And that's what was ultimately tripping me up in our marriage, because I wasn't creating the space for Rebecca and I to have time for those types of intimate conversations. I mean, these conversations do take time. It is work. And many of us just want to avoid it like I did. So playing golf was way more fun, you know, for 5 hours than sitting with Rebecca and having a deep dialogue about my history growing up and the trauma related to that I experienced that was impacting us. And so I think as we move into this, especially as men, we want to just take account that we're giving the time necessary to this relationship, that we're saying we're going to prioritize our relationship. And we encourage couples to look at the next year ahead and say, we're going to give this a year of just investment, of higher priority, maybe canceling some other things on the social calendar, and giving ourselves some space to do this kind of work together.
0: You know, one thing that is helpful is having good friends that can help you in that way. And this fits here. I was going to talk to you about this a little later, but I have a friend, Randy, and, you know, we're just talking about that intimacy and how to develop that emotional intimacy with your wife, because it is a stumbling block for us. Yeah. We can go play golf for 5 hours, come home, and Gene will say to me, so how's Bob's marriage? Because they're struggling. And I'll say, yeah, it never came up. Yeah. But he does have a new driver.
8: Yeah. Exactly.
0: Yeah, you know, 5 hours.
8: I'm not sure if that's related.
0: And what's
8: but
0: weird is, like, she is dumbfounded. Like, you could be with that guy for 5 hours and his life didn't come up?
9: Right.
0: Yeah. Who wants to talk about that? But that's part of it. So this friend, Randy, he and I were talking about how to deepen that emotional moment. And he said to me, he goes, well, why don't you treat that time with Gene like you would prep for a broadcast? Mm. And I went, whoa.
9: Right.
0: Because I spend time, you know, reading a book, looking at questions that are prepared, all the connections of that, I know your story because I've been briefed and read it. And I thought, what a great example for me, at least, in what I do, to have that same intensity.
9: I do that
0: to
9: too, Jim.
0: Do prep.
9: I will now on my iPhone, I'll put in the notes questions to ask Rebecca when we're having dinner one night. And it feels dumb to do that. Like,
8: I love it.
9: Why do
0: I was going to say,
9: why do I still have to do that?
8: You prepared for us?
0: But
8: thank you.
0: Lit up when you said that.
9: I know. But I think it's okay. Guys need to feel that permission. Like, hey, when you hear an interesting thought or you're learning or you're listening or reading a book, think about a question you could discuss as a couple. This for Rebecca does enliven the relationship. Yeah. It shows interest into her. You know, the definition some have used of intimacy is into
8: me
9: you see.
0: Yeah.
9: Right? And like, you can only do that through some good conversation.
0: Yeah, that's so, so good. Let me ask you about the list of emotions, since we're putting out the list of questions. I mean, list of emotions that we need to be aware of that we can communicate better. Yeah. What do you think, Rebecca?
8: Well, we take this from Dr. Chip Dodd in his book, The Voice of the Heart. And the 8 primary feelings are hurt, lonely, sad, anger, fear, shame, guilt, and glad. Gabe would have thought that I was an ocean of emotion with 1,000 feelings because of all of those 8, they each kind of encapsulate it's kind of like the notes on the scale, the primary notes or the 4 primary colors. There's so many things that come under that. Like you say, what are you feeling? He's like, I'm frustrated. I'm like, well, that's under anger. But often we don't know what we're feeling. And there were years where I would ask Gabe, I'm like, well, what do you feel? He's like, I don't know. Like, he wouldn't even be able to name one or recognize. He's like, I'm not feeling anything. I'm like, well, you seem kind of frustrated. You seem angry. Yeah. It's like, no, I'm not angry. I'm just frustrated. You know, so it just felt like a little bit of a loop.
0: Yeah.
8: But the emotions are being triggered by something. And again, like we said, if it's something historical, then maybe we've had this fight for a while. Or maybe, you know, I would just give an example for us, like, the feeling of fear, right? You know, the fear, there's an impairment to every emotion, Dr. Chip says, but then there's also a gift. So fear, you know, the impairment is anxiety. It's imagining a future without God in it. Mm. But the redemption of fear, the scriptures say the fear of the Lord is the beginning of wisdom. So a named and confessed fear to Gabe goes from anxiety that might be ruminating in my head to wisdom on how can we come together around something that you're that's concerning.
0: Yeah.
9: The light came on for me, Jim, when I could start to see these eight emotions as gifts from God. Because I grew up in a home where crying was off limits. Like, you don't do that.
8: Well, he was told it means you're feeling sorry for yourself.
0: Wow.
9: Yeah. And so if you grow up like a lot of people did, I mean, our parents didn't have these emotional health conversations. Right. Most of them didn't.
8: Right.
9: There wasn't a language for this. A lot of our parents were in the silent generation. They just like did their work, provided for the family. And you that's how you did it. I think for me to understand emotions are actually a positive that God's given us, even though they might sound negative. Sadness. I don't want to feel sadness. Well, I should feel sadness. I feel sad that my mother passed away recently.
8: Yeah, that's appropriate.
9: Sadness is honoring. It's honoring the memory of someone, you know, or anger. Anger is passion. Like, most of us do the work we do. Like, you lead Focus on the Family because you're angry about the state of the family in the world, and you want to do something about it. So instead of seeing all these as negatives, the moment I could realize, wait, no, these are gifts meant to lead towards relationship. And if I can know how to express them, Rebecca and I are going to walk through feelings together, it can help. And so we try to walk people through that in the book, especially men. I mean, I write half the book, Rebecca writes half the book, but some of these chapters, I really took on a tone so that men would feel heard and understood, and women and wives would better understand the ways sometimes we as men just struggle with these things and how we need grace and patience. Rebecca had a lot of grace for me in the process as I kind of tripped over my words and tried to express feelings. And that was really helpful for me not to create like some shame about it, but to actually start to learn how to do it better.
8: Right. Guilt is conviction.
0: Right.
8: But we could hide in toxic shame, or we can confess the conviction and then experience the freedom.
0: You know, and that's so good. Most of this is the tools to be able to do this, right?
9: Yeah.
0: And what we found, we have something called Hope Restored, which is a 4-day intensive. It can be tailored for different days, et cetera. But the one that is the workhorse is a 4-day intensive. It's like 36 hours of counseling right in a row.
9: Yeah.
0: Sunday night, Monday, Tuesday, Wednesday, Thursday lunch. It has a post 2-year 81% success rate.
8: Amen. Praise God.
0: And about 30% of the couples coming already have divorce papers in hand.
8: Wow.
0: What's so interesting about that and the predictability of it, it's exactly what you guys are saying. Sunday is rough. Monday is rough. Tuesday is rough because all the stuff is coming out.
8: Yeah.
0: Stuff that the couples don't even know about each other. And then Wednesday, the healing starts. Mm-hmm. Thursday, the Holy Spirit just like stamps it. And I think that's why it's got such a high success rate, because you loved each other at one time.
9: That's right.
8: Right.
0: And it's undoing the woundedness, the pain that we've inflicted on each other, and learning how to do this in a more healthy way.
9: Yeah.
8: Well, the reason we continue the dysfunctional dance is there's a secondary gain. We get to avoid the pain, right?
0: Yeah.
8: We just get triggered, we repeat. But you're right, if we actually go... We're scared of something that's like you felt, like this feels off limits. This feels like this could be a black hole. We might really lose each other because it's just too painful to go back to.
0: Right.
8: But with God's help, right? He exposes and resurfaces and heals. And that's the only way to move forward.
0: Yeah.
9: And Rebecca and I do retreats. We just came off last week, 6 couples. That was 4 days going deep with them in the midst of their pain. And the thing that happened by the end, like you said, by the last, like, 30% of this, you start to see couples realize, wait, you're not my enemy.
0: Like, right.
9: And I also am not going to try to make you in my image. Like, God's given us 2 distinct personalities. We that doesn't mean one's right or wrong. We're just different. And the more we can learn to respect the differences and see how God's created a gift in our marriage, then there's hope again.
8: Yeah.
9: And they start to dream again, and they go back to those dating years and those falling in love years, and they start to reimagine, God does have a vision here, and I need to just forgive and move forward with his help, you know, to support
8: And you're
9: us.
8: Watching the hearts soften. You're watching the tears begin to flow. You're watching like unity and prayer just transform within 3 to 4 days.
0: It's so amazing.
8: It's so beautiful.
0: Gabe, in the book, you talked about dropping, I think, your son off at camp.
9: Yeah.
0: And you're in the middle of this emotional kind of review. How did that connect to your marriage with Rebecca? What was the Lord showing you?
9: Well, my counselor had said, look, you're having a hard time having tears because I hadn't cried in a decade. And he said, I want you to pay attention the next time you do have tears. It was a few months later. I'm dropping my son at camp. He's 12 years old. Driving away, I am crying for like an hour. I can't stop crying. Well, the signal for me was to go back and go, why is this so traumatic for me? Like, what am I feeling? And it took me back to a really hard time in my story when I was 12. And I hadn't put any of this together till I started to process. But in my origin story, it was at a camp type environment where I had a youth pastor that really created a trauma moment for me. But I realized from that moment on, that's where I started to turn my heart off, because I trusted this youth pastor. This was a mentor to me. It was somebody that I had shared more with than I had ever shared, probably with my parents. All of a sudden, I get harmed in that. And so when Rebecca and I were finally able to start processing that, I realized I'm in tears right now because I'm scared for my own son. I'm dropping him off at a camp. It's like, an environment. It's where this trauma happened to me. And it was the tears, though, that led me down the journey to better understand and give weight to the story I'd lived through and the story that I'd really tried to suppress, not talk about, make it go away, keep moving forward. And yet it was what was really locking me up and my inability to connect at the heart level with Rebecca.
6: What an impactful story from Gabe Lyons. And it's pretty inspiring when a couple is willing to push on through, to work through the hard things together, and to really give all of those to the Lord. And Jim, I'm glad we got to hear the first part of the conversation. I'm looking forward to the next part.
0: Well, I'm grateful for Gabe's vulnerability. You know, it's hard for guys to be that vulnerable. It's not an excuse. It just is true. And to hear him search his own heart to find the depth that was required there. Of course, Rebecca, his wife's pulling that out. Come on, Gabe, connect with me. Boy, do I know that feeling with Gene and I. Same thing. He was describing something that many of us experience, which is how the past tends to show up in the present. And for those of you who are tipping into this, I hope the conversation has helped you understand the conflict in your marriage. And I want to encourage you to listen to the next episode to hear Gabe and Rebecca talk more about developing community and honoring one another. We have so many resources here at Focus on the Family to support you in your relationship. Man, 50 years of building help for you in marriage and parenting. If you're hurting because you are dealing with a crisis in your marriage, I want to encourage you to check our Hope Restored Marriage Intensives. It has an 80% success rate for those couples who participate. Don't hesitate to sign up to find healing together. Don't put it off. It's something you should work on today if you are limping. John will have more details on how to find that information in a minute. Another resource for learning how to develop a more connected marriage is Gabe and Rebecca's book, The Fight for Us. 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

0: Hello, and welcome to Just in Time Ministries with Pastor Rhonda Penquite. We have more power and authority in Christ than we know, and when we learn to act on it in faith, God guarantees our success. So let's join Rhonda as she teaches us how to walk in victory.
1: Well, another week of the most exciting time in history that we're living through. Woo, things are happening so fast, and there's so much happening behind the scenes that we don't know, but we've got a feeling about, and oh, it's super exciting. And I believe that in the weeks between now and July 4th, we're going to be seeing some mind-boggling things and exciting things. So all I can say is get ready. So this week, Trump signed executive orders for America First. One of the things they did was they banned all foreign ownership of U.S. farmland. Yay. Because China owned 384,000 acres of U.S. farmland. And interestingly, all these acres were next to military bases, water supplies, and food manufacturers. You think anything good was going to come out of that? Bill Gates owned 270,000 farm acres, and Saudi Arabia was buying water rights in Arizona. So it put a ban and a stop to all of this. Foreign corporations were purchasing entire farming communities, and America's food supply was sold to the highest foreign bidder. So, thank God for this executive order that was effective immediately, and all foreign-owned farmland must be sold within 24 months. And now new purchases by foreign governments, entities, or proxies are forbidden. Won't be happening. Land within 100 miles of military installations, I don't know if they have been, but they're going to be seized and returned to American farmers. Bill Gates and billionaire non-farmers can own no more than 1,000 acres. American farm families are given first right to purchase all of the divided land at fair market value. So praise God for that. Our farmland's coming back. Trump also announced a rally to end all rallies on June 24th, so that's just in a couple of weeks. I guess everybody, all the artists pulled out for, you know, being political or whatever, but he don't care. He just don't care. He doesn't care at all. He is going to be the main speaker, and he says it's going to be the rally to end all rallies. And Christopher Macchio, I don't know how you say it, but that tenor, he'll be singing Nessun Dorma. Ooh, and if you don't know about that, it's at the end of the movie Sum of All Fears. And while this song is playing and being sung, they're taking out and executing all of the people who've committed treason and the bad guys. So anyway, that's why Trump keeps playing that song. Trump accepted the invitation to speak at the rescheduled White House Correspondents' Dinner, and that will be on July 24th, and this time it will be at the Waldorf Astoria on Pennsylvania Avenue. And this is interesting, just think of this. Trump's 80th birthday, Flag Day, New Moon, all happen on the same day. Coincidence? I don't think so. But also on this day, they're going to have the UFC fight in Washington. And did you see what they're erecting? That big round thing? If you ever watched Stargate SG-1 with Richard Dean Anderson, yeah, it looks exactly like that Stargate. You think that's a coincidence? Because we've been talking about all these things in these portals. And then Boebert said that the classified UFO briefings that she's been attending have revealed the existence of many supernatural things. And that also there's a lot of underwater activity, which goes along with what we've been talking about. And then Luna said that ex-government whistleblowers have confirmed the UAP phenomena and that it is interdimensional. All the stuff we've been talking about and our government's letting it know. Oh, and Luna also said they know there are portals. Wow. And a court ruled that Texas can start deporting illegal aliens immediately. Florida voters will vote whether or not to have property taxes in the state of Florida in November. They need 60% of the voters to abolish property tax in Florida. I can't imagine that not happening. New York City, did you hear about this? They're investigating people going in and out of the storm drains, you know, down through the storm lids and popping up and down. Wonder what they're up to. Probably nothing good. Zelensky, did you see where he waved the white flag and he offered a full ceasefire? We'll see how that goes. And we've talked about how they've made it illegal for Satanism in Russia. Well, Russia banned the International Satanism Movement. Now, the critics say that there's no official global group by that exact name. Well, what do you bet there's some that are pretty darn close to that name? Oh, my goodness. And who's against Satanism being banned? Oh, yeah, Satan and his group, right? Russia announced that they will sign an agreement with an engineering company for a tunnel design that will go across the Bering Strait. You know where the Bering Strait is? It's up, I don't know if they say Vladivostok or whatever it is on the eastern, just across the Bering Strait to Alaska. It's not very far. And that, so that will be connecting Russia to the U.S. Matter of fact, I read where Kennedy was first suggesting and involved in that happening right before he was assassinated. Oh, and China is putting data centers in the ocean to keep them cool. What an idea! Then I heard somebody say, well, put the data centers in Antarctica. That keep them cool, wouldn't it? But then it came out, too, that they're air-cooled and they don't use that much water, so somebody's lying about something in these data centers. Scientists claimed it was morally justifiable to infect people with a virus that would make them allergic to meat, and that was published in a controversial paper just last year. And isn't it interesting that now infected ticks are being released in our country that make people allergic to meat? We talked about, what was that, last week, where farmers are finding boxes of ticks on their land. And Michael Cohen, you remember who he is? He stated that Letitia James and Alvin Bragg pressured and coerced him to testify against Trump. He was the reason they even got to go to court. And so now he's saying that they pressured him to do it, so it looks like that one's going to be dropped. Tina Peters was freed from prison on Monday. She spent 606 days. Finally, she's out. But she says she still has a fight on her hands because now she's got to clear her name. And she was the whistleblower in Mesa County, Colorado, that brought up, hey, they're cheating in the elections. So, yay, good for her. We pray for her protection. And John Bolton, I don't know if you remember him. He had white hair and glasses, but he pled guilty to illegally retaining classified documents. So he's got a $2 million fine and no jail time. But he was caught. So, you know, all the things they accuse Trump of are the very things that they are doing. It's called projection. So we don't look at them, we look at somebody else. And it's reported that thousands of mosques are closing in Iran because the underground Christian church is soaring. And I've just heard several reports of Jesus appearing to Muslim people. And one guy was like, who are you? And he said, I'm Jesus Christ. And, you know, and they had a conversation and the guy got born again. Oh, this was so interesting. The Pride Parade in Israel. Did you hear where it's being held? It's being held at the Dead Sea, the exact location of Sodom and Gomorrah. And why was Sodom and Gomorrah taken out? Oh, my. It just doesn't get any. You can't make this stuff up. The Chicago Bears are moving to Indiana. Yeah, well, I guess Johnson and Pritzker had an impact on that. And did you see where Golden Tempo won again? The exact same way. He was very last place. And on the last curve coming around the home stretch, he held off Commander. And he won by a length. So it was a very exciting race. But what horse have we ever really heard of that always runs dead last until the last curve and then turns it on and wins? It's just amazing. It's amazing. I love it. And the Great American State Fair is a 16-day national expo that will take place June 25th. So Trump's kicking it off with the great rally on the 24th. And it will go through July 10th on the National Mall. Actually, it goes like from the White House to the Lincoln Memorial. And did you hear they're filling the reflection pool? Yeah, and there was one lady out there just so upset that it was fixed and being filled. I mean, you go to any of these other countries in the world and their capitals and their cities, they've got the fountains going. I mean, you go to Europe, the fountains are flowing and everything's beautiful and the flowers and the gardens and, oh my, they're just not going to be happy about anything, are they? So it was pretty exciting when the crew started filling the reflecting pool with water. Quote of the week: if your peace depends on everything going right, that's not peace. That's control. Learning to be steady in uncertainty, that's real growth. So that's good. Are we living in uncertain times or what? So we just be steady, keep our eyes on Jesus, keep our focus on the Word. Then Holy Spirit will lead and guide us safely through. We will. We are going to the other side. So we've been so conditioned in this life to give our power away. We've been talking about the power that God's given us. We've been so conditioned to be subservient and to just follow rules without question. I know growing up, well, if the doctor said so, or the policeman said so, or so-and-so said so, you know, never questioning or anything, and look where that got us. But see, that's the deception that we've believed, and that's why we are where we are, and we don't realize that nothing has dominion over us unless we give it. Fear doesn't have dominion over us unless you give into it and you accept fear. See, there's a power that we all have. We are powerful. Well, Jesus said, all power in heaven and earth has been given to me. And then he turns around and said, now you go and preach this gospel to every creature, right? In the world, in the cosmos. So we are powerful. And we talked about how God made us co-creators. And God has plans to prosper us and give us hope, good hope, and a great future where we rule and reign with him. If he's ruling and reigning and we're ruling and reigning with him, how much better does it get? I don't even know, because that's so good. It can't get any better. But we're teaching on cosmic events because Jesus said that what will come upon the earth will cause men's hearts to faint. And we need to be as prepared as we can because we're putting this out. And, you know, there's going to be a lot of people when these things start happening. They're going to be confused and panicked. And hopefully they figure out that we're here. And that's why we're doing this. We're here for you. But we're teaching the truth of who and what we really are as born-again believers, these new creations that never before existed. That we are a cosmic creation, we're a cosmic species. We've been empowered with the power of Christ. We are crowned with God's glory. We are God's glory that will be known in all the earth. We are the light of the world, so what are we going to end up being? They see us coming, they're going to see light. Wow. We're going to exude that light, and we have precedence because Moses did, and Jesus did, that transfiguration. And it's encoded in the scriptures that we are the vehicle of restoration. And it's because we are his body and we have been given dominion over the earth and we have been commanded to go into all the cosmos and to preach the good news to every creature.
2: Hi, this is Rhonda. Thank you for joining us today. You are here for just such a time as this, so go forth in the power of his might and possess all that is yours in Christ Jesus.
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6: You see, for years, people have understood that Paul had a thorn in the flesh, but not many knew what that thorn was. Now, what I want us to do in this session, I want us to go back and read the foundation scripture in the 12th chapter of 2 Corinthians. And I want to read again from verse 7, where Paul says, "And lest I should be exalted above measure, through the abundance of revelation there was given to me a thorn in the flesh, the messenger of Satan, to buffet me." Now, Paul made this statement, and it's been taken out of context, and not only out of context, but people have read things between the lines and said the thorn in the flesh was sickness, sore eyeballs, and all other kinds of things. But Paul said it was a messenger of Satan. Now, we have gone through the scriptures and pointed out to you the fact that Paul had to act on the Word of God to get delivered from that messenger of Satan. In fact, as we're studying in the scriptures here, even in the 16th chapter, he's still being buffeted by that. When he goes on to talk about this thorn in the flesh, he says, this messenger of Satan that buffeted me, or the Greek says, that he might buffet me. So he's speaking of an angel of the devil that was buffeting Paul in almost every instance where he went to preach the gospel. And as we referred to, and I want to mention again, the fact that the persecution really started strong at Antioch. And that's where Paul preached for a whole year, preached this revelation, and all men that came believed, seemingly, and they began to call the disciples Christians first at Antioch. Now, that is indicative of how powerful that revelation was, that after he preached it, they began to say, well, the disciples are little Christ. They do the same thing that Jesus did. And quite frankly, that's what the Bible teaches us. In fact, Jesus taught that. He said, the works that I do shall ye do also, and even greater works than these shall ye do, because I go to my Father. Well, you see, Jesus went to the Father and sent the Holy Spirit. He came and got inside every believer. I'll tell you, one of the worst things that Satan ever saw happened on the day of Pentecost, when there was 120 poured out of the same mold that Jesus was, and before the day was over, there was 3,120, and Satan couldn't handle one Jesus. So when Jesus said to Paul, "My grace is sufficient for you," Paul said, "I'll gladly glory in my weakness or infirmity or in my lack of ability or power to control the situation so the anointing of God rests on me." Now, with that, I want us to come to the 16th chapter of Acts, and I want us to read from verse 16, because this is where we really began to see Paul tap into the revelation that Jesus was giving him. In fact, we see it in the other places and some of the things that we have not mentioned because we got involved in saying so much about it in other ways that we missed that part of it, was the fact that every time Satan stirred up persecution and stopped Paul from ministering in this city or whatever city it was, and he just went on to another city, then he would go there and great miracles and great things would happen there. So the demon that was assigned to Paul, that was the thorn in the flesh, was actually not really doing what he had been assigned to do. He was just not able to pull it off, let's put it that way. He was about the same way the Antichrist will be in the end time. The Antichrist will never be able to pull off what he intends to, even though he tries. But Paul learned to operate in the anointing of God. And that's what we must do if we're going to successfully minister the Word of God, because there's no doubt about it that Satan is going to try to stop the Word from being preached. But the Bible says the Word of God is quick and powerful, sharper than any two-edged sword, even to the dividing asunder the soul and spirit and joints of the marrow. So God's Word is more powerful. Now in the 16th chapter of Acts, let's look at verse 16. It says, "It came to pass, as we went to prayer, a certain damsel possessed of a spirit of divination met us, which brought her master much gain by soothsaying. In other words, she was a fortune teller. And the same followed Paul and us and cried, saying, these men are servants of the Most High God, which show unto us the way of salvation. Now, you see, there was nothing really wrong with what she said. She was telling the truth. They were the servants of the Most High God, and they were showing the way of salvation. But who wants a demon witnessing for you? And you see, the devil will never tell the truth unless it's to his advantage to do so. So in this situation, the demons thought that if we can get this woman to tell the truth about these men, why, it'll make her look good and that she's a fortune teller and she's really telling the truth. See, the demons knew some things. See, there are familiar spirits and demons that know some things. And they knew Paul. They understood Paul and they knew what he'd come there for. So they decided they'd get in on the deal. So there really wasn't anything wrong with what she said, other than the fact that you just don't want demons going around witnessing for you. Now notice what happened. Now remember, Paul said, I'll glory in my infirmity, in my weakness, in my inability to control this situation. Now I know I've come across that several times and I mentioned it several times in every session. But I still think some of you missed what we're saying here. See, Paul said, I'm going to glory in the fact that I can't do anything about it. Now, some of you got so discouraged because you couldn't control a certain situation. Well, I just don't know what I'm going to do. It just looked like, you know, this thing's going to defeat me. Paul said, I glory when I get to that point. Now, see, I know there's a revelation here that if we get it, it'll set some cornerstones in your life. That when you come to that point and you recognize that I can't handle this situation, that I'm going to have to make a demand on the anointing and the power of God. Now, you're going to face many situations in the ministry like that. And any believer is going to face some situations like that. That you're going to have to make a decision that I just can't do it in myself, and I'm going to have to be strong in the Lord and the power of His might, and you're going to have to wait for the anointing of God to come on you to right that situation. You see, the problem comes when we get in strife over the deal and get out of love and get in a position where God can't use you. Now, Paul could have easily gotten that situation right here and blown the whole deal. What was Paul going to do about this woman? Here she is following him around. Now, even though he knows by the Spirit of God that she's possessed by an evil spirit, a familiar spirit, a spirit of divination. But he can't just slap her and tell her to go home and shut up. That wouldn't be very Christian-like. I mean, that'd turn the crowd off quick, wouldn't it? So what did Paul do? The Scripture says that this woman followed Paul and cried, saying, and they did this for many days now, that these are the servants of the Most High God that show unto us the way of salvation. This they did many days, but Paul, being grieved, turned and said to the Spirit. Now, you better underline the word Spirit there. He's addressing the evil spirit or the spirit of divination in this woman. Now, you notice that he didn't do this the first day. He didn't do it the second day. It said that she did this many days. Now, I think the point that the Apostle Paul and the Spirit of God is trying to get over to us, that it may not always come, the anointing to do and the knowledge to do and the word of knowledge concerning some of these things, may not always come just when you think they ought to. May not always happen just like you thought it was going to happen. But Paul said, I'll just glory in the fact I can't do it, that the anointing of God will rest on me. So Paul waited till he was sure what he was to do. You know, sometimes we go off just half-cocked on some things and get in trouble. You know, just going to give folks a piece of our mind. And that's really about what we do. We give them a piece of our mind and end up needing it back because we have too little left. But now, he turned to this spirit and said, I command thee in the name of Jesus Christ, come out of her. And he came out the same hour. Now, I want you to get this. Here's the Apostle Paul, man of God, anointed of God, sent on a missionary journey. He is teaching the Word of God, preaching the Word of God, and he got this little woman that's possessed of an evil spirit following him around for 3 or 4 days and testified. in witnessing for Jesus. And Paul is grieved in his spirit. I mean, he didn't want that, but what's he going to do about it? What would you have done about it? So he just waited for the anointing of God to come on. The anointing of knowing and the anointing to do something about it. See, Jesus already promised him, now, Paul, my grace is sufficient for you. And that's actually what Paul was waiting on, the direction of the grace of God in that situation, how God wanted to do that situation. He knew that that demon wasn't going to win out over the deal. See, this was a demon. This demon was inspired to stir up trouble for Paul. And when one was dispatched and cast out and Paul got rid of that one, why, there was another messenger of Satan there. So what's Paul going to do? He can't slap the woman and tell her to shut up. But he waited for the anointing of God. You see, you need to wait for a time. There's a timing in God's methods and in His anointing. And then when the anointing came upon Paul, he just turned to the Spirit and said,

0: God is willing. God's always willing. In fact, the Apostle Paul, the one that wrote and said that my preaching was not yea and nay, my preaching was yes and amen. Yes and so be it. In other words, every promise of God is yes and amen. God's already said yes to every promise in the new covenant. He's already said yes to it. But you see, it's a matter of us acting on it.
1: 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I trust you've been blessed. We've been talking about rightly dividing the word. And then our offer this week is offer number 7212, Paul's Thorn in the Flesh. 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Now, this is a most enlightening series concerning this subject. You hear so many people say that, well, Paul was sick all of his life, and, you know, he just never could get over it. Well, one thing in Paul's ministry that you'll notice if you read about him, he never said he was sick. He might have been at one time, but he never said that he was. And so many people try to make Paul's thorn in the flesh sickness. And then they say, well, you know what he did? He prayed that God would heal him, and he said, no, it's not my will to heal you, Paul. It's my will for you to suffer. Well, that's not what the Scripture said about it. Here's what he said. Verse 8 of 2 Corinthians 12 says, for this thing I besought the Lord thrice, that it might depart from me. And he said unto me, my grace is sufficient for thee, for my strength is made perfect in weakness. Now notice, he said, my strength is made perfect in weakness. Now, if that was sickness and disease, that wouldn't make any sense at all if he said, when I am the sickest, then's when I feel the best. Now, notice what he goes on to say. He said, I rather glory in my infirmity that the power of Christ might rest upon me. And he goes on to say, when I am weak, then am I strong. Now, if this is referring to sickness, this passage of Scripture doesn't make any sense at all. But he's not talking about sickness. He's talking about a thorn in the flesh, which always in the Scripture refers to people being influenced by the devil. Now, this Scripture here gives us insight to what it was. Paul said it was a messenger of Satan. 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
4: 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My name is Steve Gregg and we're live for an hour each weekday afternoon in order to take your phone calls in real time. If you have questions about the Bible or the Christian faith and you'd like to raise those for conversation on the air, we will discuss them with you. It may even be that you not only have a question or maybe not even a question. Perhaps you just think that something that has been given as an answer to a previous question was not very good. And if you have a different view and want to balance comment, feel free to join us and do so. The number is 844-484-5737. That's 844-484-5737. And we have a few lines open right now, so this would be a good time for you to call. We're going to talk, first of all, to Jeff in Springfield, Massachusetts. Jeff, welcome to The Narrow Path. Thanks for calling.
5: Thank you, Steve, for taking my call. 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Mm-hmm. 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
6: On today's edition of The Plumb Line, I'm your host, Jay Rudolph, and my guest is Vishal Mangalvadi. And Vishal is of Indian heritage and a new guest to the broadcast here, one of which I know only a little bit about, and that's because Vishal and his wife were so kind and wonderful to actually speak at the church in Florida that my mother attends in Fort Walton Beach, Florida. And so it's kind of funny how God orchestrates meetings between people and getting you on the radio on The Plumb Line here, Vishal. But I'm excited to have you on. Thanks for coming on.
8: Well, your mother is wonderful, and so is her church.
6: Yes, yeah, it is wonderful. I had the opportunity earlier this, I guess it was late spring, to visit there because she's just started going there. And so, and it was so exciting when she contacted me and said, hey, we're going to have this speaker, this...

0: a man who wrote the book for, you know, what they were using for their Bible study group and stuff. And so that was, yeah, pretty amazing to them that you came to, you know, smaller church in Fort Wandlage, Florida. Yeah, so thank you for doing that. And thank you for being on the broadcast, too. I'm looking forward to hearing about you. I'm sure the listeners are as well. I would surmise that at least some of the listeners around the country here are not familiar with you. And so we're going to start really basic. Who are you? And how did the Lord call you and what you're doing?
1: Well, in this context, I'm the author of the book that made your world, How the Bible Created the Soul of Western Civilization. That's the full title of that book. It's owned by HarperCollins now, published originally by Thomas Nelson. And it has a sequel. This book changed everything, the Bible's amazing impact on the West. So those are the two books in which I'm exploring the Bible's impact on the West. I have four books on how the Bible created modern India. The latest is called The Bible and the Making of Modern India, and a team of us is working on volume two. So by August, we will have five books on the Bible's impact in creating modern India. Now, these books are part of 29 books that I have written. My first book was a study of Hindu gurus, and these were the most popular gurus of Hare Krishna and Rajneesh and Transcendental Meditation, who made a huge impact on the West in the 1980s, and then birthed to what is called, became known as the New Age movement. So I have two books, one on the gurus themselves, and the other on the post-guru phenomenon, which is the New Age movement. But one of my recent books is on Islam, Healing the Open Wounds of Islam. So I've been writing on a wide variety of subjects, particularly of the Bible's impact on the world. That's my central theme. But it has led to an educational movement, which we call the Third Education Revolution. We are all products of what I call Second Education Revolution that began in 1520 with Martin Luther, when he understood the New Testament idea that all believers are to be priests and kings, royal priesthood, as Peter calls it, that we have to serve God in this world and we have to make sure that God's will is being done. We cannot do God's will if we don't know God and his will. And that's why Luther insisted that every child should be educated. And that vision took a long time for the Protestant movement to accept it. Then eventually the Roman Catholic movement accepted it. The communists and the secularists accepted that, yes, every child must be educated. But that movement has now become corrupt because education does not cultivate wisdom, the fear of God. So we have launched a third education revolution. That is the primary project in which I'm involved. It's a movement to restore education as a ministry of the church to disciple nations. That's a global movement, but I'm sure we will talk about it during this interview. So that's a little bit about me, but Ruth and I began, we're celebrating our 51st wedding anniversary. So we were married in 1975. In 1976, we began serving the poor in central India. So our background is with rural development, so serving the poor in villages in India means poverty. And that's where we began to understand the that poverty was not simply an economic factor. It was a social, oppressive social system based on religious ideas that had kept India poor and backward. So that would be another thing that we can discuss. And how to then transform India, that became a passion as our understanding developed of what has made India poor and how can India be transformed. That led to a number of projects, and the climax is this third education revolution.
0: Yeah. Well, I want to go back even further to the fact that you grew up in India, and as you mentioned, the religious system, Hinduism primarily, I presume, and the caste system and all of that, and yet you somehow heard about Jesus and became a follower of Jesus Christ. And so let's talk about that a bit. How did that take place?
1: Sure. When I was 13, 14 as a teenager, I had already become a habitual liar and stealer. I would go into shops and steal small things. So stealing and lying became my habits. I was very concerned about my habit of lying because I would lie when there was nothing to be gained from lying, when speaking the truth would be just as good. And then I'll hate myself because people could no longer trust me. I was losing friends. So I would decide that I'm going to control my tongue today, had willpower like Batman, and control my tongue. But in the evening when I look back on the day, I find that I have lied to my parents, to my siblings, to my friends, especially to my enemies and teachers. It was just a habit like people, some people cannot say anything without swear words. That was a habit, but I didn't know that what is addiction and what are these habits. So I thought it was a lack of willpower, but one gentleman explained to me that you don't lack willpower, you are a very stubborn young man. Your problem is that you have a disease, it's called sin. Sin controls you. And good news is that there is a savior who came to deliver us from sin. So he explained to me how I need to ask Jesus to deliver me from my sin. I did. And Jesus not only saved me from the habit of lying, he also enabled me to go back to the shops from where I had stolen, apologize and offer to pay restitution. Well, thankfully, nobody took the money. These were small things, and they didn't know about it, but they were pleased that the young man had come to apologize. Mm. So I began to love Jesus and became a witness. But when I began studying philosophy in the university, this was University of Allahabad, I realized that none of my professors and none of the philosophers, the greatest minds in world history that I was studying, nobody believed the Bible to be God's word. My pastors did, but why should I follow my pastors where educated people don't believe the Bible? So it became very difficult to say that I believe that the Bible is God's word. Doubting the Bible was easy. The difficult question was, what then do you believe? And I decided that I will believe what the best philosophers and scientists believe to be true. So what do they know is the truth? I began to review my entire course on philosophy, Indian and Western philosophy, only to realize that my professors had known all along that the best philosophers know that they don't know the truth and that they cannot know the truth. So already by the 1960s, the human mind globally had reached the conclusion that the mind cannot know the truth because mind is finite. We cannot know the truth. So then how do we know the truth? It occurred to me that the only way we can know the truth, if there is someone who knows the truth and would reveal it to us. It's like the Buddha had said, my father came from the same people group as the Buddha. He had said that we are like five blind men trying to make sense of an elephant. So I say elephant is like a pillar because I'm holding the leg. You say, no, elephant is like a wall because you're feeding the stomach. And the lady says, oh, to both of you are men, how can you know the truth? I'm holding the elephant. It's like a rope. She's holding the tail, etc. So we fight amongst ourselves. So the reality is that since we are blind, we will never see the elephant. We will never know the elephant. But what if there is somebody who is the sixth person who is not blind? And he tells me that, look, you think elephant is like a pillar because you're holding the leg. If you move up, you can feel what your friend thinks is a wall is in fact the stomach. And you move back 5 feet and you can feel the rope, which is actually the tail, etc. So someone who knows, when he tells me that, look, the tusk of the elephant is ivory And I come and say to the other blind people that, look, the tusk is ivory. And they ask me, what is ivory? And I said, that I don't know. I don't know the color ivory. I don't know red or blue, brown or yellow or green, because I'm blind like you. But I know somebody who knows the truth. And I know that he tells the truth and he explains it to me. So I can know the truth even if I cannot experience it myself. So this raised the question, is there a God who knows? Has he spoken? And that began my spiritual journey again. I looked into Hindu scriptures, Muslim scriptures, and when I spent 6 months reading the Bible, and came to realize that the Bible is, in fact, God's word. It was reading the history books, particularly Kings and Chronicles, that convinced me that the Bible was God's word. So that's a story that I've written in many details in many of my books and lectures. But that raises the question that even if these historical books in the Bible, even if this is God's interpretation of Jewish history, why should I, as an Indian young man who doesn't know enough about Indian history, why should I be reading this Jewish history? And that question changed everything for me, because I realized that God called Abraham, an individual, to bless him and make him a great nation, but not just in nationalism. God wanted to use Abraham's descendants to bless all the nations, including India. So has God kept his promise? If this was word to Abraham, has this promise been kept? Has he actually blessed India? As I began to look around in my city, which was then called Allahabad, now it's called Prayagraj, as I began to see, everything good in my city had come from the Bible. So that began to reinforce that, yes, God not only promised Abraham that he will bless all the nations, but he has actually done it. So that's actually the basis for 4 of my books, on how the Bible created modern India, the people who believed the Bible, who believed that God wants to bless the nations. And then I went on to study what God's word has done for the whole world.
0: I want to mention some scripture that ties in. In fact, as you're sharing this, this is probably in the back of your mind, these verses here, and I'm going to share them from John chapter 8. And then I want to invite people, because there might be some people tuning in right now, Vishal, who have, you know, basically had somewhat of a upbringing like you did, where they have struggled with a sin of a certain habitual nature. Maybe it's lying, even. Maybe it's the same sin you struggled with, lying, because all of us have sinned and fall short of the glory of God, it says in Romans 3. But in John chapter 8, our Savior Jesus said this to the Jews who had believed him. Jesus said, "If you hold to my teaching, you are really my disciples. Then you will know the truth, and the truth will set you free." So you talked about, what is truth? Well, Jesus says, the truth is his teaching, and when you hold to it, that truth, the teaching of the Lord Jesus Christ, will set you free. But they answered him, "We are Abraham's descendants and have never been slaves of anyone. How can you say that we shall be set free?" So they bring Abraham into the conversation, just as you did, Vishal. And Jesus replied, "Very truly, I tell you, everyone who sins is a slave to sin. Now a slave has no permanent place in the family, but a son belongs to it forever. So if the son sets you free, you will be free indeed." John chapter 8, verses 31 through 36. And I'm going to have to get to the break here, but you may want to comment on that some more, Vishal, when we come back from the break. I'm going to just share my email address as we go to that break, because therein is the truth of the gospel, that everyone who sins is a slave to sin, and thus we are all under the wrath of God, essentially. We all deserve separation, condemnation, and separation from our Creator. But for the grace of God, in that Jesus went to the cross, the Son of God, our perfect sinless Savior, took our sin upon himself at the cross, and then he rose from the dead victorious over sin and over death, and he grants forgiveness of sins and eternal life to all who believe, all who put their faith in him. And so that then you can say these words with me: the Son has set me free, and I am free indeed, from John chapter 8. And so I'd love to have you reach out, connect with me. We can discuss this further. The email address is theplumlineradio@gmail.com. Plum is P-L-U-M-B. Make sure you put that B at the end of the word plum if you send me an email. theplumlineradio@gmail.com. Drop me a line and we will get connected. We can discuss this message that I've been sharing that we call the gospel if you reach out and connect with me. Maybe you want to just reach out and say, hey, I love it that the gospel is proclaimed on the plumb line, because that is so vitally important that we get that message out every single time that we share here on the broadcast of the plumb line. Don't go anywhere. I'll be back with more with my guest Vishal Mangalvadi in just a bit on the plumb line.
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0: 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I'm your host, Jay Rudolph. I'm excited to have Vishal Mangalvadi with me, an Indian author, native of the country of India, and he's in America now, though, and he has written a number of different books. We're going to be talking a good deal about education from an article and some books and things that he has written that where he talks about that, but I want to spend the last few minutes that we have in this particular segment, Vishal, with going back to something that you said about how you first heard about Jesus. You were first, you know, confronted with the reality that what you were doing, your lying, is called sin. And I wanted to know, who was that that brought that message to you? And I asked that because my understanding, you know, of course, this was a lot of years ago that that happened, that you, you know, first heard that message. But in today's day and age, from what I hear about India, you know, foreign missionary work is almost forbidden, isn't it?
1: Yes. So this wasn't a foreign missionary. This was an Indian gentleman who was, I think, working with Scripture Union. And he was the one who explained the gospel to me. He's passed away, so I haven't had any relationship with him, because I was just one of the young men he taught the gospel to. So it is true that there is, in many parts of India, there is a very strong wave of persecution. That persecution is happening because the downtrodden, the oppressed in India, they are seeking truth, they're seeking liberty, human dignity, equality, which are ideals that the Bible brought to India, that all human beings are equal, all are made in God's image and bear his image, male and female. So Hinduism has denied God's image, and it has made about 85% of Hindus are lower castes, shudras, backward castes or outcastes. So those people are seeking to get out of Hinduism. That's why many states, about 12 states, have already passed anti-conversion laws. They call them freedom of religion law, but the attempt is to curb freedom of religion and to keep their slaves as slaves, just like Egyptians would want to keep their slaves by force as slaves when God wants to give them liberty. Mm. So there is persecution that's happening, not in every part of India, but in many parts of India, particularly from the part of India, North India, where I come from. So, yes, there are many pastors who are thrown in jail, and it takes, most of them don't have much money to even apply for bail, and the bail is, petition is not even heard for months. So, yes, persecution is real, but that is happening because many of the people who hear the gospel of Jesus Christ, they accept the invitation to take up their cross and follow Christ. So they are, the Spirit of God empowers them to be willing to suffer, to be willing to be beaten up and thrown in jail. And that power of God is transforming India at the grassroots.
0: Wow. Yeah, I'm glad that we're talking about this because I want our listeners to be aware and to be praying, certainly, for those who are persecuted. And we pray for persecuted believers all over the world. But, you know, don't think about India maybe as much as some of the others that we hear more about, like North Korea and Nigeria and places like that. So thank you for sharing that with us. We've only got a couple minutes left in this segment. And so I'm curious to know also then, what brought you to America then?
1: Well, I wrote an essay on what the Bible did during the last millennium, which ended in Y2K, and someone really read and was moved by it and wanted me to develop it into a full book, which is the book that the church, Calvary Chapel in Florida, was studying, the book that made your world, the Bible's impact in creating the modern world. So that research, I wanted to turn into a documentary series. And one gentleman who made films such as The Lion, the Witch, and the Wardrobe, this is Narnia series, etc., when he saw the vision of making a series of documentaries on how the Bible created the modern world, he invited us to come and make that series. So that's what brought us to the U.S. The series has not begun yet because he shifted his attention from documentaries to feature films such as Narnia series. But I'm still looking for teams and supporters who will help because now I have so much more content on the Bible's impact on the world, including in India.
0: Yeah, fantastic. Well, Vishal Manglavati is my guest, and we'll have more together on the next edition of The Plumb Line, so be sure to come back for that. I am so thankful to every one of you for tuning into the broadcast, and I'd love to have you reach out and share your thoughts, comments, questions. 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
9: When we're in the wilderness of life, it's easy to take for granted the small, simple ways in which God sustains us. 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Listen as he returns to the book of Exodus and the story of God's provision for his people as they wandered in the desert. Here's David with the conclusion of his message, How to Get Through the Wilderness.
10: You know, it's an interesting thing as you study the Bible. It appears as if the people of God were closer to God in the wilderness than they were after they got out. As soon as they got relief, as soon as they got free, it wasn't long before they went back to the condition that caused them to be in the wilderness in the first place. It's often true that when we go through tough times, that's when we're the closest to the Lord. We realize how desperately we need Him. We look around for other resources that can help, and there's nothing, nothing in comparison to what the Lord can do. So don't always curse the darkness. Sometimes in the midst of the darkness, you learn some great truths. I am a living testimony to that fact. Today, we'll finish up what we started yesterday as we talk about how to get through the wilderness. And you know, the wilderness is a pretty good illustration of what life is like sometimes. If you've ever been in the desert, I haven't been there often, I've been there some, there's kind of a desolate thing about the desert. You look around, there's no water, there's no trees, there's no vegetation, there's nothing but emptiness and sameness. And life can become like that. We need to know that God is with us when that happens. On Friday, we're going to talk about a passage of Scripture that I often write in Bibles when I sign Bibles. The text is Psalm 37, Trusting God in Times of Trouble. That's on Friday. But today, Exodus chapter 16 and part 2 of How to Get Through the Wilderness.
11: So they're in the wilderness. And they don't know what to do. And what we're going to learn by way of a parable is that what God did for them is what God wants to do for us. And that when you're in a wilderness experience like we are as a country and like some of you are personally, there are certain things that God does. There are certain ways that God functions. It's good to know how to make it through the wilderness. How many of you here can give a witness today to say that in my life, both before and after as a Christian, I've had a few little wilderness experiences? Anybody beside me been in the wilderness before? What do you do when you're in the wilderness? I want to give you some principles right from this portion of God's Word. Number one, the help you need in the wilderness is not available from man. Isn't that true? What in the world could these people do who were in the wilderness? They didn't have anything to eat. Not too much food grows in the wilderness. Not any stores out there. There was no way for them to find the answer apart from an intervention from God. And the Scripture says this is what happened. Verse 4, the Lord said to Moses, behold, I will rain bread from heaven for you, and the people shall go out and gather a certain quota every day, that I may test them whether they will walk in my law or not. And it shall be on the sixth day that they shall prepare what they bring in, and it shall be twice as much as they gather daily. And Moses and Aaron said to all the children of Israel, at evening you shall know that the Lord has brought you up out of the land of Egypt, and in the morning you shall see the glory of the Lord, for he hears your complaints against the Lord, but what are we that you should complain against us? Also Moses said, this shall be seen when the Lord gives you meat to eat in the evening, and in the morning bread to the full, for the Lord hears your complaints which you make against him, and what are we? Your complaints are not against us, but against the Lord. And Moses spoke to Aaron and said, say to all the congregation of the children of Israel, come near before the Lord, for he has heard your complaints. Now this is the story. There wasn't food available from any other source. Their problem was unanswerable as far as man goes. It took a divine intervention. It took God doing something that only God could do, for which only God could get the credit, for them to survive. Could I just stop for a moment before we go on and interpret this passage to tell you that that's really where we are right now as a people, isn't it? I hear all of the stories about what we need to do to right the course of our nation. But every time I hear the supposed formulas, I see the emptiness in all of them. There is really no hope that this country can ever avoid disaster in the direction we're headed unless there is a divine intervention, unless God's people begin to turn back to him as the only source of help, unless there is what we used to call a revival in America. The only potential answer for our problem lies in some kind of a spiritual movement throughout this land that would turn us back to God, not in a superficial way, but in a very deep and abiding and life-changing manner. Everybody's got their ideas how to get through the wilderness. But I'm going to tell you something. The answer that we need for getting through the wilderness is not available from man. It's got to be something that comes from God. What did God do? He did a miracle. There were 2 million people wandering around out there. 600,000 men were told in Numbers 1, 45 and 46. And God, according to the scripture, made sure that every one of them had what they needed every day. I read a commentary that says the manna came from above, but it didn't really come from God. It grew on trees and then fell on the ground. Yes, in the winter and in the summer, in every single part of the wilderness, there was a tree by everybody. And it fed 2 million souls for 40 years, and there never was a bad year. You know what? It takes more faith to believe the interpretation than it does just to believe God's word, doesn't it? Amen? It wasn't growing on trees. The Bible says it came from God. He rained it down after the dew was gone. The manna was on the ground. And now listen to me. Let me see if I can make this real for you. 2 million people. And the scripture says that an omer was to be gathered for every one of those 2 million people every day. An omer of that bread is equal to about 6 pints, I am told. So 2 million times 6 pints equals 12 million pints per day. Now, how much is 12 million pints of manna? Most of us don't have any way to measure that in our finite minds. Let me give you an illustration. Listen up. It would take 10 trains having 30 cars and each car carrying 15 tons for one single day supply to make sure everybody got what they needed to eat. It grew on trees. Over 1 million tons of manna were gathered annually by the Israelites during that 40-year sojourn. Where'd it come from? Let me hear you say this with me out loud. It's good for us to say this out loud. Let's say out loud, God did it. God did it. Amen. That's how it happened. The answer wasn't available from man. The second thing you learn about how to negotiate your way through the wilderness is that the help you need in the wilderness is not attainable without your cooperation. Now, it is true that God did it, and it is true that what we need from God is a divine intervention in our wilderness experience, but it is also true that God wants us to be involved in the process. God delivered the manna to the ground, but the people who were in the family of God had to make a choice, either to stoop down and pick it up and eat it or walk on it. You couldn't get nourishment from manna on the ground. You had to take it and eat it so that its worth could value your soul, your body. And so it is with what God wants to do in the life of this people and in our life. God is wanting to do a miracle in your life, but He does not come uninvited. He will not force His way upon you. There was not one single Israelite who was forced to eat the manna. They voluntarily, willingly went out and collected it, and they made the application of God's miracle to their own life. I cannot help but wonder if God did intervene in our culture, if we are so insensitive to God, if we would really even see what was going on. Would we see God at work if He were at work? Would we understand that He had intervened, that a miracle was happening, so we could do the part we need to do? I can tell you for sure that when you walk through the wilderness, the help you need is not available from man, but it is not attainable without your cooperation. In fact, they had to cooperate in a very specific way, didn't they? Verse 4 says that every day they had to go out and gather their food. And the interesting thing is, some of them didn't listen carefully when Moses explained this. Moses said, you have to go get what you need for the day, then you have to use what you have for that day, and it can't be carried over into the next day. And if you look down at verse 19, you'll see what happened. And Moses said, let no one leave any of this manna until morning. Notwithstanding, they did not heed Moses, and some of them left part of it until the morning, and it bred worms, and it stank. Boy, the Bible is specific, isn't it? And Moses was angry with them. So they gathered it every morning, every man according to his need, and when the sun became hot, it melted. And the interesting thing is, now watch this, you want to know how miraculous was God's intervention? The Old Testament Sabbath laws were still in place. And so every Friday they would go out and they would collect enough manna for Friday and enough manna for Saturday. And though every other day any manna that was kept over for 24 hours went sour, on that particular day, the extra manna that was gathered for Saturday, for the Sabbath, was kept intact in all of its nourishment value. And then on Sunday, they started the day-by-day gathering again. God did it. Say it again. God did it. I'd need to stop just long enough to tell you that whatever you think the meaning of the manna is, and I'm going to tell you what it means in just a minute, one of the applications is certainly to our own spiritual life, isn't it? I think maybe what God would have me to say to you here right now is that if you think you can come to church on Sunday and get all the manna you need for the week and live off of it from Sunday to Sunday, which some of you do, you're going to have some stinking manna about Wednesday. I'm not being facetious when I say that. What happens to people who just gorge themselves with information and fill up their notebooks and get all the stuff they need to know about who God is and what He does? But then they don't use any of it. You see, the interesting thing about this story is everything they gathered in the morning, they had to eat during the day. Whatever they took, they had to take in. In essence, what the principle is this: we're not only to gather from God in the morning, but we're to apply it throughout the day and come back the next day for fresh manna to keep us going. God doesn't operate a reservoir. God's into relationships. And He wants this to be a daily thing where we walk with Him. And that leads me to the third principle, which is that the help you need in the wilderness doesn't come in large doses. Only comes in bite sizes, daily accomplishment. That's true in your relationship with the Lord. You can't live in your relationship with the Lord month to month. You can't live in your relationship with the Lord week to week. It's hour by hour. It's moment by moment. It's daily. We have to understand that when we are walking through the wilderness, we gather in the morning and we eat throughout the day, and we're back at the same place the next morning together again. Ralph Cushman wrote a poem that someone gave me the first year I was in the ministry, and it's in one of my first old preaching Bibles, attached to the inside cover. It says this: I met God in the morning when my day was at its best, and His presence came like sunshine with a glory in my breast. All day long His presence lingered, all day long He stayed with me, and we sailed in perfect calmness on a very troubled sea. Other ships were blown and battered, other ships were sore distressed, but the winds that seemed to drive them brought both peace and rest. Then I thought of other mornings when keen remorse of mind, when I too had loosed the moorings with the presence left behind. So I think I know the secret learned from many a troubled way. You must seek Him in the morning if you want Him through the day. You got to gather your manna every morning. There's a fourth principle that I think is important that's not necessarily here in the 16th chapter of Exodus, but it is in the 11th chapter of Numbers. So take your Bibles and hold your place in Exodus 16 and turn over to Numbers chapter 11. When you want to get through the wilderness, what do you need to know? We have learned that when you're on your way through the wilderness, the help you need is not available from man. And number two, when you're on your way through the wilderness, the help you need is not attainable without your cooperation. And number three, the help you need in the wilderness is not accessible in large doses. And number four, the help you need in the wilderness is not appreciated by the average person, by other people. There's an interesting story in Numbers chapter 11 that illustrates this. Do you know who the mixed multitude were? Well, they were the mixed multitude. They were people who should never have been incorporated into the Commonwealth of Israel. They were folks who got associated with the people of God along their way. But they were not purely God's people. Many of them were pagan, and through intermarriage and through kind of hanging on to the outskirts of the Jewish people, they joined in with God's people. But they were with them, but not of them. Do you understand what I mean? They were from other parts of the world, and they had kind of attached themselves to this traveling band of Israelites. And wherever you read about the mixed multitudes, you read about trouble. And in the 11th chapter of the book of Numbers, there's a very interesting sidelight to all of this, beginning at verse 4. Now watch this. Now the mixed multitude who were among the people of Israel yielded to intense craving, so the children of Israel also wept again and said, "Who will give us meat to eat? We remember the fish which we ate freely in Egypt, and the cucumbers and the melons and the leeks and the onions and the garlic, but now our whole being is dried up and there is nothing at all except this manna before our eyes." Now the manna was like coriander seed, and its color like the color of delium. And the people went about and gathered it and ground it on millstones or beat it in the mortar and cooked it in pans and made cakes of it. And its taste was like the taste of pastry prepared with oil. Now, I don't know a lot about this manna, but I do know this, and let me explain this to you. You know what the word manna means? The word manna is the Hebrew word. This is true. The Hebrew word for what is it? That is the truth. How many of you have had any manna lately? Let me see your hands. Oh, no, boy, you better not raise your hand, mister. She's watching you. But I just thought of this. When you don't know what it is and you're not really sure you want to know, you can give God gratitude for the manna that you have that day, because it's what is it, right? But this what is it that God gave them to eat every morning, according to Exodus chapter 16 and verse 31, when it was taken as God gave it, it tasted like honey in the mouth. But the mixed multitude weren't willing to take God at His word. And so they took what God gave in all of its purity and its simplicity. And the scripture says they beat it, and they cooked it, and they fried it, and they made cakes out of it. And when they got done messing around with what God had given them, it tasted like a piece of crust with oil poured on top of it. Boy, doesn't take long to figure out what that's all about, does it? Can you grieve with me over what religion has done to the simplicity of Christ? It's no wonder people don't want religion. They've taken the Christ who was given to us in the beautiful, simple, honey-to-the-taste form, and they have so mutilated who Christ is that no wonder he doesn't taste good to the average churchgoer. But I want to tell you something. When you get back to who he really is, and you do what God tells you to do, and you follow his plan, taste and see that the Lord is good. You know, today, the media has painted all of us into the fundamentalist crazy corner. And let one of us stand up and speak about who God is and how we're committed to him and how we want to follow him. And all they want to do is paint us over here in this corner. They don't understand. When we had Oliver North here, I may have told some of you that we were afraid that we might have news people here who would interrupt our service. And we really prayed that God wouldn't let that happen. And I'm here to tell you, there was no news person that got in this building. But there were three reporters that came that Sunday, and they were on campus. And some of the guys that work for us out in the parking lot told me this. They had heard that there were going to be three demonstrators on our campus that day because of what Oliver North had said a few days before that in one of his news conferences. They came on this campus that Sunday. We had 5,000 people here. And they were looking all over this campus trying to find those three demonstrators. And one of our men went up to him and said, there are 5,000 good people in that building or around that building over there. Why don't you go talk to some of them? They said, that's not what our assignment is. They sent us out here to find those three agitators and report on it and get it on the news. And that's where it is today. You know, the people that want to do right, the people that want to follow God and follow Christ, the average person's got to understand it, and the media does everything it can to paint us into some extreme corner. And let's just not forget the simplicity of Jesus Christ. Now, I told you I was going to tell you what the manna means, and I want you to turn in your Bibles to John chapter 6. On one occasion, this very story was brought up in the presence of Jesus, and Jesus tells us what it means. Verse 28. And they said to him, what shall we do that we may work the works of God? And Jesus answered and said to them, this is the work of God, that you believe in him whom he sent. Therefore they said to him, what sign will you perform then, that we may see it and believe you? What work will you do? Our fathers ate the manna in the desert, as it is written, he gave them bread from heaven to eat. And Jesus said to them, most assuredly, I say to you, Moses did not give you the bread from heaven, but my Father gives you the true bread from heaven. For the bread of God is he who comes down from heaven and gives life to the world. Then they said to him, Lord, give us this bread always. And Jesus said to them, I am the bread of life. He who comes to me shall never hunger, and he who believes in me shall never thirst. All right, class, who is our manna? He is Jesus. How do you get through the wilderness? You get through the wilderness with Jesus, don't you? And I want to tell you something. There's not a day that I read the paper that I don't thank God I know Jesus. I wouldn't know what to do. I wouldn't know how to lead my family. I surely wouldn't have a clue what to do in this church, in this crazy mess we're in right now, if I didn't know my manna from heaven was Jesus Christ. And he is sufficient. And he will always be sufficient. And no matter what happens in the ups and downs of our culture, everybody will have their own pet formula of what we have to do. But I just want to be simple enough to take Jesus as he is not to change it, not to try to dress it up, but just say, folks, what you need in this wilderness, what you need is you need Jesus. He is the manna come down from God. Have you tried him? Have you tasted? Have you trusted?
10: Amen. You see, we can know all of these things. We can read the stories, the Bible, the illustrations, and believe them. But until we appropriate them to our own lives, they're not going to help us. You can't get better in the wilderness by just learning that you can get better in the wilderness. You have to trust God. You have to do what he says. You have to follow his instruction. And when you do that, you find out he is always enough. He's enough for every situation if we'll just trust him. And that's the message of Exodus chapter 16. We still have several more messages of encouragement from the series called Making Sense of It All. And I just want to remind you again, there's a study guide for this series, and there's a CD package for this series. 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That's our website. Go there. You'll find all the information that you need. And don't forget to join us tomorrow as we continue and conclude this week together.
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16: Hi, this is Robert Jeffress, and I'm glad to study God's Word with you every day on this Bible teaching program. On today's edition of Pathway to Victory, don't neglect one of Solomon's most basic truths, and that truth is this. When you exit life stage for the last time, your likeness appears again and again in the

0: your child's salvation at an early age. See, we've bought into this idea, this false idea, that children need to be like adults before they can be saved. Just the opposite. Jesus said in Matthew 18, verse 3, "Truly I say to you that unless you are converted and become like children, you shall not see the kingdom of heaven." It's the most natural thing in the world for a child to want to become a Christian. It's so much easier for children to become Christians. Children don't carry with them all of that emotional and life baggage that adults carry with them that many times makes it hard for them to enter into the gate of salvation. That's why the Bible encourages children to be saved. Parents, let me give you a word of advice here. If your child shows an interest in making a decision for Christ, if during an invitation time they want to come forward, do not do anything to discourage them. Jesus said, "Do not prevent the children from coming to me," Matthew 19, 14, "for such as is the kingdom of heaven." If you're going to lead your child to Christ, be open to the possibility of their salvation. Number three, schedule a time to explain the gospel to your child. When you sense that your child has these questions, is interested in becoming a Christian, show them how important it is by actually scheduling a time to talk to your child about the gospel. And in that time you have your child, go through Billy Graham's Steps to Peace with God or the Roman Road or the Four Spiritual Laws. And when you're finished, ask them, "Would you like to become a Christian right now?" More likely than not, they'll be ready to pray to receive Christ as their Savior at that point. I know I've told you before, but when my first daughter, Julia, was five, she was asking all kinds of questions. And so we scheduled an appointment for Amy to bring her down to my office at the church. And she sat there and I went through the gospel with her and she prayed to receive Christ as her Savior there in my office. I would have done the same thing with Dorothy, but Julia beat me to the punch. And when she was nine, she led her five-year-old sister to come to become a Christian as well. You know, like many of you, I was in the delivery room when both of my children were born. That was exciting. But that excitement pales in comparison to the thrill of seeing my children born again. When I knew for sure from that point on that I would see them forever and ever because of their relationship with Christ. Parents, commit to leading your children to Christ. The second C in this, number four, is communicate spiritual values to your children. Communicate spiritual values to your children. You see, your responsibility as a parent doesn't end when they become a Christian. It actually begins at that point. Solomon said that in Proverbs chapter 6. There are numerous spiritual values we need to pass on to our children. Look at verse 20. "My son, observe the commandment of your father, and do not forsake the teaching of your mother. Bind them continually on your heart. Tie them around your neck. When you walk about, they will guide you. When you sleep, they will watch over you. And when you awake, they will talk to you. For the commandment is a lamp, and the teaching is light, and reproofs for discipline are the way of life." Parents, listen to me. If you're trying to raise godly children in this godless culture, you're swimming upstream. Every day your children are being assaulted through the media, through friends, through life experiences that with values that are completely contrary to your values, but more importantly, to God's values. And that's why we have to be proactive in teaching spiritual truth to our children. Moses understood the importance of doing that. Turn over to Deuteronomy chapter 6. Remember, Moses was preparing his spiritual children, the Israelites, to enter into Canaan. He knew in this promised land they were going to face numerous temptations of immorality and idolatry. And he knew the only way Israel was going to steer clear of those temptations was by training their children to remain faithful to God. Now listen to the urgency you find in Deuteronomy 6. Moses said, "Hear, O Israel, the Lord is our God, the Lord is one, and you shall love the Lord your God with all of your heart and with all of your soul and with all of your might. And these words which I, Moses, am commanding you today shall be on your heart, and you shall teach them diligently to your sons. And you shall talk of them when you sit in your house and when you walk by the way and when you lie down and when you rise up. I want you to notice in verse 7, the two ways we are to communicate spiritual truth to our children. First of all, we are to do it diligently. That Hebrew word diligently there means to intensely sharpen. There's a sense of urgency there. No, when we talk about spiritual values, we're not talking about nice little platitudes to tell your children like, be sweet to people or cleanliness is next to godliness. No. These are urgent truths that have to be communicated. We've got to remind our children that they have an adversary, the devil, who is doing everything he can to destroy every part of their life. We need to be proactive. We need to be intense. We need to sound the alarm. But notice also in verse 7, in teaching us how to teach this truth, he tells us it ought to be in the course of everyday life. The way you communicate spiritual truth to your children is not by bringing them to church just once a week on Sunday morning for a great program of Sunday school and worship. That's important. Don't neglect doing that. But that's not the only thing we're to do. It doesn't mean, you know, pulling out the old family Bible and dusting it off once a week and having a forced devotional time with your children. It's fine to have a devotional time. But what Moses is saying is our spiritual instruction ought to be a part of our everyday life. He says it ought to happen when you sit down at the dinner table, or in some cases when you're in your car in the drive-thru through Chick-fil-A, you know, wherever dinner is for you. Use that time to talk about spiritual truth. When you're driving someplace, use that time. Use natural conversation to talk about spiritual truth. When you're sitting around and watching a television program that maybe goes against God's truth, use that as a teaching opportunity. Look for those teachable moments to communicate spiritual truth. Number 5, successful parents, the E stands for, exemplify godly character. They exemplify godly character. Perhaps you've heard this saying, some truths are better caught than taught. That's true when it comes to spiritual values. Yes, our words are very important, but our words have to be reinforced by our actions. It's not enough to just talk the talk. We have to be willing to walk the walk. That's what the Bible is talking about here as well. We need to exemplify godly character. One time a number of years ago, I was preaching a message in my last church on how husbands can meet the needs of their wives. And after the first service, the 8:15 service, I went back to my office to check on something, and I was surprised to find a note from Julia, who was about 11 at the time. And she had been in the first service, and she said, "Dear Dad, that was a wonderful message. Now, here are some ways you can apply it in our family." And then she listed about 4 or 5 suggestions. Guess what? They were great suggestions. And she was listening to what I was saying. She was listening, but she was also watching and how I lived out those truths in my life. I'm not the only one. Your kids are listening, but they're also watching. That's why Moses said, look at Deuteronomy 6. Go back to verse 5. He addresses parents first. He said, parents, you can't give away something you
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2: Good evening and welcome to Principal Park in downtown Des Moines. It's game number 3 of a 6-game series taking us up to the All-Star break here at the AAA level for the AAA affiliate of the Chicago Cubs, the Iowa Cubs, as they take on the St. Paul Saints AAA affiliate of the Minnesota Twins tonight. First pitch coming up at 6:38 p.m. The iCubs and Saints have split the first two games in this series. St. Paul taking game 1 on Tuesday by a final score of 7-4. The iCubs coming back with a 3-1 win. A dominant pitching performance yesterday by Andrew Wance and the bullpen. It's an interesting pitching matchup today, and that's where we will begin today on our Yuengling pregame show. It's the light beer you don't have to apologize for bringing because it actually tastes like beer. Our starting pitching matchup is brought to you by Confluence Brewing Company. Good times start when you visit their tap room and brewery along Grays Lake at 1235 Thomas Beck Road before or after a game, or order one of their craft beers at any of dozens of local establishments, including, of course, right here at Principal Park. Well, for the iCubs today, it's left-hander Josh Fleming who will be making his Cubs organizational debut. Fleming, ironically, made his last start as a member of the Buffalo Bisons, the Blue Jays AAA affiliate, against the iCubs. That came here on June 26th. It was one of his rougher outings this year. 5 2/3 innings, 8 runs allowed on 12 hits. He surrendered 2 home runs, struck out 3, and walked 1. But through 87 pitches, the 30-year-old Fleming, a big-time innings eater with a lot of big league experience. He has spent plenty of time over the years with the Tampa Bay Rays in the big leagues, 4 seasons to be exact. Also time with Pittsburgh and 1 appearance this year with the Blue Jays. So Josh Fleming makes his iCubs debut against this St. Paul Saints lineup and looking to continue what's been a very good season. In Buffalo, he was 3-5 with a 3.08 ERA in 12 starts, 64 2/3 innings, 51 strikeouts, only 11 walks, and opponents hit .266 against him. On the other side of this matchup, on the mound, interesting as well. It'll be the iCubs' second look at former Cubs farmhand right-hander Ryan Gallagher, the 23-year-old from Granite Bay, California, acquired in a trade last year with the Cubs. The Twins acquired him in that deal for Willie Castro, the utility infielder that the Cubs brought in at the break. Gallagher up and down this year after beginning the season in Double-A Wichita. So far in Triple-A with the St. Paul Saints, Gallagher is 2-3 with a 6.89 ERA. Tonight will be his 12th start and his 13th overall appearance. In 48 1/3 innings, he has struck out 47 and walked 28. Opponents are hitting .280 off of Gallagher, and he has allowed 10 home runs. Now, his last time out, he was very effective against Buffalo. 4 2/3 scoreless innings, he allowed just 2 hits and struck out 5 while walking only 1. So Ryan Gallagher facing again his former organization. He saw them in his AAA debut back at CHS Field and allowed 3 runs on 5 hits in 3 innings that day. iCubs hoping for similar results in this one. That's our starting pitching matchup brought to you by Confluence Brewing Company. 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Confluence opens their tap room at 2 on Wednesdays for fans to enjoy after beginning their afternoon with an Iowa Cubs game. We'll take a break here on the pregame show, again making our way towards 6:38 p.m. first pitch. When we come back, a look at yesterday afternoon's thrilling win for the iCubs, a great pitcher's performance, and just enough offense provided by one big swing of the bat from Christian Bethencourt. We'll also take a look at the out-of-town scoreboard brought to you by Mercy One and get you the Wellaby starting lineups for both teams today. Again, the winner of this one will have the series lead at the halfway point. More of the Yuengling pregame show next on the iCubs Radio Network.
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2: Back with you on the Yuengling pregame show from Principal Park. Tonight, the iCubs and the St. Paul Saints meet for the third time here in Des Moines this season, the third of 12 games played between the two clubs in the state of Iowa this year. Take you back to yesterday, the iCubs trying to get their first win of the series and snap a three-game skid. And boy, did they get a pitching performance to remember from Andrew Wance and three relievers. It didn't look like that in the get-go. It was a first-inning run for St. Paul that turned out to be their only run of the game. Walker Jenkins doubled to start the contest. He would go to third on a one-out single by Matt Wallner and then score on Orlando Arcia's sacrifice fly to right, and St. Paul had a 1-0 lead four batters into the game. But again, from that point forward, they would not score again. Andrew Wance, who is making that conversion to be a full-time starter, allowed only that one run on three hits. The three hits came within the first six batters of the game. He struck out seven, his most in a couple of years, and walked a pair, ending up earning his fourth win of the season, now 4-0 in AAA. And the offense would make him the winning pitcher by scoring their only runs in the bottom half of the second. That came against starter Aaron Rozek of St. Paul. The inning began with back-to-back base hits by Chaz McCormick and James Triantos. And then with runners at the corners, Christian Bethencourt came to the plate and drove a ball deep in the air down the left field line. It was a long wait to find out if it would stay fair or trend foul. It did just barely make its way inside the left field foul pole. It was Bethencourt's ninth home run of the year, a three-run blast, and the iCubs led 3-1. That would end up being the final score. Luis Peralta relieved Andrew Wance with two outs in the sixth inning and struck out the only batter he faced, Tendri Mendez. Then Phil Maton, rehabbing a knee injury. Knee tendonitis has him on the IL for the Cubs. He retired all five batters he faced with three strikeouts before handing the baseball to Vince Riley with two outs in the eighth. Riley got the final out of that inning. Only allowed one base runner in the ninth, a two-out walk to Mendez, but Gabby Gonzalez lined out to right field. And that was all she wrote as the iCubs earned a 3-1 win in game number two yesterday. Well, back on to game three tonight, the iCubs and Saints, and here are the starting lineups brought to you by Wellaby. Since 1929, Wellaby has provided insurance solutions to help people protect their health and financial well-being. Learn how you can be well by preparing for tomorrow and living better today at Wellaby.com. We'll start with the St. Paul Saints. They are managed by Brian Dinkelman, the AAA affiliate of the Minnesota Twins. They come in 7-6 in the half, 49-38 overall. Leading off playing center field today is Ben Ross. Batting second, the designated hitter, Walker Jenkins. Orlando Arcia is the shortstop. He bats third, playing first base and hitting fourth, Aaron Sabato. Hendry Mendez will be the left fielder. He bats fifth tonight. It's Kalahi Rosario that's batting sixth. He's in right field. Playing second base, batting seventh, is Cody Morissette. Tanner Schobel is the third baseman. He bats eighth and hitting ninth, the catcher, Noah Cardenas. On the mound for St. Paul, again, the former Cubs prospect Ryan Gallagher, traded at the deadline for Willie Castro last year. Gallagher, since joining the AAA club, the St. Paul Saints, is 2-3 with a 6.89 ERA. Again, for the Saints, it's Ross, Jenkins, and Arcia, Sabato, Mendez, and Rosario, Morissette, Schobel, and Cardenas, and the right-hander on the mound, Ryan Gallagher. Meanwhile, for the Iowa Cubs today, AAA affiliate of the Chicago Cubs, they are managed by Marty Peavy. They come in 6-8 in the half with an overall mark of 36-50. Leading off in playing right field is Brett Bateman. Jonathan Long will bat second. He is in left field. Playing first base and hitting third, it's B.J. Murray. Owen Miller will bat cleanup. He plays third base. Doing the catching, hitting fifth, Moises Ballesteros. Chaz McCormick, the center fielder, bats sixth. Hitting seventh, playing second base, James Triantos. Christian Bethencourt, the big home run yesterday, is the DH. He bats eighth. And hitting ninth and playing short is Scott Kingery. On the mound for the iCubs today, in his debut with the Cubs, it's left-hander Josh Fleming, a big league veteran. Fleming having a very good year in AAA. Three wins, five losses, and a 3.08 ERA, all with Toronto's AAA affiliate, the Buffalo Bisons. Again, he starts today. This group is in support of him. Bateman, Long, and Murray. Miller, Ballesteros, and McCormick. Triantos, Bethencourt, and Kingery with the southpaw Fleming on the mound. Home plate umpire in the final turn through the rotation is Travis Brewer. Ben Phillips, the crew chief, is at first. And the umpire at third is Austin Snow. Those are today's starting lineups brought to you by Wellaby. Do more, worry less, and make every day better. Well, we'll quickly take a look at what else is happening around baseball today in the International League. We have not had any daytime baseball today. Louisville does have a 2-0 lead over Omaha at home in the bottom of the third. Also in the third, Syracuse up 2-1 at Norfolk. Rochester, the first run at Worcester, 1-0, bottom of the third. A high-scoring start in Lehigh Valley. Columbus with a 4-3 lead in the bottom of the second. Middle of the second, no score between Memphis and Gwinnett. And Nashville has a 1-0 lead over Charlotte in the bottom of the first. Toledo trails Indy 1-0 after one in Indianapolis. And it's Durham 2-0 over Jacksonville in the bottom of the first. No games in the Dominican Summer League today. They were all rained out as it pertains to the Cubs. The Arizona Complex League Cubs, though, bring their 16-32 record into a game tonight at 8 o'clock against the Angels. Single A Myrtle Beach is underway. They are hosting Fredericksburg in the middle of the second. The Pelicans trail by a 1-0 score. One hit so far for the Pelicans, and that belongs to their third baseman and two-hitter, Ludwig Espinoza, on the mound today for Myrtle Beach. Some early damage against Emilio Ramos. Meanwhile, High A South Bend continues their series in Cedar Rapids. They have split the first two games in that set, and they will get underway here about the same time as our game, just after 6:30 p.m. Double A Knoxville is underway hosting Biloxi tonight. They are scoreless in the bottom of the second. Biloxi has the only two hits in the game. It was an opener situation there with Nick Dean opening the game. Kenji Perez has taken over on the mound for the Smokies. And the Big League Club wrapped up a series this afternoon. They moved the start time up in Baltimore because of weather. The Cubs had the lead late into the game, gave it up in the eighth, and fall to the Orioles by a final score of 3-2. And they settle for a series victory and a 52-41 record. Reds and Phillies underway scoreless in the first. Brewers at Cardinals get underway in about 15 minutes. The Pirates lost to the Braves in a game that featured a lengthy rain delay. 10-5, Atlanta earned the win. And that is all for the National League Central today. That's your Mercy One out-of-town scoreboard. 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We'll step aside. When we come back, we'll talk to a Twin Cities native who has had a ton of success against the St. Paul Saints, a team he grew up going to watch play independent baseball in St. Paul back in the day. We'll hear from Brett Bateman, who went 4-for-4 and reached base five times in the series opener on Tuesday night. That's up next. Our Amishaw's Furniture pregame interview when the Yingling pregame show continues on the iCubs Radio Network.
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2: 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They feature many styles, but just like the big leagues, only one standard of excellence. It's the good stuff. Today we're joined by Iowa Cubs outfielder Brett Bateman. Brett, the last time we talked to you, I think it was just after the series in St. Paul when you really kind of broke out here at the AAA level. We know you're a native of the Twin Cities area. Is there something special about facing the Saints? Obviously, a good start to this series as well.
7: No, not really. I mean, a little bit growing up, going to games for the Saints, but ultimately it's just another opponent. So that's just, you know, kind of what I take to it.
2: They talk about in basketball, like the hoop looks bigger when you're having a great shooting game. Is there something like that in baseball where you're just seeing the ball really well on a given day? Or when you have four hits and reach base five times like on Tuesday, is it just one of those things that comes about?
7: Well, there might have been a little bit of a chip because their starting pitcher, John Klein, I played summer ball with for 2 or 3 years, but not really. I mean, we're still good pals, and you maybe sometimes, you know, you have a good at-bat or you see a guy well and you just get to keep seeing him. And, you know, I had a pretty good plan going to the plate against him and pretty good approach, and he threw me a lot of balls over the plate, and I was able to put, you know, good wood on it. So, but yeah, I mean, you can kind of sometimes enter the state of flow is what people call it. But I mean, it's a real thing. You're not really thinking anything up there. It's like you just, everything kind of slows down, and that's when a guy's at his best, is when he slows down the game that, you know, happens in the blink of an eye. So, just trying to, you know, make sure you're on time and keep that mindset.
8: You hear about it, at least in minor league baseball, one of the bigger jumps is from high A to double A in terms of the quality pitching you face and how much guys are around the zone. Is there a difference between double A and triple A as well? And if so, what were some of the differences that maybe you have to adjust to?
7: Yeah, I mean, I think just the execution of stuff. I would say, like, stuff overall is probably better in double A. But I think the execution is what makes guys in AAA really successful. You got a lot of older veterans that are in AAA that just know how to pitch really well, like Urquidy, for example, from Indianapolis. Like, stuff isn't insane, but he makes it really good because he's able to hit his spots, throw any pitch and any count. And I think that really helps, you know, as develop as a hitter too, being able to adjust for whatever pitch, you know, 2-0, they throw a curveball and you're able to, you know, be ready for that. Kind of stuff like that, I would say. But like AA, like, man, that league last year was really, really tough. You had a bunch of guys like Hagen Smith, Noah Schultz before he went up to AAA, faced Chase Burns, Rhett Lauder, Chase Petty, like all those guys. And then you got Thomas White for Pensacola. Like, it's the stuff and talent at the AA level is a little bit more crude, but I'd say the ceiling's higher. But when you get to AAA, man, it's all about execution, and that's what they do really well. So.
8: You talk about some of those veteran guys. If I would have told you at the start of this year that you'd be in the opposing dugout as Justin Verlander for one of his last minor league starts ever, maybe, was that kind of a unique situation where obviously guys make rehab appearances a lot, but this is a guy that most of you have watched pitch in big moments even growing up?
7: Yeah, it's pretty cool. Like, I always, even when it's a guy in rehab starts, like Ryan Jeffers, for example, mm-hmm. is here. Like, I watched him play, you know, when I was in college, so like when he was with the Twins or... so it's pretty cool. Like, I always kind of do get like a little jip at the end of the day. It's like I've worked my butt off to get here, and I'm here at that same level that they're at right now, whether it's rehab or not. And you know, it's pretty cool though. Like when I heard Verlander, then I heard Skubal was maybe going to start, and I was like, wow, like Skubal. Like, it's pretty cool. So it also kind of just reminds yourself that you're like one step away, which is pretty sweet. Just put that in perspective, and you know, just keep the head down and keep going. So.
8: Talking to Iowa Cubs outfielder Brett Bateman here on the pregame show. Hitting late in counts is obviously something you've done quite a bit here of late, as you've worked the count from that leadoff spot, and as a leadoff hitter, that's what you're trying to do, right? Is there a point in your career where you became more comfortable maybe falling behind in a count because they were pitcher's pitches and knowing that you can still have a good at-bat after falling behind?
7: I don't know. I mean, I think it's just kind of the knack that has been built in me since, like, college. You know, like when I was in college, I was kind of a slap guy, and my hitting coach would always tell me, like, don't, like, not, I didn't really have as much of an A swing in college, but it was still like, you know, if a pitch isn't where you want it, then just take it, because they're not going to strike you out. And now it's like, sure, I still strike out, like, that's a realistic thing, but as long as I know that, you know, I have a good approach and I'm on time for the heater, I'm going to be perfectly fine. And sometimes, like, if I get away from that, like, I can catch myself, and then that's when you strike out, you know, like, when you get away from your approach or getting away from being on time for the heater. But also with that is being aggressive, right? Like, if you get a pitch early in the count, like, go get it. Don't take it, because then you're going to be kicking yourself, because, like I said, like, the execution is really well, is really good here. And, you know, if you miss your one, you probably won't get it again for the rest of the at-bat. So, yeah.
8: You talked about the veteran pitching as well. I'm curious, when you're playing with veteran guys like Justin Dean, who again is a base stealer, like you are a very good defensive outfielder, Chaz McCormick, who's played in the World Series, can you learn things from guys like that who are doing the same thing that, or have done the same thing that you're hoping to do here in the near future?
7: Yeah. I mean, you can ask, pick their brains, ask them a bunch of questions, trying to relate to their game. Like, I always would talk to Dean about, like, you know, what was going through your head when you put your hands up when the ball went under the wall. And he was just like, that was my first instinct. And I think at the end of the day, too, like, it is instinct, and it's what is kind of grown into you as a player, for sure. So just making sure that you trust yourself at the end of the day as well is kind of, like, one of the more important things, for sure.
8: And last thing for you, again, your dad coached baseball and still coaches college baseball. Do you think that gave you a little bit of advantage and a different experience maybe coming up, that you kind of knew the game a little bit more than guys your age?
7: Yeah, for sure. Been around the game for a long time, whether it was as a bat boy or in the dugout with the guys. But I also think I just like watching baseball and kind of thinking things through, whether, you know, I'm on the couch watching the TV or in the dugout if I'm not playing, you know, what's this guy going to do here? What should, you know, happen here? I think there's always a deeper level to baseball than people don't understand. And I think it's something that, you know, growing up, for sure, it's like kind of in my blood, and it definitely helps me as a leadoff guy. You know, having the right approach, whether, you know, it's like, you know, we had a long inning in the field, like, let's, you know, try and have a longer at bat or kind of stuff like that. It all adds up, and, you know, I'm really blessed to be able to be around the game for so long. So yeah, I mean, it all kind of adds into the game and makes you a little bit more of a complete player, for sure.
8: All right, Brad, appreciate the time as always. Can't wait to see what you have in store for St. Paul again tonight. Best of luck.
7: Thank you.
8: So Iowa Cubs outfielder Brett Bateman, Amish House Furniture, now featuring Amish built polygliders for your spring and summer enjoyment. 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
1: 10 years ago, the Chicago Cubs punctuated a historic season with a World Series title. The victory ended a drought that had tormented the team's fans for over a century. Many of the cornerstones on that championship roster roamed the field at Principal Park before arriving in Chicago. That list includes Jake Arrieta, Anthony Rizzo, Chris Bryant, Javi Baez, and Kyle Schwarber. A decade later, the Cubs once again have assembled a team that has hopes of reaching the pinnacle of the game. A new wave of prospects has made their way to Des Moines and are on the verge of becoming household names in the Windy City. Their big arms ready to torment International League hitters.
2: Wiggins deals the 0-2 pick. Struck him out swinging. Jackson Wiggins with a couple of big strikeouts. Left-hander Martin kicks his right leg, reaches back, and strikes out Max Schumann swinging to end the game. Good battle here. Neely and York. The 1-2 again. Struck him out swinging, and the Iowa Cubs pull off an improbable victory on the road.
1: And big bats aiming to punish pitches.
2: Bet on second and third, Davenport a breaking ball. Contreras skies one to left. This is deep, it is back, it is gone! Kevin Alcantara with a three-run go-ahead home run. Two from Hoppy, blasted toward left. Long run for Campbell. He will turn around and watch that ball sail out of here. Bye-bye, Ballesteros. The I-Cubs with a five spot in the seventh. Here's Jonathan Long. He turns on a pitch and pulverizes into left. His second home run of the night, and an absolute blast from Johnny Long.
1: The road to Wrigley still runs through Des Moines. It's time for Iowa Cubs baseball on the I-Cubs Broadcast Network. Let's head to the ballpark and join Jason Kemp for all of today's action.
2: Welcome back to Principal Park. Ready to get going tonight here in game number 3 between the Iowa Cubs and the St. Paul Saints. Josh Fleming making his Cubs debut, the left-hander on the mound, and it's Ben Ross to lead off today as we get going on this beautiful Thursday night. A ground ball to first on the first pitch of the game from Ben Ross, taken care of by Scott Kingery, a 6-3 put out, and there's one down. Underway at 6:41 p.m., 81 degrees. Still a little bit muggy here in Des Moines, but a lot more comfortable than it was before a storm rolled through late last night. And a good start for Josh Fleming. One pitch, one out. Now the DH, Walker Jenkins. And left on left, a fastball in for a strike at 89 miles an hour. And that's the main pitch we'll see from Fleming, a sinker in the upper 80s, low 90s. He made his last start here in a different uniform as this is bounced foul toward the on-deck circle and the count is 0-2. Jenkins hitting 276, three home runs and 13 runs batted in. The Twins' number one prospect, he'll head to Philadelphia to play in the Futures game on Sunday. 0-2 from Fleming off the outside corner for ball one. But yeah, Josh Fleming had been with Toronto's AAA affiliate in Buffalo. They were, of course, here on the last homestand. And he started against Iowa. The 1-2 is pummeled foul into the ground near home plate. And it remains a ball and two strikes on Jenkins. And it was a game that Fleming would probably prefer to forget. He went 5 2/3, but allowed 8 runs on 12 hits. Most hits he has allowed in a game this year. Home of the 1-2 to Jenkins, and another jam job roller toward first this time. B.J. Murray picks it up. He'll step on the base, 3 unassisted. And there are two down for Orlando Arcia, the shortstop. iCubs wearing the blue uniforms today, the gold bear logo on the left side of the chest, the white pinstriped pants, red numbers on the back outlined in white. And Fleming with those bright red shoes and the high blue socks. Again, the iCubs sporting the same colors by and large as Buffalo, his previous team. With two outs, he's home to Orlando Arcia. Misses up and away, ball one. Arcia 306, 11 home runs, and 35 runs batted in. Saints wearing their road grays today. St. Paul in blue across the chest. Numbers in red on the back and solid gray pants as Arcia with a big swing and a miss. And it's 1-1. Give you the Artisan Management Group defense for the iCubs. B.J. Murray at first, James Triantos at second. The shortstop is Scott Kingery with Owen Miller at third. And that ball lined right over the head of Owen Miller and down the third baseline into the corner. It's extra bases for Arcia. A cutter that time from Fleming toward the bottom of the zone, and Arcia able to turn on it and rope a double into the left field corner. So an extra base hit, his 13th double of the year. And the Saints trying to put something together now with two outs. As Aaron Sabato, the first baseman, will step in, hitting 277 on the year, 16 home runs, 50 runs batted in for Sabato. St. Paul has scored first in each of the first two games. And Fleming out of the stretch delivers a strike on the upper inside edge to get ahead of Sabato. In the outfield today, Jonathan Long in left, Chaz McCormick in center, Brett Bateman is the right fielder, and Moises Ballesteros the catcher. 0-1 from Fleming downstairs with the sinker. Gets a lot of ground balls when he's on, Josh Fleming does. In Buffalo, he went 3-5 with a 3.08 ERA, 13 games, 12 starts. Struck out 51, walked only 11 in 64 and a third innings. Gave up only 5 home runs. Arcia short lead at second. Fleming checks on him and comes home, and a breaking ball is inside. The curveball from Fleming misses, and it's 2 balls and a strike. Whether you're cheering from the stands or relaxing at home, the right place makes all the difference. Step up to the plate with Artisan Management Group. Live well, live Artisan. A lunging swing and a miss over the Fleming changeup, that time by Sabato. And it gets the left-hander Fleming even 2-2. Against the iCubs a couple of weeks ago, 41% sinker, 24% changeup, 20% curveball. And he mixed in the cutter a little bit less than the other three. Now home with a break even. It's a backdoor breaking ball, and it missed down and away. A good take by Sabato to fill up the count 3-2. Just a little bit low on the big, slow curveball. And with first base open, a payoff pitch coming to Sabato. Left-handed hitter Hendry Mendez on deck. I want to be careful here with two outs. Sabato 3-2 takes a sinker down. That didn't miss by much either, but it's ball four. Actually, the changeup from Fleming. Either way, two on with two outs. So the first walk issued by Fleming, who again hasn't pitched in a little while. He opted out of his contract with the Blue Jays on July 1st. Ironically, while Buffalo was in St. Paul.
8: now faces them a week later with Iowa. Here's Henry Mendez, the left-handed hitter we referenced, and he takes a cutter outside for ball one. Mendez, 316, four home runs and 21 runs batted in. Hitting 189 versus lefties this year. And Fleming gets the count even with a hard sinker, so it's even a ball and a strike. And Fleming has been around for a while, and a lot of that time in the big leagues for the 6-2 left-hander. 1-1, slice toward left. This is trouble. Jonathan Long chasing it back. It's over his head and one hopping off the wall. Arcia scores. Sabato stops at third. It's an RBI double for Mendez. And once again, St. Paul scores first. They have a 1-0 lead in the first inning. Mendez drives in his 22nd run of the year on double number five, and still a threat brewing here for St. Paul in the first with men on second and third, two outs for Kalahi Rosario. Now they scored in the first inning yesterday, in the second inning on Tuesday to take the lead. In the infield back with two outs as Fleming fires upstairs for ball one. Rosario in a short time in AAA, 6-for-15 with 8 strikeouts and 2 runs batted in. Right-handed hitter checks his swing on a high fastball, and it's 2-0. Now, the iCubs this year, certainly with a record well under 500, their run differential came in at minus 93. There's a strike, the first one to Rosario, and it's 2-1. Already 1-0 St. Paul here in the first, 2 on with 2 outs. But what's really interesting about that negative 93 run differential, now minus 94, is all of that margin is basically the first and the ninth inning. Rosario fouls one straight back. So again, you're minus 93 overall in the first inning with the run today by St. Paul and the iCubs having yet to hit. You're minus 48 alone. So you're always playing from behind. And then in the ninth inning, the iCubs are minus 32. But in the rest of the innings, they're basically even. So they've fallen behind early and blown a lot of leads late. 2-2 pitch, foul back behind home plate. And this battle continues, a long first inning for Josh Fleming in his iCubs debut. 23 pitches in. He had two outs and nobody on, then went double walk and another double, and St. Paul has the 1-0 lead. A deep breath in the 2-2 pitch. In there on the upper inside corner, called strike three. Rosario wants to challenge, our first challenge of the day. The iCubs are pretty confident this is going to remain a strike. Already heading to the dugout is Fleming, and it certainly was a strike. So the first challenge is lost today by the St. Paul Saints. They strand a pair and settle for one run in the first. Fleming with his first strikeout, but St. Paul leads. One run on two hits, couple of men left. And as we head to the bottom of the first, the Saints on top 1-0.
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2: Early deficit again for the Iowa Cubs. They trail St. Paul 1-0 as they come to the plate for the first time tonight, facing the former Cubs minor leaguer, Ryan Gallagher, who made his AAA debut against the Iowa Cubs at CHS Field in St. Paul during that first matchup back on April 29th. He allowed 3 runs on 5 hits in 3 innings that day. Brett Bateman will lead off 4-for-4 in the opening game of this series on Tuesday. Swings at the first pitch tonight and launches a fly ball foul down the left field line, and it's 0-1. Bateman 297 this year, getting so close to that 300 mark. Couple of home runs and 21 runs batted in. And now the 0-1 is jammed foul down the first baseline, and it's quickly 0-2. That fastball from Gallagher up to 93 miles per hour. Gallagher, just 23 years old, from Granite Bay, California, again was drafted by the Cubs. As he strikes out Brett Bateman looking on a changeup, and a good start for Gallagher today. 3 pitches and an out. And it brings Jonathan Long to the plate. Gallagher started this year in Double-A Wichita for the Twins, made 4 starts, struck out 20 in 18 innings, and then got promoted to St. Paul, where it's been a mixed bag. 12 games, 11 starts, as he works to Long and misses downstairs with ball 1. 2-3 record, a 6.89 ERA, 47 strikeouts and 28 walks in 48 and a third innings for Gallagher in the International League. He's behind Johnny Long 2-0. Long with 9 home runs and 52 runs batted in to lead the team. A 2.62 average, and starting to show signs of really breaking out of that slump in June. Looks at a strike, and it's 2-1. Last time out against Buffalo last week on July 3rd, that was Friday night. 4 2/3 scoreless for Gallagher, 5 strikeouts. And he's back to even on Long with a fastball, and it's 2-2. Gallagher drafted out of UC Santa Barbara, a 6th round pick of the Cubs. Home of the 2-2, and Long takes it downstairs, and that'll fill it up. A changeup missing low from Gallagher, who did not walk a batter, walked just one batter in that start last week. And the timeout before that at Louisville, he walked 4. He winds with a payoff pitch. Long waiting, and lines this ball into left field, a base hit. Over to cut it off is Mendez. He keeps it out of the corner, and Long will settle for a single. But a hard hit from Jonathan Long, 109 miles per hour off the bat of the left fielder, and the iCubs in business here in the bottom of the first, trailing 1-0 as B.J. Murray will come to the plate. The switch hitter will bat left-handed, hitting 330 with 12 home runs and 48 runs batted in. And Murray leading the International League in batting average by 7 points right now over Edwin Arroyo. And at third is Schoble. And the pitch. Murray swings. It's a sky-high fly ball down the right field line. Rosario over, and that'll make its way out of play for strike 1. Murray got out in front of a letter-high fastball, and Gallagher gets ahead. Defensively for St. Paul tonight, Aaron Sabato at first. Cody Morissette is the second baseman. Orlando Arcia is the longtime shortstop. Tanner Schoble will play third. Left to right of the outfield, Henry Mendez, Ben Ross, and Kalahi Rosario. Noah Cardenas, the catcher. And a changeup upstairs from Gallagher, 1-1 to BJ. And the thing right now about BJ Murray is that he leads the league by 7 points, and the 2 guys behind him are both in the big leagues, so their average is not changing. Changeup hammers in for a strike, 1-2 to BJ. Edwin Arroyo up with the Reds. Luis Lara recently up with Milwaukee. So the actual active player in the International League closest to him is Gage Workman of Toledo, hitting 314. 16 points behind BJ. waits for this pitch and hits a hard ground ball up the middle into right center field, a base hit. Jonathan Long will turn at second and make his way to third. And the iCubs have runners at the corners with one out in the bottom of the first. A hard ground ball just right of the second baseman on a changeup near the outside edge by Gallagher. Not a bad pitch, maybe a little bit too far up in the zone. And Murray made him pay. Another base hit for BJ, and the iCubs with a golden opportunity to get right back even or in front in this one. As Owen Miller comes to the plate, he had three doubles yesterday out of the leadoff spot, batting cleanup today. Gallagher home out of the stretch. Miller a swing and a miss over the top of a sharp cutter for strike one. Miller 291, five home runs, 36 RBI. A one. And that drops in top of the zone for a strike. The iCubs had this same situation in the first yesterday. First and third, one out. Moises Ballesteros, who was batting cleanup, bounced into a double play. Miller hoping to avoid that fate here is down 1-0. The Iowa Cubs with a great chance to at the very least get even. 0-2 though on Miller. Here comes Gallagher, and Owen with a little check swing fouls it off. Murray thought maybe that was a wild pitch. He was jogging towards second. Home plate umpire Travis Brewer waves his arms and says no, dead ball. Last week against Buffalo, Gallagher threw 43% fastballs, averaging 93 miles per hour, maxing out at 94. 34% cutter. It was basically all fastball cutter. 0-2 again, and Miller with a drive on a line to deep left field. Mendez backpedals onto the warning track to make the catch, but Long will tag from third. Plenty deep to score him without a throw. It's a sacrifice fly for Owen Miller, and we are tied at one in the bottom of the first. Miller drives in his 37th run of the season. Got a decent pitch to hit there with two strikes, a cutter out over the plate, and barreled it up to the warning track. Long able to trot home. E.J. Murray still at first with two outs. And now it's the aforementioned catcher, Moises Ballesteros. Hitting just 228 here in AAA, 10 RBI. And out of the stretch, Gallagher, a quick move over to first, chasing Murray back to the bag. Murray, a very short lead at first. He takes off, though, and Ballesteros swings and fouls it back to the screen. BJ had a really good jump. But Ballesteros had a good pitch to hit, literally middle-middle with the fastball, and decided he couldn't let it pass. Eight stolen bases this year for Murray, even though he is not a huge base stealer. Good enough speed. And good baseball instincts as well. Marty Peavy has talked about those improving since BJ was first here in 2024. Change up from Gallagher. That's upstairs. And it's 1-1 to Ballesteros. Two outs, bottom of the first. This one tied at one. The iCubs with back-to-back singles and then a sac fly here in the first. The 1-1 to Ballesteros, floated down the left field line. This is playable in foul ground for the third baseman, Schoble, and that will bring an end to the inning. But the iCubs get back to even. They score one run on two hits and leave one, and it's even at one after one on the iCubs broadcast network.
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2: Each team scores a run in the first inning today, and we begin the second with the bottom third of the lineup for St.